lessons for changes in the present. In 30 years or so, this will no longer be a majority white country. It will better reflect the diversity that has always been its strength and its promise. Indeed, the first generation that is majority babies of color has already been born, and public opinion polls already show that the majority of Americans no longer support divisions by race or by gender. Yet there is also a lethal backlash from about a third of the country, including over half of white married women, among the often those without a college education, who want to preserve their unearned place in the social and economic hierarchy. That's why these victories and defeats of the past become the best possible lessons and warnings for our present and future. By taking us into the rooms where history happened, Wagner allows us to see the parallels and differences, empathy and estrangements, connections and isolations that can hinder or help our goals now. Almost none of the people we will meet in these pages will live to celebrate the changes they are looking for, working for. This should tell us that social justice movements are not a temporary part of our lives. They are our lives. Most of the activists here were not sure that slavery would be abolished or that universal adult suffrage would ever succeed. This should give us humility about what we can predict and also arm us with faith and patience. Few guessed that the legal right to vote would come a half century later for white and black women than for black men, but would be mostly on paper. In the South, where most black Americans live, it would take another century plus an entire civil rights movement to overcome procedural and sometimes lethal barriers to voting. This should make us skeptical about changes that come from the top and that divide us more than empower us. And there are other lessons, and it continues. The Women's Suffrage Movement, it's a collection of essays edited by Sally Roche Wagner.

0: back on the Tom Hartman program for my self-servingly favorite segment of the day, which is Pontification Tuesday. I just named that segment for myself. I want to just sort of recap some of the stuff that we've seen today and the calls that we took and the great guests that we had. And I try to do these guest hosting shows thematically. And today the theme is solidarity. I'm not a rose-colored glasses, everything is going to be amazing and Pollyanna-ish future. That's not me. I am a student of history. And what I know is that in times of adversity, solidarity grows. When people are losing things that they thought that they'd always have, like hospitals, like nursing homes, healthcare, when they're seeing their freedoms erode and their neighborhoods being invaded by a paramilitary police force, when they're told that we can't afford to feed the hungry in this country, but we can always find money for bombs to kill people in other countries, it starts generating this vibrancy and this rage that can turn into hope through solidarity, that we are not going to allow this greedy, incompetent group of losers to steal our country. We're not going to allow Elon Musk and Peter Thiel and all of these guys who only have the wealth that they have because of this country, because of the working people in this country. We are the people who make this country great. Working people are the people who make this country great. We are the job creators. And when we realize that, when we realize our power, that's when we can make amazing things happen. Through the crucible of solidarity, we can change the future and build one that we believe in. And we will be able to win. Why? There's only less than 1,000 billionaires in this country. We have hundreds of millions of not billionaires in this country. They've got the money, but we've got people. And the way they have the money is by rigging the system. They've bought politicians. They've bought Supreme Court justices. They've bought courts. They buy everything that they can to pervert the system so that it just funnels our money into their pockets. But we can reverse that, and we've done it before. Look at the Great Depression. As a student of the New Deal, I can tell you that from the depths of the Great Depression, it did not look like America had a future as a going concern. It did not look like the experiment that said that everybody has a voice in choosing the future of the country. It did not look like that was viable. But in those moments of greatest adversity, that's when ideas and organizing that had happened for generations previously. Remember, it's not that we have to have all of the ideas now. We have to grab on to the organizing that has already happened, like they did in the New Deal. Francis Perkins and the New Dealers, they didn't come up with all of the ideas right in the midst of the Great Depression. They were building on ideas that millions of Americans had pushed for so many years, including Eugene Debs, who listed out what would become basically the New Deal. But he lost, right? And so there's a history where he lost. But the question is, did he lose? Or did his ideas outlive him and the work that he put into it actually yield a better America when through that adversity we were able to create the New Deal? And the answer is, it is an intergenerational struggle. Many of us will not be here to see the future that we are building, but I have faith. I have faith that I am working for my children and the children across this country and the future generations to create a country and a world that is not just livable. Right now we're headed towards not livable, but I don't want a world that's just livable. I want a world that is awesome. I want a world that is kind. I want a world that works for working people. That is who makes this country great. And it's the billionaires and their perverted sense of what life is that are the problem. But it's solvable. We have solved the problem of the billionaire class stealing everything before, and we can do it again. We have to do it again. We have to do it again. So remember, it's not a sprint. You don't have to do everything all at once. It's not even a marathon. It's a relay race. You do what you can. And if you need to take a break and pass the baton, you do that. But you also never try to do it alone. Alone is what the billionaires want. Alone, each of us is not powerful. But together, we are mighty. Together, we cannot be ignored. Together, we cannot be defeated. The people united can never be defeated. That's not a slogan, it's a fact. And it's not going to be a hero who comes on from high. It's not going to be a cavalry charging down the hill to save us. That might feel scary that no one is coming to save us, but it should feel empowering. You just have to understand that we can save ourselves, that we have done it before, that we have done it so many times when it seems impossible. We can do extraordinary things as long as we don't lose hope, as long as we stand shoulder to shoulder together and feel our power. And understand that millions of people standing together cannot be ignored. And it's not going to be a special person. It's going to be the most ordinary people that you've ever seen. Look at who's standing up against a paramilitary police force that's executed US citizens in cold blood to show their power. Look who's standing up. It's not a hero. They are heroes, but it's just everyday people. We have the power. Who stopped the fascist authoritarian coup in South Korea from happening? Google it. Look at the people who stood in front of the soldiers who were ordered to take over the government. It's the most ordinary people that you've ever seen. That is what we must do here in America. That is the only path forward. The choice is clear. The choice is clear. It's either a dystopian hellscape where Stephen Miller and the billionaires are eating their caviar on their golden yacht, sailing to some perverted island, or while everyone else is left to die or scramble for the scraps that fall off their table. Or it's a future where we all work together, where our foreign policy is driven by diplomacy and not imperialism and war, where our domestic policy is driven by racial, social, economic, and gender justice for everybody. These are simple, simple paths forward. And so when it seems so complicated, when it seems so complex, when the future seems so far away, remember that it's not. It's just tomorrow and tomorrow and tomorrow. And each time we work at building that future, you will feel the hope grow. You will feel your power grow. And that's what you have to hold on to. Get organized. Never try to do it alone. You can go to socialsecurityworks.org if you want to get a start on getting organized. I'm Alex Lawson, guest hosting for Tom Hartman, and we'll be right back.
1: This is the Tom Hartman Program.

0: We are back, and I'm gonna take Merlin calling from California, watching on Free Speech TV. Merlin, you are on the line.
1: Yeah, thank you, Alex, for taking my call. Listen, I gotta say, you got a great speech. I'd love to agree with you 100%, but I don't. If they give us a $200 raise in Social Security, they deduct the amount I'm getting from help from California, or they deduct my food stamps or my HUD benefits. $200 is a drop in the bucket. I like your positive attitude. You know, I don't mean to be a Debbie Downer. I've been a Democrat my entire life, but at 71 years old, the inflation goes up 8.9% or 10%. Social Security has consistently, my entire life, only gone up 1.3, 2.1. And you know what? We're starving to death. You know, it's not. And the Democrats want to win. They need to get Social Security and make that one of their big issues. You know, say, oh, all I hear from both parties is, well, we won't touch Social Security, or we're not gonna, you know, lower Social Security. And like you talk about, make the billionaires pay. I got an idea. How about putting Social Security on everybody pays, and when you get the benefits, it's on a sliding scale according to your need. If you're not making enough, then you've earned Social Security, you'll have a little bit more than enough. And if you're making enough, you don't get Social Security benefits. I don't see anything wrong with that. And you know, all this. So I'll let you talk. I'm sorry. I pretty much said what I needed to say, but I'll listen to you.
0: Merlin, I really like the push-pull, and because we have to be honest about what's going on. The billionaires have been winning for so long that there is reason to think, how is this time going to be different? And so I understand where you're coming from. Really specifically on the policy, we don't want to do it on the benefit side, on Social Security, just all on the revenue side. Everybody gets the benefits that they've earned. We just have billionaires pay in more. But we also need to make sure that if you get $200 in increased benefits, that you don't lose more than that by losing other things. We need hold harmless policies, and we do. We have those in there. So these are all solutions that we can do, right? The ideas and the policies, and I'm a policy guy. I write laws. I have a master's in public policy. So I'm a nerd at that. And so I know that all of the challenges are solvable as long as there's political will, right? So it's not about these, like, oh, well, there's no way we can do it. We can, of course, do it. We're literally the richest country in the history of the world, Merlin. But it doesn't feel like that to you and to millions of Americans because the wealth is not shared. The people who are growing the wealth and creating the wealth aren't getting the wealth. The billionaires are getting the wealth. They're the

to build a new future for all of us, and we can do it. The policies are there. We just need the political will created by millions of people raising our voices together. So, Merlin, thank you for your call. I'm Alex Lawson, filling in for Tom, and we'll be right back.

0: 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The Commonwealth Report brings you honest, unfiltered reporting. 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
1: All right. We are back on the Tom Harmon program. I'm Alex Lawson, filling in for Tom. I'm going to go right to the phones for the rest of the show. I'm talking to Alan, listening on KBCS in Seattle, Washington. Alan, you're on the line.
2: Hey, Alex. How are you today?
1: Pretty good. You?
2: Well, you know, I'm right up there with all the other retirees. So, anyway, you had a guest on, John. I forget his last name. He was speaking about senators and the Senate and the states that they represent. And I'm going to, and since your theme seems to be the, you know, getting rid of the tyranny, I'm going to say let's get rid of the senatorial tyranny of the minority. Because what can happen, and it doesn't take a constitutional amendment, it just takes a rule change in the Senate, is that each state has two senators, and each senator has one vote. The problem is that people in Wyoming can control or counter people in California, and there's a hell of a lot more people in California than there are in Montana, Wyoming, North Dakota. So let us, suggest to our Senate that they index their senatorial vote, their one vote each, to the number of people that they actually represent and base it on that. California, you know, one vote, but they get like 11% of the total vote of 100. Guys down in Wyoming or, you know, whatever, they get point whatever because they don't represent as many people as those in California. It doesn't take a constitutional amendment. It just indexed their vote to the number of people they represent.
1: Alan, thank you so much for your call. And I will say that's the inverse of that is how it works right now, right? You can Google it and you can look at the power of the votes of people in the different states. And you'll see that one vote in a very low population state is actually has more power than a vote in California. And that is anti-majoritarian. And if you look at the history of the Great Compromise, you'll see that it was put in place and it was a bad idea at the time. It was primarily to protect the rights of slave owners. It was to actually create a system where these low population states could hold back the will of the majority. And then you add the filibuster on top of the Senate's already anti-majoritarian setup, and you have an institution that is so wildly powerful and wields it against the will of the majority. You can see poll after poll after poll. If you read the work of Jacob Hacker, a political scientist from Yale, he's got great lists that show that legislation that's passing, especially since the 1980s, it tracks with billionaires. If it's good for billionaires, it passes. If it's good for working people, it fails. Why? Because there are structural impediments put in place. The Supreme Court being one of the most anti-majoritarian institutions, right? That people pretend like, oh, well, it's this above, it's not political. Of course it's political. It's just another political piece of the puzzle. And it exercises its power against the will of the majority time and time and time again. And so we have to attack it.

0: from many angles. You laid out one. I think just filibuster reform, getting rid of the filibuster, making the Supreme Court more representative and expanding it to recognize that the country has grown since it was originally put in place. And also, why are they elected for a lifetime? That's just silly. Why are there no rules against them just literally getting handed bags of cash by people who they then make decisions about? So there's an enormous amount of reforms that can happen. And the ideas are there. There's a lot of people doing great work right now on those exact ideas. So we don't need to come up with new ideas. What we need is to create the political will, and the moment to do that is oftentimes the moment of greatest adversity when we recognize what happens when you give the billionaires all the power. They keep taking and taking and taking until they destroy the democracy that we enjoy, because they hate democracy, because it does work, even in its imperfect form, more for the people than for the billionaires. And we need to fight back against that in all avenues. So, Alan, thank you for your call. I am going to quickly go to John in Tennessee, listening on XM. Just quickly here, John, what's your comment or question?
1: Hi. Hey, I heard that other caller say about treating Mark Zuckerberg and all them where they take their money in stocks instead of a big paycheck to try and make Social Security solvent.
0: Yes,
1: Wouldn't the
0: John.
1: Railroad Tax Act stop that? Because the Supreme Court ruled that stocks are not considered money. Just
0: So
1: asking, I.
0: there are a lot of policy options for getting at unearned income, and you're seeing some of those, in terms of California's billionaire tax, other wealth tax examples. It's not actually that hard to get after unearned income. It's policy choices that have landed us where we are. And if you want to listen to, if you want to read Thomas Piketty's book, you can see all these policies that have risen capital's power over the power of labor. It's possible to just turn those all back so that working people have more power than organized money. So the key is building the political will to make those changes. So thanks for your call. I'm Alex Lawson, filling in for Tom, and we'll be right back after
2: You're
0: this short
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0: break.
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0: This is the Tom Hartman Program.
1: Our book today in the Tom Hartman Book Club is Francis Moore LePay's Diet for a Small Planet, 50th Anniversary Edition, just reissued. And this is from the introduction to the 50th Anniversary Edition. It starts out with a quote from George Orwell. To see what is in front of one's nose needs a constant struggle. I begin this journey with the realization that growing and eating plant-centered diets was a great choice. Today it's a no-contest necessity. Either we now make a big turn, or life on Earth as we know it is gone forever. Whoa, this blunt declaration rocks me. I'll admit it has taken me decades to get here, and I'm delighted now for this opportunity to share my learning journey with you, dear reader. You'll forgive me, though, if my first thoughts are of my own delight, as over the years, strangers have told me, your book changed my life. One story I'll surely never forget is from a friend and longtime head of the Berklee College of Music, Roger Brown. Quote, I was teaching in a small village in Kenya in 1979 when I came across a tattered version of your book, he told me. I read it on a mountain by moonlight, and it changed the course of my life. I'm still smiling. When anyone tells me of the book's effect on them, I always have to blurt out, yeah, me too. Diet for a Small Planet started as a one-page handout when I was 26, and it has profoundly shaped my life's quest. Now, in its 50th anniversary, I strive to capture key lessons that help me to this day, and that I hope will help you in these challenging times. Challenging doesn't quite do it. Over the past few years, we have been battling the fiercest storm of my lifetime. Years of attacks on the integrity of our democracy, leading to the first ever citizens' assault on the Capitol, a pandemic deemed the worst in a century, and murders by police that have fueled the Black Lives Matter movement, furthering, we can hope, our nation's long-delayed reckoning with systemic racism. At the same time, our climate crisis nears a tipping point that will drastically hasten destruction. And what first shocked me into action, hunger amid plenty, has gotten worse in recent years, even though the world's food supply offers one-fifth more calories for each of us than it did 50 years ago. Here at home, hunger is also rising. But in a mighty storm, sometimes the biggest tree comes crashing down, and for the first time, we can see its roots. Now is such a storm. So how do we grasp the roots and use what we discover to pull ourselves back from catastrophe and guide us toward life itself? Excuse me. The great news here is that millions in the United States and many more around the world are grasping the root causes of our intertwined crises and remaking their lives in ways aligned with what humans and natures need to thrive. 50 years ago, my youthful aha was that food has special power, as every day our very personal food choices connect us to each other and to all of nature. Shock and discovering the needlessness of hunger triggered in me new ways of seeing what's profoundly amiss in our world and even our power to fix it. Back then, I had no idea how urgent my message would soon become. Driven by tightening corporate power over our democracy, harms from meat-centered agriculture and diets have continued to mount, damaging human health, the natural world, and the climate. And now the ultimate harm. We have destroyed so many species, largely in feeding ourselves, that we face the sixth great extinction of life on Earth. To avoid planetary disaster, warns natural historian David Attenborough, we must allow the re-flourishing of life by greatly reducing the land area we farm. And, quote, quickly and the most effective way is to change our diet, end quote. Moving beyond the vast inefficiency of meat-centered eating and choosing plant-centered diets, he projects, would cut in half the land use and still produce plenty of food for all. Now, with vastly more at stake than when my own eyes first opened, it's critical to grasp how we got here. So let's go for those roots. Over the 50 years since I sat in the UC Berkeley library pondering the root causes of hunger, I've tried to keep digging into the question beneath the question to help me grasp why we humans have messed up so badly. And here's the deepest question my digging has turned up so far. Why are we together creating a world that, as individuals, none of us would choose? After all, I've never met anyone who gets up in the morning vowing to make another child starve or to turn up the planet's temperature. In the 20th anniversary edition of this book, I introduce the power of ideas to explain what seems inexplicable. I invite you to read my introduction to that edition directly following this one. Today, I express the root challenge this way. While seeing is believing is a common expression, as our species, for our species, the reverse is often true. Believing is seeing. Or, as Albert Einstein put it more directly, it is theory which decides what we can observe. In other words, our internalized filters can blind us to solutions right in front of our noses, requiring precisely the constant struggle George Orwell calls to us in that opening quote. One filter above all blocks us from solutions, a belief that life is still made out of parts, when in truth all life is connected. I can see in my mind's eye the twinkly grin of the late German physicist Hans-Peter Dürer, who a decade ago laid it out to me simply. Frankie, in life there are no parts, only participants. Got it, Hans-Peter, and I've never forgotten, and it is the core truth of our being. The book is the 50th anniversary edition of Diet for a Small Planet by Francis Moore LePage. Diet for a Small Planet.

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If you're listening to us on a commercial station, call their advertisers and let them know you're listening. 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

0: On the final stretch of the Tom Hartman program, I'm Alex Lawson, filling in for Tom. I'm going to be back again tomorrow, but I'm going to close out the show taking your calls. But first, I want to just mention, yesterday we had Saru on talking about it. But for everybody watching on Free Speech TV and everybody else who can watch this on Free Speech TV, this Saturday, Free Speech TV, obviously a great friend of the Tom Hartman program, and so many 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with Saru, and it's happening across the country. 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And you can check it out 12 noon Eastern on Free Speech TV. 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Speaking of Free Speech TV, I'm going to go to Ingrid, who is watching the show on Free Speech TV. Ingrid, you're on the line.
1: Yeah, hi, Alex. Thanks for all you do. I keep thinking about Social Security, obviously, because that's your thing, and a lot of the callers have addressed it. I keep coming back to the devil's in the details, like the one caller said, $200 more, what's that going to do? I wondered if anybody ever really studied it, you or maybe Bernie or Elizabeth Warren, what other countries do that have universal health care or Medicare for all, whatever you want to call it, how their costs compared to what our providers' costs would be, and is that a key factor in keeping really fundamentally funding all of this? And also their tax structure. I've already heard people say, oh, their taxes are so high. Is that true? Can you elaborate on that?
0: Ingrid, thank you so much. So there's a couple questions in there, but the first and most important one, and this is the one that everybody has to understand, they have to understand that you are getting hit with all sorts of propaganda and lies by the corporations that profit from our fully functioning wealth extraction system that masquerades as a healthcare system. But what they don't want you to know, what they can't let you know, is that guaranteeing healthcare for every person in this country not only will guarantee healthcare for everyone, you get sick, you get the care you need, no premiums, no deductibles, no delays, no denials, you just get healthcare. And we can have the best healthcare in the world. But here's the secret, Ingrid. It saves money. It's not a question of how do we pay for it. It's a question of what do we do with the money that we save from expanding healthcare, guaranteed healthcare to everybody in this country. That's what they don't want you to know. The United States of America pays the highest prices in the world for our healthcare, and among our peer nations, we get the lowest outcomes. We have higher rates of maternal mortality, mothers dying during childbirth. Metric after metric, the American healthcare system is failing us. And it's not that we can't afford guaranteed health care for everybody, Medicare for all. It's that the corporations that profit off of the system that fails to deliver health care for us do not want us to have guaranteed health care. They buy politicians. They own the media. I always say, if you want to know who the bosses are on a corporate media station, just listen to the commercials in between. Those are the bosses, insurance companies, big pharma. It's on and on. But don't think that they're unbeatable. There comes a time when everybody can see that things are so bad that they have to change. And that inflection point comes sometimes often at the points of greatest adversity. So they just cut $1 trillion out of healthcare, out of Medicaid, hundreds of billions out of the Affordable Care Act. Hospitals are going to close. Nursing homes are going to close. Millions of people are going to find themselves without adequate health care or any health care options. People will die. Yale Public Health shows tens of thousands, 56,000 people per year forever, dying because of the cuts in the so-called One Big Beautiful Bill. And that's on top of the tens of thousands who die right now due to lack of health insurance. We're the only rich country in the world that allows this violence to be perpetrated on ourselves by these corporations and the billionaires, who profit from them. So, Ingrid, it's not a question of can we afford it? We can't afford not to. We can't afford not to get rid of the system that we have and move to a system of actual health care where if you get sick, you get the care that you need. And you know what? We're going to get it. And it's not going to be because somebody else did something and saved us. It's because you and I are going to keep on fighting until we build that system that works for us and not just the billionaires. Going back to the line, I want to go to Joy, watching on YouTube, calling from Colorado. Joy, you're on the line.
2: Hello, Alex. Yes, earlier you were talking about the 250 celebration and that we are a nation of immigrants. And I really need to push back on that because we are not a nation of immigrants. We are a nation of indigenous and immigrants. And it isn't 250 years of rah, rah, isn't it wonderful? Aren't we free? It's 500 years that we were invaded by across the seas and probably also across the skies. And this declaration that people want to celebrate, one of the things it actually says is it calls the indigenous people the merciless Indian savages whose known rule of warfare is an indistinguished destruction of all ages, sexes, and conditions. I can't celebrate something like that, and I think we need a paradigm shift in order to talk about what's really true, that this was not a nation founded on truth and justice and liberty for all. It never has been. It did not include the indigenous people. It did not include the people who were stolen from their lands and brought over and treated in abominable ways. So I think now that we have this anniversary coming up, we need a paradigm shift to truth. We have to tell the truth of who we are. So
0: Joy,
2: that's
0: thank you
2: my
0: so much for your call. And I agree. We need to be honest, warts and all, about what America is, who we are as a nation, and recognizing that the US is just one sort of reflection of a millennia-long struggle between the few and the many. And it's not an easy story. Obviously, you had genocide against the indigenous people who were here. You had chattel slavery, the most abominable sin, or another abominable sin. Those are parts of our history. And our history goes even further back, right? Like we sometimes start the clock with the English coming over, but the Spanish and the Portuguese were here hundreds of years before, both in North America and South America, and you had imperial rule, an extractive form of, it was mercantilism, but generally extractive capitalism. And so, again, what it is that there is a generation after generation struggle between those who would empower the few at the expense of the many versus those who would empower the many. And we are just one iteration or one chapter of that struggle. So I don't think that we need to, we don't need to damn the imperfectness of what we have. We have to recognize the imperfectness of what we have. We don't have to focus on that the people who wanted a more perfect union didn't win in the beginning. And abolish slavery. There was an entire enormous abolition movement before the birth of before the US was created. We have to recognize that it's a constant struggle, and the struggle will continue after we're gone. There is no winning it in one. There is only yearning and acting and fighting and getting a more perfect union. One generation after the next, moving towards a more perfect union, but also at the same time fighting against those who would take us away from that and pull us back towards a society that only works for the few. So I am very happy that you called to remind people that the history of the United States is not one of, puppies and rainbows. It's a very complicated history, but it is complicated on both sides. I think it's imperative that the left and progressives don't memory hole the struggle and the people who were fighting for justice at every step of the way along this country's history and even before. And so when we work together to build that country that works for the many and not for the few, we can win and we can build a more perfect union. You're listening to the Tom Hartman Program, and we'll be right back.
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0: We're back on the Tom Hartman program, going right to the phones. I'm Alex Lawson, Executive Director of Social Security Works, filling in for Tom. And we're going to go to Gar, who's listening on the Tom Hartman app and calling from Georgia. Gar, you're on the line.
1: How you doing, Alex? Your last commentary, I have to just say amen on it. And the question I
0: Thank you.
1: wanted to ask you mentioned billionaires about 20, 25, 30 times. And I'd asked Tom one time before, too, how do you become a billionaire? Because I've read autobiography of Elon Musk. I read the autobiography of Donald Trump. I've read the autobiography of T-Boone Pickens and Ray Kroc, who started McDonald's. And all them biographies, only one thing stuck in my mind was that T-Boone Pickens said the poorest he ever was when he didn't know nobody. I say, and if you think about where we're at today, nobody use cash anymore. Every time I go in the grocery store, everything's a keystroke now. So to become a billionaire is nothing but a keystroke, and the deficit, nothing but a keystroke. Medicare and Social Security, nothing but a keystroke now. They don't even want you to receive checks no more. They say, put it in your account. Everything's a keystroke now. So, what's your answer to that? Thank
0: Gar,
1: you.
0: it's a great question. And you know what I say is that you know it's not my words, but behind every great fortune is a great crime. And over again, you see that no one becomes a billionaire through hard work. They become a billionaire through exploiting other people and stealing their surplus productivity. I don't want to be too bookish about it, but let's look at just the Walton family, right? The heirs of Sam Walton, the richest family in the world altogether. Walmart, the way they make their money is, they buy cheap stuff from China where the workers are paid a pittance. And they sell it here, low costs, which is real. That's why people go because they can't afford anything else. But the workers at Walmart are paid starvation wages. They're actually given papers that show them, tell them how to sign up for public assistance. And what that means is that our tax dollars are subsidizing the richest family in the history of the world. That's a really easy one to see, but billionaire after billionaire after billionaire, it's the same thing. Elon Musk didn't get his trillionaire status from hard work. He got his trillionaire status from exploiting other workers and especially from the largesse of the US taxpayers. So these are the facts. Billionaires do not create their wealth. Working people create the wealth, and billionaires take the wealth. And they're able to then do that because capital, money, through policy choices is given way more power than labor. But just like those policy choices make capital stronger than labor now, other different policy choices can make labor stronger than capital. We've done it before. We can do it again. The only thing we need to do is find that hope and strength together to create the political will to do it. I'm Alex Lawson, filling in for Tom Hartman. We'll be right back.

0: Hey, thanks so much for sharing our program and for reaching out to our stations and sponsors and letting them know that you're listening. It really means a lot to us.
1: All right. The final countdown here. I'm going to try to get into as many calls as possible, but please keep them brief so that we can get to as many as possible. Steve, listening on XM, calling from Colorado. You're on the line.
2: I've got Medicare Advantage through Kaiser Permanente, which is a nonprofit. How does that compare, other than the profit motive, nonprofit hospital systems with their Medicare Advantage? For me, it's almost like single-payer healthcare. I'm very pleased with it. What's your take on that?
1: It's a great question, Steve. And in health policy, there's always there's this thing, the Kaiser question, because Kaiser is a setup, a system that does work much better than, you know, just the patchwork system that exists. But as you know, you can only see doctors within the Kaiser system, and you can only see providers within the Kaiser system. So it is limited. It's better than many of the, than some of the alternatives right now, but it's much worse than a guaranteed healthcare system for everyone in this country, where you can see all of the best doctors, you can see all of the best specialists, you can see everybody. And that is a system that is very possible to build. So I just, the truth is that there is, you know, better than the worst right now, but I'm much more interested at a policy level of creating the best for everybody. So thanks so much for your call. I'm going to go to Van, listening on XM, calling from Denver, Colorado.
3: Yeah, I, you know, I've been listening today, and I, one of my questions is like, you know, you've got the U.S. government and the, you know, Constitution that was essentially written to, you know, as a compromise with the slavers and, you know, the southern states. And, you know, we've definitely made a lot of progress, and I think it's partly because, you know, when you look at what else was available back in the day, you know, the system's far superior to what folks were doing to each other in the 1200s, the 1300s, the 1600s, whatever. But I feel as if it's played out. Because, you know, at this point, it's like it might not be the slavers. It's been substituted with the oligarchs. And they're using that same structure that the slavers got back in the day to essentially control the population. And the people on the outs, I mean, the population of people that are being screwed by this system, you know, I think the population's changed. It's actually become more diverse in terms of who's getting screwed. And I just wonder if it's played out, if it's not time to actually burn it down, you know, and actually start, you know, fresh, and move on. Because I got to tell you, I don't know, you know, where we go with these transgressive, you know, just scumbags that are leveraging the imperfections in our system.
1: Van, it's a really important point. And, you know, what I try to get across is that you can call it, you know, there were slavers, the slave owners, there are the oligarchs now. But you can look at this. This is a millennia-long struggle, and it's always between those who would capture society and make it work for the few versus those who would make it work for the many. I believe very strongly that the best path forward for America is America. We need to create and revitalize and create an interdependent next 250 years. We are where we are through the many terrible things that have happened. And, you know, like one of them is, I think that Reconstruction, I would have gone with the radical Unitarians, my church. The ideas of them at the time was that Reconstruction should have been only voted on by the Union states and not including the Southern states, the former Confederacy. But we are where we are. So what we have to do is come up with a path forward.
3: I know, but yeah,
1: and
3: we're
1: that's where we are.
3: Where we are, but why can't we just? Why we are where we are, but you know, I mean, I look at the southeastern part of the United States, and it literally is the rump end of America, educationally, fiscally, economically, everything else, and they have outsized power. You know, and it's the sort of thing where I'm not even sure that the United States, as far as 50 states and the global, you know, the global dysphoria benefits from this. You know, maybe the best thing is to have the South actually turn into the backwater it is instead of the rest of the country maintaining this false level of economic activity that they have down there.
1: In the last minute here, I hear what you're saying, but also as a student of history, there are no divorces amongst nations that happen without cataclysmic violence and leave everybody worse off than before. It's a lose-lose, everybody loses situation. So the path forward has to be a reinvigoration of the democratic ideals of America. The problems with democracy have to be solved with more democracy. And that feeling that I think you're feeling, that I hear, is the hopelessness at the current situation and saying, is there a path forward? And the answer is yes, there is a path forward. We can do it as long as we work together. We can build a better country for you, for me, for everybody, for the Southeast, for the Northwest, everywhere. And that's what we have to do. I'll see you tomorrow. I'm Alex Lawson, filling in for Tom Hartman. And it's been my pleasure to be with you these past few hours. Looking forward to talking more tomorrow.

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1: While the production of my lowdown commentaries is high-tech, I confess that I'm antiquated. I still write each piece in longhand, applying my ballpoint to paper. This has caused bewildered glances from some who see me scribbling away in local coffee shops and bars. Recently, one fellow sidled up and whispered, "Watch out! If they see you doing this, they'll haul you off to the Smithsonian." But we handwriters might not be as obsolete as the key tappers assume. A fast-spreading grassroots movement is calling for schools to re-emphasize the value of writing and printing by hand instead of being wholly dependent on machines. Already, 24 states, as varied as Mississippi and California, now require public schools to teach cursive writing in 3rd through 5th grades. This squares with new understanding of how brains absorb information. While keyboards are faster, the slower, more tactile act of handwriting creates longer-lasting comprehension of letters and better retention of the thoughts they convey. Neuroscientists find that rote keystrokes on a computer require little mental engagement, while physically drawing out words and ideas takes coordination of multiple areas of the brain to focus memory, eyes, and fingers on creating a written product. Just writing this piece conjured up a fond remembrance of my early childhood, sitting on the floor of our home learning to draw the ABCs, both print and cursive, on those line practice pads. It was both an artistic exercise and the development of a foundational tool for a life of learning. This is Jim Hightower saying, yes, computer literacy is an indispensable element of today's childhood curriculum, but so is the richer development of human thinking through putting pen to paper. So let's do both.
0: This is the Tom Hartman Program.
2: Our book today in the Tom Hartman Book Club is Animalkind, Remarkable Discoveries About Animals and Revolutionary Ways to Show Them Compassion by Ingrid Newkirk and Gene Stone. This is from the very first chapter. Researchers at Germany's Max Planck Institute for Evolutionary Anthropology were dumbfounded. The excitement wasn't over a new fossil or the discovery of a previously unknown human ancestor. It was over Rico, a border collie. In experiments conducted in 2004, the very normal seeming 10-year-old canine had learned to fetch more than 200 objects on command, and moreover, remembered them all a month later. Determined to discover the limits of Rico's abilities, the research team subjected him to a battery of cognitive tests that revealed astounding problem-solving abilities. Rico could easily retrieve from another room items he was familiar with, but when told to retrieve a new item, one he had never heard before, Rico correctly deduced that the unknown name must correspond with an unknown object and correctly retrieved it. The border collie's cognitive abilities were subsequently compared to that of apes, dolphins, parrots, and eventually human children. Researchers often end up comparing their animal subjects' intelligence to humans. But is intelligence truly easy to compare, animal to human, or even animal to animal? If Rico could use the process of elimination to correctly fetch a tennis ball, does that make him smarter than an Arctic tern who journeys 44,000 miles each year between the North and South Poles? Is a piano-playing cat more intelligent than a chimpanzee who shares 99% of her DNA with humans and can learn sign language? Comparing the intelligence of animals is, in fact, no easier than comparing the intelligence of humans. Who's smarter, Aristotle or Plato? Newton or Einstein? Monet or Manet? The red-lipped batfish or Chinese giant salamanders? The Indian elephant or the African elephant? In the end, ranking the relative intelligence of animals is a futile exercise. What's more, a recent study found that less than 15% of the estimated 9 million species on Earth have been discovered. Who knows what fantastical creatures reside at our ocean's crushing depths, soar high in the stratosphere, or creep deep in the densest jungles? What fantastic intelligence do they display? Or, more so, what fantastic intelligence we can't even comprehend. We often consider intelligence as the only factor in determining which animals deserve compassion and which don't. Yet we're still so limited in our understanding of human intelligence that it makes little sense to calibrate our animal brethren based on how similar their brains are to ours. Or perhaps you could say it's simply not an intelligent way to determine importance. The goal of this book is not to merely question that superiority or to show that animals think and act like us. It's to show how they do not and to honor those differences. How can anyone compare the mental faculties of a gibbon vaulting through the forest with a giant blue whale singing through the deepest oceans? Different animals excel at different actions. As we'll see in this book, animals think, navigate, communicate, love, and play in extraordinarily unique ways. However, for many years, scientists believed that intelligence was indeed all that mattered when it came to animals, and that intelligence consisted of a continuum with humans at the most developed end. Every other species could fit neatly into that spectrum, a concept heralded by the great naturalist Charles Darwin, who wrote in his 1871 book, The Descent of Man, that, quote, "the difference in mind between man and the higher animals, great as it is, certainly is one of degree and not of kind," end quote. In essence, Darwin meant that because all animals share a common ancestor, they also share the same toolkit of mental abilities, but at different levels. Not a new idea. 2,400 years ago, Aristotle presented his idea of natural ladder, or scala natura. Like Darwin, Aristotle advanced that all life could be conveniently ranked with lesser animals, like worms, on one end, intermediate animals, like dogs and cats, in the middle, and higher animals, such as monkeys and humans, at the far end. During the Middle Ages, Christian theologians expanded on Aristotle's teachings with the great chain of being, a hierarchical scale that began with God at the very top, followed by angels, humans, other animals, plants, and then minerals. Each layer of the chain also had its own hierarchy. Among humans, for instance, kings, aristocrats, and other noblemen were at the top, while peasants were relegated to the bottom. The highest-ranking animals were large carnivores like lions and tigers, who were untrainable and therefore seen as superior to docile animals like dogs and horses. Even insects were subdivided, with honey-producing bees ranked higher than mosquitoes and plant-eating beetles. Finally, at the very bottom sat snakes, their lowly station, a result of the serpent's deception in the Garden of Eden. Even throughout the 20th century, scientists clung to the notion that animals could be neatly ranked by their human intelligence. Scientists devised increasingly cruel experiments that could serve as universal tests for animal cognition, many of them led by University of Wisconsin-Madison psychologist Harry Harlow. Previously, Harlow was best known for a series of experiments from the 1950s in which he removed infant rhesus monkeys from their mothers and provided them surrogate mothers made from wire. The traumatized monkeys' desperate attempts to be caressed by their inanimate mothers during times of stress became the basis for research into maternal separation, dependency needs, and social isolations. Many historians cite Harlow as a factor in the rise of subsequent animal liberation movements. Later, Harlow developed experiments called learning sets, which effectively tested how well a subject could learn. For instance, an animal would be presented with two doors, one containing food. The test would be repeated until the animal learned the correct door. Much like Aristotle's Scala Naturae, it continues. Animal Kind is the book

0: This is the Tom Hartman Program.
1: This is the Tom Hartman Program. I'm Alex Lawson, filling in for Tom today. I'm the Executive Director of Social Security Works. It is Tuesday, June 23rd. And today I want to talk about the antidote to what we talked about yesterday. Yesterday, we really focused a lot on the malice, greed, incompetence, and corruption of the Trump administration. And today we're going to focus on what does it take to defeat the four humors of the Trump regime. And I'm really happy to be able to highlight some people who understand that the answer to that is simple. It's solidarity. It's solidarity and standing together with our neighbors, with our communities, and raising our voices together and fighting back against these deeply unpopular policies that the Trump regime and the Republicans in Congress and the billionaires who own them are forcing on this country. So to kick us off, I want to bring on a great friend, an amazing organizer, Cindy Greening from Wisconsin, to talk about an amazing statewide mobilization happening in Wisconsin. Cindy, welcome to the Tom Hartman Program.
2: Thanks, Alex. It's great to be here. Nice to see you and talk. I'm really excited to talk about what we've got going on. It is, as you said, a coalition effort. We've got a bunch of groups coming together to do a statewide ambulance tour. It starts in Milwaukee, believe it. It started right at 11 o'clock in Milwaukee at St. Mary's Hospital, one of the hospitals that's at risk of closing because of the Big Beautiful Bill. This ambulance tour is to mark the one-year anniversary of the signing of the Big Ugly Bill. I can't call it the Big Beautiful Bill. And it's really hurting and doing a lot of damage here in Wisconsin. The seven cities are Milwaukee, Racine, La Crosse tomorrow, and then Chippewa Falls and Eau Claire, which is where I am. And then on Thursday, it'll be going to Wausau and the Green Bay area to De Pere. And the main thing in each area, we're having doctors and folks speak to people and talk about what they're experiencing under the bill. And as bad as it is right now, and it is bad, it's going to get worse after the midterms, no matter what happens, because of the greater cuts that have been put into the bill that are going to hit us even harder.
1: Cindy, you and I know each other from multiple times. We've organized against the healthcare apocalypse that is coming down on us. And there in Eau Claire, you really unfortunately have a little bit and have had a vision or a picture of what will happen because hospitals have already closed there. Because the truth is that the $1 trillion cut out of Medicaid and the hundreds of billions more out of the Affordable Care Act, they weren't done to a system that was doing awesome in the first place, right? There were already deep, deep inadequacies around the country. Can you talk a little bit about Eau Claire and also the Republican who represents Eau Claire, who has shown that he doesn't really care about what's going on?
2: I'd be happy to. I live actually in Chippewa Falls, which is 12 miles north of Eau Claire. We lost two hospitals in about shortly before the Big Ugly Bill was voted on. Unfortunately, because Project 25 was put out and showed everybody what the plan was, our two hospitals, St. Joseph's Hospital in Chippewa and Sacred Heart in Eau Claire, could see the writing on the wall, because 65% of the patients at both of those hospitals were on Medicare or Medicaid. And of that, they were only getting 63 cents on the dollar. So they were losing ground all the time. So they closed down both hospitals. We now have only one hospital in this area. 3 weeks ago, I needed emergency care, and I actually had to go to Bloomer, which is a half hour north of here. And then because there was no bed in Eau Claire, I had to go 2.5 hours by ambulance to La Crosse just so that I could have met the health care I needed. So we are struggling up here in rural America because we now have two more hospitals at risk of closing. Baldwin and Bloomer are both at risk. So people are going without care. They're rationing what they're doing. They can't get the care they need. We have a doctor who's going to speak in Eau Claire tomorrow who says she feels like she practically has to stand on her head to get her patients seen, and she doesn't even know what to do because it's hitting us so hard.
1: And I think that's something that people sort of can't appreciate until they see it, because hospitals seem like they'll always be there. These are community institutions that, people just assume like, oh yeah, I can't go away. They can go away. And it's not the doctors, they want their patients to get seen. It's not the nurses, the hardworking people who are make the system actually function. It is a financial decision that's made above them, and is really clear. There are all these rural hospitals that are struggling before the massive cuts to Medicaid and the Affordable Care Act, but especially those Medicaid cuts and rural hospitals being hit the most. From your perspective, what is the like, it's not just, it is that you have to take an ambulance 2 hours away. That's totally true. And for many people, that could be the difference between life and death in stroke care, for example. And we know that. We know that there will be increased death due to the destruction of American health care. But also, hospitals are a community plank. They're actually like foundational to holding a community together, not just, by taking care of people when they get sick, but economically, there's jobs there. There's right. And when that leaves, what does that feel like in a community when an institution that seemed like it would always be there is suddenly no longer there?
2: I have to say, it was pretty devastating for us. My dad is one of 12 children. My mom is one of seven. All of them were born at St. Joseph's Hospital. My siblings, everybody, we were all born there. St. Joseph's is just where we all went and where we were all taken care of. And when it was gone, it just left this huge vacuum. People who work there, doctors that, in the community had to go other places or, move to other facilities and get privileges. So there was a loss of income, and then just a general, I considered moving because I'm really allergic to bees and I have 20 minutes and I'm dead. And so I'm like, do I need to move and leave my town so that I can be somewhere where I can be safe? And a lot of people are making that calculation, and it's really hard. For us, what's even worse right now is that they're trying to get these two hospitals back on board. So we actually have exactly what you're saying. We have coalitions of doctors that are coming together to try and get Sacred Heart and St. Joseph's going again. And one of the challenges is they're both aging hospitals. They need to have some work done. So, and on top of that, because of the new cuts coming, there is anxiety in the community about whether or not they can keep them going. And in the case of Chippewa Falls, they want to have the county board to sign a bond for the loan. And for us, we're like, ooh, is that going to be safe? Can we count on it? I saw this morning that even Iran has universal health care. It's like, I'm like, what is wrong? Why can't we have, scrap the cap, have, Medicare for all or universal health care? What's missing in this country that there needs to be such a profit on health care that we can't keep people alive? Everyone deserves basic health care. I'm not talking about, I'm not talking.
1: Cindy,
2: Oh, you gotta go?
1: you're gonna stick around with me. We're just gonna take a really short break here, and we'll be returning right after this on the Tom Hartman Program. I'm Alex Lawson, filling in for Tom Hartman, and we will be right back.
0: This is the Tom Hartman Program.

0: And we are back on the Tom Hartman program. Still with us, Cindy Greening, who is organizing a super important action across the state of Wisconsin, highlighting the disastrous consequences of the Republicans, who every single Republican in Congress voted for $1 trillion in cuts to American health care in order to give trillions of dollars in tax handouts to the richest people in the history of the world, the billionaires. Cindy, what is the so we're I want to focus on solidarity, how people coming together can change what's happening and can build a future that works for all of us and not just the billionaires. Tell me how solidarity shows up in the work that you do.
1: Well, like the ambulance tour that we're doing, we have about seven or eight different groups coming together, and with bigger numbers, they pay attention. When just one group goes out and the protests are small, there's less interest. But when you've got folks from Working Families Party, SEIU, Indivisible, the Dems, the Social Security Works, all of those folks, the unions, the more folks that come together and stand, the more they pay attention. And then it puts pressure on that everybody doesn't just think it's okay. For us, we have Derek Van Orden as a representative. And in Wisconsin, unfortunately, we have a lot of these MAGA extremist politicians. We've got Tom Tiffany, who is, believe it or not, Chippewa Falls is split. We are half CD3 and CD7. So we have the worst of both of them. And what's happening is we see that all of these politicians are under increasing pressure. They have to keep responding to the problems that we're having with healthcare. They try to talk then about, silly things like taking the tax off tips, or they'll try and talk. Van Orden is great for that. He'll always talk about that instead of talking about healthcare, which is a major concern for so many people, because, farming life is hard on the body. And so folks paid, like I did, paid into Social Security for our whole lives and counted on it to be there. And people are nervous and afraid. So they're coming out, coming together. People that I never thought would come out are coming to rallies. They're coming to bridge brigades. And we're seeing it across the whole state. Little teeny towns like Mondovi or Ladysmith, they're having weekly protests that people are showing up. And a primary thing that is on most of the signs are things about health care. Save our hospitals, save our, you know, save our health, and things about, taxes, of course, all of that kind of thing. But we see more and more people coming out all the time. And I will say, when we used to be out, we had what we called a lot of one finger peace signs. So people a lot of times would drive by, and we would just say, like, in time, that other finger will come up. That other finger is going to come up. We don't get hardly any fingers anymore. We get honks, we get waves. And I think people who are afraid to speak out, we see that as maybe the only thing they can do to show they're with us. And what we hope is that then that will translate into action this fall. And I do think the MAGA politicians, the GOP, are nervous. They're nervous because they're starting to attack already.
0: And they should be. Cindy Greening, I can't thank you enough for joining us on the Tom Hartman program and for your continued activism. Please, please, please, everybody understand that.

0: We are back on the Tom Hartman program. I'm Alex Lawson, filling in for Tom, and we are going to go to the phone lines. Let's start with John calling from Minneapolis, Minnesota. John, you're on the line.
1: I have a comment and then also, well, actually just two comments. I'll try to make them very quick. For one thing, if you have to go on a two-hour ambulance ride, I don't think Medicare actually pays for that. I don't think your health insurance usually does not pay for it. So you literally are on the, you know, responsible for paying thousands of dollars out of pocket. But, you know, just overall, when you take so much money out of a system through Medicaid, it's not just going to affect Medicaid patients. It's going to affect you, the entire, you know, organ, you know, the whole, all of healthcare and hospitals, particularly rural hospitals, but even urban hospitals are really feeling a pinch. And I've worked in them as a respiratory therapist for, that's what I did for about 40 years. And I also wanted to say, you know, since I'm here in Minneapolis, with ICE and immigration, immigrants pay an incredible amount of money into Social Security. I think it's about $25 billion a year. So, you know, people who are very bigoted and racist and think that wrongly that immigrants are getting our Social Security, no, it's just the opposite. We're getting the money they're putting into Social Security without paying into it, you know, without getting any of the money back out of it. And so they help to keep Social Security solvent. And finally, we need to take the cap off, and I'm pushing for that whenever I talk to any of, you know, my congressional delegation, and that would resolve, you know, the gap or the, you know, I guess in 2032, they say that if we don't do that, it will, they'll reduce the your Social Security by about 20-25%. So I just wanted you to address those issues, but particularly the amount that immigrants pay into that, you know, have no benefits from it, because people think, you know, just the opposite. There is a lot of demonization of immigrants, but yet they bring so much to this country in terms of productivity and also, you know, paying into a lot of these, you know, paying taxes on all levels. So anyway, that's all.
0: John, thank you so much for your call. And yeah, in Social Security, there's a thing called the suspension file, and immigrants who do not have authorization to work here are paying into the system and can't get the benefits out. So that's just true. You cannot get Social Security benefits if you are not a U.S. citizen. So I want to expand, though, because you pointed it out, but it's more than Social Security. Immigrants and immigration is the only way that America can actually sustain or grow our standard of living. So the immigrants are the key to our future. A rational immigration system is literally the only way that we can maintain or grow our standard of living. We don't have a rational immigration system, right? The billionaires enjoy the current broken immigration system, and that drives down wages for a host of reasons. They don't want comprehensive immigration reform. But the Papers, Please, Police Force, the Stephen Miller, you know, autocracy, nationalism, it's actually the work.

0: first of all of the ideas. It's literally slitting our own throat as a nation economically because we do not have the workforce without immigration. So what we need, not just for Social Security, but for everything, is a understanding that immigrants are not the problem. Immigration is a solution to the problem. And as always, the problem are the billionaires. And, you know, just transitioning to the first part of your question, it's so critical for people to understand that the cuts to Medicaid that put at risk the rural hospitals, people might be like, oh, well, I'll be fine. I live in a city and I'm not on Medicaid. It's not true. Unless you are a billionaire, everybody's health care is going to be negatively affected. As Cindy talked about, she took a 2-hour ambulance ride to go to the hospital. People around the hospitals that don't close, they're not just going to sit by and die. They're going to go to the hospitals that haven't closed. So your hospital, if you're lucky enough that it hasn't closed, now it's going to have all more people coming in than before. So your standard of care is going to go down. There's going to be more financial pressure on the hospitals. They're going to close services like maternity wards and level one trauma centers, literally the things that people think of as hospitals. And this is not a future problem. This is a right now problem. This is happening around the country. I've done tours around the country, standing in front of hospitals that will close or have closed. And I can tell you, there is no plan to deal with it. It is not like they did this and then we're like, oh yeah, we're gonna fix it using this. No, it's just on us. It's just on us. And that's why we need solidarity, standing together, fighting back, because it's a political choice in Washington, D.C. that's harming us. My name's Alex Lawson. I'm the executive director of Social Security Works, filling in for Tom today. And we will be right back taking your calls after this break.
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And welcome back to the Tom Hartmann University Book Club. We're reading today from Last Hours of Humanity, Warming the World to Extinction. We fight wars all over. This is from the last chapter, chapter 6, titled Staving Off Extinction. We fight wars all over the world for oil, and we don't even need it. That in and of itself is insane. But when you look at a 250-million-year-old piece of sedimentary rock and see that it's a virtually barren of fossilized life forms, you realize that this is a hell of a lot more important than whether or not our country is going to fight stupid wars in far-off lands so the oil companies and the Koch brothers can continue to get rich. This is about the survival of life on this planet, at least as we know it. To hold back extinction, the human race must immediately limit carbon emissions. There are a number of ways to do this. To start with, governments around the world can simply set a limit on carbon emissions and begin fining businesses that pollute beyond that cap. If we want to make it more politically palatable and throw in some profit for the banksters who own so many of our politicians, we could also let businesses and banks set up an exchange and trade carbon credits. Businesses can buy the right to pollute or sell the consequences of their good behavior. In that way, the banksters get to skim a piece off the top, just like they've managed to do with pretty much everything else. This is our best chance to stave off extinction. However, it's politically impossible, at least for now. Although as the consequences of global warming further manifest themselves, political will for a hard cap will undoubtedly build, just like it did with sulfur dioxide that caused acid rain back in the 1980s. It's rarely discussed in the press, but President George Herbert Walker Bush successfully pushed through a cap and trade program for sulfur dioxide, which radically curbed acid rain. It's to buy humanity time in the short term, we may have to settle for a more modest proposal, such as a carbon tax. The concept is simple. Put a price on pollution. Under a carbon tax system, a business would pay, for example, $20 for every metric ton of carbon that they spew into the air. As of 2013, 33 countries and 18 smaller jurisdictions around the world have already put some sort of a price on carbon. In February of 2013, China, the world's largest polluter of carbon, announced plans to implement a carbon tax themselves. And the European Union runs a carbon cap and trade system. In 2010, Congress nearly passed a comprehensive cap and trade law that would have kept carbon emissions at a rational level and required businesses that wanted to pollute beyond the limits to buy carbon credits on the market from other businesses that were polluting below the level. Though that measure died by a Republican filibuster in the Senate, elsewhere around the world, carbon taxes are flourishing. Alongside the EU's cap and trade system, several other European nations are also taxing carbon. They include the nations of Scandinavia, the UK, the Netherlands, Switzerland, and Ireland. Other like-minded countries include Costa Rica, which funnels tax revenues from carbon polluters to indigenous communities to help fight deforestation. South Africa, where new auto sales include a carbon tax, and full-scale carbon tax across most other industries have already been implemented. And India, which has a carbon tax of 50 rupees per ton on coal produced or imported into India. South Korea and Japan have also passed carbon tax measures. Several provinces in Canada have carbon taxes. And here in the United States, there are local carbon taxes in San Francisco, Boulder, and Montgomery County, Maryland, while quietly business leaders and even Republican lawmakers are coming around to the idea of extending a nationwide carbon tax. For a moment, consider exactly what big oil is doing to our planet and how much money they are making in the process. The five biggest oil companies in the world, ExxonMobil, Chevron, Royal Dutch Shell, BP, and ConocoPhillips, dump roughly 1 billion pounds of carbon into our air every single day. A modest carbon tax that would cut their daily profits by about $10 million and still total for them a staggering $332 million in profits every day is something they can afford as one part of a comprehensive energy policy. It's the bare minimum that carbon polluters should be paying, considering the damages they're inflicting on our planet. Pollution costs, like global warming, are called externalities. These externalities also include the medical costs of increased asthma and cancer care associated with 1 billion pounds of pollution being burned into the air above our communities every single day. They include the costs of ecological devastation caused when oil rigs explode in the Gulf of Mexico or tankers run aground and spill open off the coast of Alaska. They also include the military costs of deploying armies around the world to ensure that the oil spigots in hostile regions keep flowing and the shipping lanes remain open. And they include the costs associated with climate change, costlier storms, rising sea levels, flooding, and agricultural devastation. Carbon polluters themselves pay for few, if any, of these externalities, but instead they try to pass the bill along to all of us affected by their pollution. That needs to change to prevent disaster.
When the day comes that businesses know pollution is at their expense, they will begin to reduce their carbon emissions. Capping carbon levels alone won't work. Research out of the MIT Global Change Institute assumed a $20 tax per ton of carbon pollution, increasing 4% every year, and found that it would only modestly curb emissions. This carbon tax scenario falls well short of even the White House's goal of cutting carbon emissions by 80% by 2050. And it would come nowhere close to staving off the projected temperature increases that could make take our planet over the extinction tipping point. So a carbon tax needs to be part of a broader plan that not only eliminates incentives for the use of carbon-based fuels, but altogether phases them out and replaces them with new, cleaner energy alternatives. This will require massive government investment in research and development. It's basically calling for a new Manhattan Project. The book is The Last Hours of Humanity, Warming the World to Extinction by Tom Hartmann.

Did you know that every weekday we send out an email before the show giving you all the topics coming up so you could be fully informed and ready to interact with our program? Or that after the show we send out Sue's Stack, a list of every topic I've discussed along with clickable hot links to every source of information I've shared with you on the air? It's all completely free and available over at tom.tv, T-H-O-M.tv. Check it out.

0: We are back on the Tom Hartman program. I'm going to be taking your calls all day today. I just wanted to maybe extend and clarify from the previous caller about immigrants and immigration. With Social Security, only lawfully present non-citizens who also fulfill all of the obligations of Social Security can receive benefits. So the idea that there are all of these immigrants who are not lawfully present in the United States who are taking our benefits is just completely false. And again, what we need to loudly make sure everybody hears, and we need to understand it, is that immigration is the solution. It's the solution. If you want to see what happens when there is not enough immigration and birth rates fall, it's called the replacement rate. There are countries around the world where that is happening. You can look at Japan, which has an actual demographic crunch. America is not facing that because we do have more children, but also because people want to come to this country. That is the key to our success. So the Stephen Millers of the world who are trying to make it so terrible that people don't want to come to this country, what their vision leads to is a dystopian hellscape in this country where only the billionaires win and everyone else is left to just scramble just to get the scraps that fall off the billionaire tables. So I want to go to Eric watching on YouTube, calling from California.
1: I just wanted to comment really quick on your first guest. The reason a lot of that stuff happens is because white people do not want to go to Republican areas that vote for those Congress people and those Senate people and show the abject poverty that white people are living in. In those red states, I'm black. I live in California, in Southern California. I watch the news. I watch TV, media all day. I don't see them with the cameras in their face and making them defend those votes for those people that go to the Senate and go to Congress and vote for the one big, great, beautiful bill, as they like to call it, that's going to hurt them, and it's hurting them. See, that's the problem. Nobody wants to make them feel bad. They need to be shown on national TV just how bad and poor they living and how those very same people that they sent to Congress and the Senate that vote for the billionaires like Elon Musk and the rest of the corporations is actually keeping them where they at. As long as they can feel like, hey, it's the black people and it's the Hispanics that's really tearing the country down. No, it's your vote and your ignorance that's doing it. And they need to be called out. Go down there with some cameras. Cameras in their face. They do it to black people all the time. When they want to talk about welfare, they come run and put a bunch of cameras in our face like we the face of welfare. No, go do the same to them. That's the problem. But my other point is about the new guy that they just put in charge of the intelligence agency. No Democrats, I don't care who they are, is not saying it flat out. That right there, if we get hit with another terrorist attack like 9/11, that's the Republicans' fault. Every congressperson that vote and stand behind Trump, every senator, the blood is on their hands, and Democrats need to say that flat out because that guy is clearly not qualified. He's going in there. He's, what, firing people? Those are the people that keep us safe.
0: Eric, thank you so much for your call. I think, you know, going in reverse order, the thing you're pointing out around intelligence, but it's across the entire Trump regime, is incompetence rules the day. So they're not just corrupt and greedy and driven by malice, but they're also supremely incompetent. The reflecting pool, I believe, is the perfect metaphor for the Trump regime, right? It fits all of those categories. And so, yes, any failures that happen due to putting incompetent people in charge. Look at the disastrous Iran war. A war of aggression started with Iran. This is Pete Hegseth and other incompetent bros, who were hired because Donald Trump liked what he saw on TV. They don't know what they're doing, and they actively have disdain for expertise. And that is a recipe for disaster. When it comes to poverty and, red areas of the country being hit the hardest by these disastrous Republican policies, it is always sort of a mystery to many people how the so-called One Big Beautiful Bill, you can basically map the harm, and places that vote most Republican are going to be hit the hardest. And so there is I take your point about the corporate media always painting a picture and trying to divide, black people from white people. But really and that is what they're doing. They're trying to divide working people from each other, because what we're talking about is that working people are paying the price for billionaire policies around this country. And I have done tour after tour in this country, and I have driven through the old industrial heartland of this country and seen the devastation that was wrought when these billionaires, when Wall Street stole those jobs and shipped them overseas, when they just devastated our manufacturing base, and they promised that, oh yeah, there'll be new jobs that come back. No, there's not. The jobs, once they're gone, they're gone. And then it just becomes this negative loop, because people are looking for somebody to blame for things that they always thought would be there. Generations had worked in this factory, and the factory was always going to be there for them, or the manufacturing plant, and then it's gone. Well, guess what? That's what's going to happen with healthcare as well. After the manufacturing jobs in this country were pushed out for profit by the billionaires and shipped overseas, what replaced it to drive our economy is a healthcare economy. And now they're destroying those jobs. And it is happening everywhere, because what happens to some of us in the country affects all of us. And we need to understand that piece of solidarity and remember that the trick of the tyrant is always to take one part of working people and point them at the other part of the working people and say, oh yeah, these are the problems. It's not the billionaires, it's the immigrants. It's not the billionaires, it's these other guys over there. The answer is always the same. It is the billionaires. They're the problem. So I want to go to Ike, listening on TuneIn and calling from South Carolina. Ike, you are on the line.
1: Yeah, buddy, calling you from Clyburn's district, the blue dot in Charleston, South Carolina. And thank God they didn't redistrict him out of existence, and we still got it holding here. Real quick on the reflecting pool, as a painter for most of 40 years who's done heavy industrial, I've worked on your launch pads down at the Cape. I've worked on tank farms. I've worked on a lot of different things. I could tell from the very get-go, them boys weren't doing that job right to start with. And anybody that had half a brain knew, and particularly with the price that they were quoting, was ridiculous. There was no way in the world you were ever going to get that to last. They had to blast that surface and get it clean, and then put down a primer, and then put down two top coats of epoxy, if they had any chance of getting it to hold. But on top of that, even that coating that they put down, there's no way that you're going to take a single blade and pull one slit across that from end to end, and then the whole thing flakes. That just shows it had no adhesion to start with, okay? So let's just get over that. Now, one other thing. When are they going to take the claw down off of my damn White House lawn? That's another thing. And by the way, I'm kind of talking past you here, and I'm talking quick because I want to get a lot of points in here. If it wasn't enough for you to see the tearing down of our White House East Wing, then I ain't got no hope for you people. Y'all just need to move on, okay? And lastly,
2: when we talk about any the immigrant population, the people on the street, and particularly in construction, have witnessed it. I fought from the beginning with Ronald Reagan in office. Between him and Poppy Bush, they let in 4.5 million and gave them amnesty. Okay, and with chain migration, those numbers just got bigger. Okay, I have no problem with immigration. What I do have a problem with is not being legal immigration and done in an orderly fashion. We have to have it because what happens?
0: Thank you so much. I thank you so much for your call. We got to go out for a quick break here, and I will I'll address your concerns coming back on the other side of this really quick break. We will be right back on the Tom Hartman Program.
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0: And we are back. Ike, I think, is still on the line with us. Ike, you made a
1: I
0: quite a
1: just,
0: few points here.
1: well, I just want to clarify the
0: let
1: immigration
0: me
1: thing from
0: finish.
1: the from the street level. What I want you to understand is what the average man saw in construction. The guy's here illegal. He works under the table for cash. Okay, or he uses fake social security numbers, whatever. He's got his girlfriend slash wife that winds up getting pregnant, so they get access to child care and all sorts of things because they have an American-born child. And that's what the guy on the street saw. Plus it kept their wages from progressing the way they should have. Now, lastly, my last thing, when it comes to oligarchs and it comes to the economy that's going on right now, when, answer me this question because I can't figure it out. I think I've figured it out. What happens when they release a bunch of money like they did in that big bastard bill that they put out, and the people in power and that have these trillions of dollars, the hedge fund managers and BlackRock and the billionaires and all that, and they suck up all that money that they can suck up? If you release that much money into the economy and it doesn't circulate, then that means your dollar's worth even less. Isn't that the way that works?
0: Ike, thank you so much. I know you got
1: Thanks,
0: quite a
1: buddy.
0: few points in there. I'd like to focus on, I think, a really important point you made about immigration, which is that the broken immigration system that actually pulls in an enormous amount of immigrants from all over the world to work here without legal status, it doesn't work for either working people, citizens, people who are born here, or for the immigrants who are coming here. It works for the billionaires. It drives down wages. It has downward pressure on wages. It hurts the ability for unionization. That's why the bosses are very, very behind, and they put money to kill any sort of movement towards an immigration system that actually works. We need legal, functioning immigration to continue to grow our economy, even to maintain our standard of living. I'm in full agreement that what we need is comprehensive immigration reform, because that is how working people win and the bosses lose. And that's always the way that we should look at our policy decisions. When we're pointing fingers, working class people are pointing fingers at other working class people. Just know that that's when the bosses cheers their crystal glasses of champagne, knowing that they've done their job well. What we need is solidarity across working class. It's not even left and right, it's top and bottom. And the 1% is the ones who want to divide this country, want to keep us pointed at ourselves and not at the problem, which is the billionaire class profiting off of broken systems that don't work for the American people, but work perfect for the billionaires. My name's Alex Lawson. I'm the executive director of Social Security Works, filling in for Tom. We're going to be right back taking your calls all show long. So stick around on the Tom Hartman program. We'll be right back.

0: Hey, thanks so much for sharing our program and for reaching out to our stations and sponsors and letting them know that you're listening. It really means a lot to us.
1: And we're back on the Tom Hartman program. Let's go right to the lines to Mark calling in from California, listening on KPFK, the great KPFK out there. Mark, you're on the line.
2: Yeah, I'm concerned past, present, and future about this, like the big, beautiful boondoggle is underway. Then July 4th is coming up. And I want to remind everybody of July 8th is Bastille Day, when the French citizens overthrew the monarchy by letting the political prisoners out of the prisons. And then I'm worried about after the November elections, we're going to have a lame duck Congress, and I'm afraid they're going to pass the bigger, beautifuler, boondoglier two. Anyway, that's my stuff.
1: Mark, boondoglier is a word that I will keep close to heart from now on. And, you know, I think your points are really salient. We should recognize important days like the 4th of July and the spirit of the 4th of July and what this country can be and maybe never has been. But as long as we're reaching towards it, it is an amazing dream, a free country where people are equal, where it doesn't matter what kind of blood flow. There's no aristocrats. There's no monarchy. No, read Thomas Paine and understand that even at the time of the American Revolution, there was still a fight between the oligarchs, the people with money, and those who were like, no, this is our time to make a nation that really understands it can work for everybody. And that's what we have to keep in mind in today on the 4th of July coming up. We need to embrace that spirit, the spirit of we can build a country for everybody. Maybe the billionaires are going to lose a little bit, but they'll still be richer than Croesus. So don't worry about them. And what we need to do is just remember that the antidote to the incompetence, the malice, the greed of the Trump regime is solidarity, is working together. And so I want to take more calls. Let's go to Linda, listening on KBCS and calling in from Washington State. Linda, you are on the line.
3: Hi. I just wanted to respond to you and others saying, you know, concerned about the apparent incompetency of the Trump administration. Can you hear me okay?
1: Of course. Yep. Okay. Keep going.
3: Okay. So, I know there is also evidence, and I know personally that Trump has advisors that connect with God, and I do believe that he has listened to that on some occasions, more in this administration probably than before. And I also believe that even going into Iran, he was listening to what he felt was God's will. And this, I believe, could be Father God's will. We are not all aligned with Jesus yet, but anyway, I just want to say there is evidence for God's existence. So this can, you know, I just want people to look into that concept. And that's who we want. I do believe we want leaders that tune into God. Actually, personally, that's how David in the Bible, he tuned in personally. Because
1: thank you, Linda. Thank you for your call. I am somebody who believes very passionately that faith plays an incredibly important role in so many people's lives, including my own. And I think that, you know, there's many faith traditions out there. I come from a liberation theologist side of things. And so what I look to is the Bible and the story of Jesus and what he said was the purpose, which is heal the sick, care for the downtrodden, care for the least among us. That was the radical and revolutionary thing that he said. If he had said, give tax cuts to the billionaires, make as much money as you want, you know, that's a step on whoever you need to get ahead. Rome wouldn't have crucified him. They would have crowned him emperor because that's what they believed in. So the idea that Donald Trump is somehow connecting with a faith tradition that makes sense or is biblical, I think doesn't withstand scrutiny. And I think you look at the religious leaders across the world and ethical leaders across the world who condemn wars of aggression, who condemn taking food off the tables of the hungry, cutting SNAP and food stamps, taking health care away from those who need it most, closing nursing homes and hospitals, all in order to give trillions of dollars to billionaires who are so rich that they'll never spend their fortune in a thousand lifetimes. I think that that is deeply, deeply evil. And I think that is across faith traditions. That is also in ethical traditions. I think it's really clear that what we're dealing with is nothing about a higher calling, but just a very, very greedy individual drive for personal greed and mirrored or married with incompetence. And so I want to keep taking calls here, and I'm going to go to Lee from Washington State listening on KBCS. Lee, you're on the line.
4: Hi, Alex. How you doing?
1: Good.
4: Did I get the right? Okay. Hey, a few months ago, there's a lot of talk about, I think during the campaign and stuff, how blue states pay more taxes. Or am I getting cut off?
1: I'm sorry, Lee. I'm going to take your call on the other side of the break at the top of the hour, if you can stick around.
4: Okay. Yeah. Okay.
1: Thanks, Lee. We'll take your call right after this break on the Tom Hartman program.
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6: Years ago, when I announced that I was leaving my job as editor of the Texas Observer to run for political office, I had to admit that going into politics is the only downward career move one can take from journalism. But being both a journalist and a politician does hone one's ability to detect the smell of BS. And we Americans are presently getting a noxious blast of that stench from our warmongering Department of Defense. The vast trillion-dollar Pentagon is the ultimate Big Brother bureaucracy, literally empowered to compel thousands of Americans to die in foolish military misadventures cooked up by political partisans and profiteering corporate contractors. That's why it's so alarming that Trump's Project 2025 autocrats are now rushing to slam an iron door of censorship on reporters trying to inform us commoners about the militaristic schemes and corporate fraud that comes from inside this government fortress. In the name of defending freedom, Trump's palace guards are banning media outlets that displease His Royal Highness. Also, Pretty Boy Pete, Trump's made-for-TV Pentagon honcho, has even decreed that reporters must be tightly monitored by military escorts while doing interviews, reviewing documents, and otherwise exercising the essential constitutional rights of our nation's free press. The good news is that rather than kowtowing to the autocrats, dozens of media organizations have told Pete to stuff it, choosing to do old-school outsider digging into this insider war machine. This is Jim Hightower saying, meanwhile, the Project 2025 authoritarians hail their clampdown on free press rights by touting their, quote, fresh relationship with what they call their new Pentagon press corps. Right, it's their partisan press corps, not ours.

0: This is the Tom Hartman Program.
1: Our book today is In Defense of Public Service by Cedric L. Alexander. The subtitle is How 22 Million Government Workers Will Save Our Republic. This is from Chapter 1, Civil Servants and Servant Leaders. Unelected public servants are found at all levels of government, federal, state, and local. But the modern model for all is found in the federal employment systems. More specifically, it is in the concept and operation of the federal civil service system, which governs the appointment and tenure of most federal workers. Those who believe that the unelected federal bureaucracy is a deep state covertly dedicated to the overthrow of elected government see the civil service as a fundamentally unconstitutional innovation, a monster of very recent creation. Such demonizing mythology aside, the truth is that the origin of the unelected government is found in the Constitution, under Section 2 of Article 2. The article defines the powers of the executive branch, and the second paragraph of its Section 2 assigns to the president the power to, quote, nominate and by and with the advice and consent of the Senate, to appoint ambassadors, other public ministers and consuls, judges of the Supreme Court, and all other officers of the United States whose appointments are not herein otherwise provided for and which shall be established by law, end quote. Thus, the president has the power to make all appointments not otherwise provided for in the Constitution. These are subject to the Senate's advice and consent unless Congress, by law, vests the appointment of such inferior officers as they may think proper in the president alone, in the courts of law, or in the heads of departments, end quote. In other words, the unelected government, which I have called the fourth branch, is rooted in the Constitution through the powers that it grants either to the president or to Congress. In turn, Congress may grant the president, the courts, or heads of departments the power to hire unelected public servants. In all cases, however, the creation of the unelected government flows from the Constitution, the supreme authority and originating law of the nation. The framers of the Constitution recognized that the elected government of our republic was not in itself sufficient to govern us. It cannot alone get government done. It does not alone possess all the expertise necessary to lead, let alone manage, so vast an enterprise as a nation. If this was true in the late 18th century, it's even truer in the 21st century geopolitical and technological environment that is far more complex, and that therefore requires a cadre of professionals possessing a wide variety of specialized skills, training, education, and experience. The Constitution does not call these appointments and hires a fourth branch, but that is what the federal service and other government workers constitute. De jure, in law, there is no fourth branch of U.S. government, yet it unquestionably exists de facto, in practice, in reality, in fact. Does the fourth branch compete with the three constitutionally established branches? No. It coexists with them, as provided for in Section 2 of Article 2 of the Constitution itself. Those three constitutional branches are absolutely necessary to our republic, but they are not sufficient to it, as the framers acknowledged. Moreover, as I've already observed, for most people, most of the time, and in most situations, it is the member of the fourth branch who are, practically speaking, the government. They are the doers. They implement the policies created and interpreted by the three constitutional branches. What is more, although they do not decide or decree policy, they often influence it, not covertly, but by intention and design. The Constitution assigns the Senate the roles of advising on and consenting to most major presidential appointments, but members of the fourth branch do far more advising on a daily basis when it comes to providing the subject matter expertise and feedback necessary to formulate and modify policy decisions. As it turned out, following the coming into effect of the Constitution in 1789, the president, the chief executive, that is, the elected official responsible for faithfully executing the laws, directly or indirectly appointed the unelected personnel whom he deemed necessary to execute government. Most of the agencies in which personnel of the unelected government served were created by the executive branch under Article 2. And for a full 170 years after the Constitution was ratified, the president had the unquestioned authority to appoint and to terminate what were, in effect, employees of his branch, the executive branch. Indeed, in 1789, Congress explicitly voted by a narrow margin, that it had no authority of approval or disapproval of presidential decisions to terminate appointees. Only those few public positions that were independent of the executive branch, which today are known as independent agencies, were not subject to presidential appointment or termination. In 1829, Andrew Johnson took office as the seventh president of the United States. He was regarded as the apostle of the rights of the common man, and he made it clear that he intended to usher in an era of a more highly participatory democracy. During his two terms and under his influence, many states substantially extended the still males-only franchise by dropping property requirements from the ballot, and Johnson waged a mighty battle against the Second Bank of the United States in a successful effort to loosen credit and thereby free up sources for finance. In Defense of Public Service by Cedric Alexander.

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1: Welcome back to the Tom Hartman Program. We are talking how the antidote to authoritarianism, which is solidarity. And here to share his perspective on what solidarity looks like and what he's seen, sometimes with me, sometimes on his own tours around the country, but a great friend of mine and the president of Social Security Works, PAC, John Bowser Bauman. John, thanks for joining us on the Tom Hartman Program.
2: It's great to be here, Alex, and what an interesting day we have chosen to talk about elections here on the Tom Hartman Program, because today of all days, I think, is the most complex primary day, because today is New York. And, you know, solidarity is you and I are nothing but strategic. We know that solidarity at the end of the day is going to be about coalescing behind whoever we need to coalesce behind to flip the House and hopefully the Senate and stop any further horrible legislating from happening under this Trump regime. But today is a very interesting day because the people are going to make some statements in New York. And we don't know what statements they're going to make. There are three really fascinating races in which the mayor of New York has endorsed. And the people are going to speak, and we'll find out what they have to say.
1: Yeah, and I think what we've seen so far is that, like, a mayor like Mamdani and other left populist voices are continuing to connect with the American people who are looking for people who are willing to make their lives better, who are willing to put in the work and do the pretty simple things that people are asking for, like health care, lowering costs, and taking on Donald Trump. So I want it to be clear that solidarity has to run in all directions, right? The American people speak, I think they should be listened to. And then we should be focused on the fact that the Trumpist regime is only powerful because of a complicit Congress that does not believe in checks and balances. Focusing on New York makes a lot of sense today, as it is election day, primary election day. But John, you and I have traveled around the country a great deal, and both this Trump administration, last one, and in between. And I think that the feeling right now is a higher level of grassroots activism and energy than I've ever felt before in all of my years doing this. From your perspective, with more years doing this than I even, what are you feeling around the country?
2: I think that we are headed for the biggest wave that there's ever been. The only thing standing in the way of the massive wave that we're going to have is the extreme gerrymandering that's been undertaken, you know, that may lead us to a slightly lower total of flipped House seats than sometimes in the past. But that doesn't mean that it's not as big or bigger of a wave. I have never seen anything like this on the ground everywhere. And you and I both know that the results in New York are going to be interesting, but the three seats that we were initially talking about are not going to be ones that participate in flipping the House. Particularly, there is one in New York, New York 17, that will be part of flipping the House. And as you know, sadly, I can tell you every swing race, I've got 19 of them. And I can tell you every one of them without looking at a piece of paper. And I'm not so sure that that's a good thing, Alex, that they're all swimming around in my head. But they're all over the country, you know, the tier one House races. The House is still going to be a little bit easier than the Senate. You know, the Senate, we're burdened with a difficult map, as often happens, because the Senate is basically the House of Lords. And I don't know, maybe it wasn't so good an idea in the first place. And we're dealing with a situation where I'm in California right now. We have 39 million people and two senators. And as you know, Wyoming has 640,000 people and two senators. And Alaska, which I'm paying a lot of attention to, has about 700,000 people, less than 700,000 people and two senators. So this is tough stuff to overcome for a progressive world to overcome. Maybe there shouldn't have been two Dakotas and all that. We can argue this stuff forever, but it makes the Senate harder. The House, we are going to flip the House in spite of all these roadblocks being thrown in front of us. The latest being having been the Voting Rights Act, and there are a few net seats that we're going to be down because of the latest miserable Supreme Court decision, but we're still going to do this. There's going to be overwhelming turnout, in my opinion, in November. And you and I are going to be part of it. I don't know that I'm going to get to 57 different campaigns like I did in 2018, because here at the age of 78, I don't know that I, with some limited mobility, I don't know that I can do that, but I'm sure as hell going to try. So I'll get to however many I get to. And we're going to make sure that the candidates run well on senior issues. Social Security, Medicare, Medicaid, and drug prices, as you and I have done for many years now.
1: And John, I think what you said is so important for people to understand that there are deep structural factors that push against policies that work for working people. Even the setup of the Senate, which was part of a great compromise, which was put in place. You can just read the history of it. Most of Hartman's listeners know this. But really, to empower the slave owners and protect the slave owners at the time. And the UK had the great idea to disempower their House of Lords, but ours is this giant anti-majoritarian institution that even then has a filibuster, which makes it even more anti-majoritarian. And those are all structural hurdles that we have to overcome. But the truth is that what Viktor Orban, who had years of autocratic rule to just grab his country and control it, control the media, took over all the institutions. But when the people show up in such great numbers, even that can be overcome. So I am always, I understand people's fear about Donald Trump, trying to steal the election, putting masked ICE paramilitary forces at polling places. That's all possible. It's happened before, right? Intimidation at polling places. But when the American people stand together and raise our voices together, we can overcome all of that. And so we need the hope. And we need the vision and the drive. And yes, you can put anger in there as well, at the greed, malice, incompetence, and corruption of the Trump regime. But solidarity is always going to win. We just can't let the corporate media slice us up and divide us. We have to remember that the corporate media is the oligarchs, is the billionaire class. So what have you seen, just in the last minute here? What have you seen to indicate that we are going to? What gives you so much confidence?
2: It's really the enthusiasm factor all over the country. I mean, no one's ever seen it like this. Look at all the turnouts. You and I have been involved in all of the No Kings protests. They've just been massive. They've grown every single time. And I think all of this is going to continue to grow at the polls. I also think, we have to admit a big thing, which is that
1: John, thank you. Well,
2: elections.
1: stick with us for
0: This
1: this quick
0: is the
1: break.
0: Tom Hartman
2: Okay, sure.
0: Program.

0: I should have recognized the music.
1: And we are back with John Bowser Bauman sticking with us. Some of you may know him as Bowser from Sha Na Na. Some of you may know him from the movie Grease. Some of you may know him from the Adam Sandler Hanukkah song. I know him as my dear friend and the greatest political strategist I think exists in this country right now. That overwhelming enthusiasm, John, that you were talking about, it really has shown up in election after election after election as well. That's the part that I think is people have to understand. The Republicans are doing everything they can to cheat and steal the election right now. But election after election, the ones that actually have happened continue to show that Democrats are willing to do whatever it takes to make their voices heard.
0: The leverage has been between 13 and 17 points. Pickups, which have resulted in a lot of flips of state seats, unexpected flips of state seats that were last won by a Republican by 15 points, and all of a sudden they went into Democratic hands. This has been happening all over the country in the strangest kinds of places. And also, if the district was entirely hopeless and was a 30-point gap before, okay, so maybe the loss was 14 now. That's still a big deal. If you look at every U.S. House seat that's within a 15-point margin in previous elections, that's going to be a lot of pickups. One other thing I really do want to point out, because as a former Columbia University, as a Columbia University graduate, this kind of thing tickles me. I do think we have to admit, Alex, that the thing that's really saving the country is something that you and I have fought against in some ways for our entire lives, which is we always have the feeling that, hey, we're really a small country in a small world, in a small cosmos, and there should be more unity and more uniformity across the country. And we haven't always been for states' rights and all kinds of different laws all over the place. But it is true that the fact that states run elections and the federal government doesn't is the bedrock thing that's saving us in this situation, because Donald Trump cannot get his mitts on elections. They're trying in every possible way that they can to federalize these elections, including, grabbing voting machines all over. They're going to do it, but they're not going to succeed because elections are so decentralized and they're pretty much all over the country run by very devoted people who are nonpartisan, who just, count votes and count them accurately, and there is such minuscule voter fraud that the claim of it is absurd. And, in the end result, this is turning out to be a very important factor in the country being able to go forward without authoritarian rule. Like you said, Viktor Orban really had a shot there. He had a much better chance. That is a much less... a much more centralized country, and he couldn't rig his election. So good luck to Donald Trump. He ain't going to be able to do it either.
1: I disagree with you there. Bad luck to Donald Trump. He ain't going to be able to do it either. I agree there. I'll do the Bowser for you, John. So in November, I hope that we're all doing this.
0: My good luck was entirely sarcastic.
1: We'll be right back.
2: 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The Hartman Report brings you powerful, independent insight

0: net payers of taxes, and the red states were net receivers of taxes, like we were supporting them. I'm just trying to figure out what I'm trying to win arguments here with some of these people. They're saying, yeah, the company is leaving these blue states like Washington and California because the taxes are so high. And then I want to say, well, they're going to red states because the taxes are so low because we're paying there. But I'm just trying to solidify my argument, and I'm trying to sort federal taxes from state taxes. And I'm confused, and I'm hoping somebody like you or Tom or anybody else, some of your listeners, can explain to me what they mean by all that stuff they were talking about.
1: Thank you so much for the call. And, you know, I can dig into it a little bit with you, Lee, but this is something that you can Google, you can find out just how much more in federal taxes the blue states pay. And, you know, especially California and New York, these are the economic superpowers. You know, if they were individual countries, they would be ranked as some of the largest GDPs in the world. And paying in federal income tax and federal taxes that do support states that pay less in primarily the old Confederacy, but red states in general. And then there are state tax burdens. So states have different tax burdens. And you do have red states whose sort of claim is, well, we have really low tax burdens, so everyone should come here. And there's always this thing about, you know, oh, well, the billionaires are going to leave New York or California because of this, that, or the other thing. Usually it's a threat. We don't actually see it happen in practice much because billionaires and people know that actually California and New York and these functioning states, that's the infrastructure that you need to create all of this economic gain, right? So when, yes, there are going to be some examples of individuals maybe leaving, but they're few and far between. And, you know, I always say good riddance. And I think that it's showing up again and again. You know, Austin was supposed to be the future Silicon Valley, and it's not. And now you can look at the housing crash there to see that, you know, it's just if you're going to build, say, software, you're going to be in the Palo Alto, you know, in the Silicon Valley. If you're doing finance, you're going to be in New York City. That's where the people who you need are. There are individual tax burdens by state, but it is also true that blue states pay more in federal taxes, and those taxes support red states who don't pay as much in federal taxes as they receive in federal benefits. I want to go to Pete in Vancouver, Washington, listening on X-Ray. Pete, you are on the line.
2: Hi, good to speak with you this morning. I kind of want to go back to last hour a little bit when they were talking about immigration. I want to make your listeners aware of Senate Bill 3283, which is currently in the Judiciary Committee. That would be the Exclusive Citizenship Act of 2025 that was introduced by Senator Bernie Moreno of Ohio. And if you're not aware of that bill, it's going to basically outlaw dual citizenship for American citizens. They're going to set up a registry to find out through the State Department and Department of Homeland Security who the dual citizens are, and you would have 12 months to either choose your U.S. citizenship or your foreign citizenship. So my wife was born here in the United States, and she recently got her Latvian citizenship because she's very much into that culture and the local community here in the Portland and Seattle areas. So now there's quite a few dual citizens within her community. Apparently, there's about 40 million in the United States, and a lot of people are really concerned about this. The other thing I noticed 2 or 3 weeks ago is that the IRS, starting next tax year, is planning to have dual citizens self-identify on their tax returns. So my question to you

0: other than just making your listeners aware of all of this, is, you know, why all of a sudden are dual citizens, they seem to be the new boogeyman? And is this all political theater, or is there something to this, because it does seem to be gaining momentum? What's your answer on that?
1: Thanks, Pete, for the information and for the question. You know, I think Bernie Moreno is, you know, he's an idiot. Sorry, but he is. And I think it's all political posturing, just like everything that he does. I think that even with political posturing, it's incredibly important to be vigilant, to let people know and to fight back against bad ideas. The concept of dual citizens is, like, you know, pretty universal. And there are different restrictions and whatnot. But in this country, a country of immigrants, the idea that the Congress would really remove that, it doesn't really hold water. But again, it's part of this Stephen Miller sort of the worst of worst ideas, which is to make America a place that people don't want to come to because it's mean and small, and you might just get thrown in an ICE detention center for no reason at all. Even if the courts are saying release you, they just won't. And that is a danger. So we need to be vigilant. And thank you, Pete, for informing our listeners.
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1: Our book today in the Tom Hartman Book Club is Big Dirty Money, The Shocking Injustice and Unseen Cost of White-Collar Crime by Jennifer Taub. This is from the preface. It's titled Crime Scene. Big cheaters often prosper, and they do it right in front of our faces. You can see them almost daily on the front page of the paper, in your Twitter feed, and on broadcast and cable news programs. Rogues to riches stories are common now. Cheating the public and getting away with it is the new normal. Turn on the television today and you're more likely to see wealthy, white-connected white men secure presidential pardons than watch one getting convicted and sent to prison. Just after Valentine's Day in 2020, President Donald Trump granted clemency to a slew of affluent felons. Their offenses? Bribery, investment fraud, tax evasion, Medicare fraud, public corruption, computer hacking, and extortion cover-up, money laundering, conspiracy to defraud the federal government, obstruction of justice, mail fraud, and wire fraud. No white-collar criminal left behind. The official White House announcement used the word successful four times to describe these elite outlaws, but made no mention of the ordinary people that they all victimized. Meanwhile, here on the ground, we can clearly see the villains and the victims. Take the secretive Sackler family, who cashed in on the opioid crisis. Their pharma business collected $35 billion peddling OxyContin, a supposedly addiction-proof painkiller released to the public in 1996. While the Sacklers personally amassed a reported $14 billion fortune and joined the ranks of our nation's 20 richest families, more than 232,000 fellow Americans died of prescription opioid overdoses between 1999 and 2018. Pacific Gas and Electric paid out nearly $5 billion in dividends to shareholders instead of using the money it collected from customers to upgrade miles of aging high-voltage power lines that executives knew could spark fires. The decision by PG&E to defer maintenance of a century-old transmission line caused the campfire in 2018, the most deadly blaze in California history, which leveled the entire town of Paradise, killing 85 people and destroying more than 18,000 buildings, most of them homes. As early as 2002, several employees at General Motors, including a lead design engineer, discovered that the company was selling cars with faulty ignition switches. The defect, which caused engines to shut off suddenly and prevented airbags from inflating, killed at least 124 people and injured an additional 275 before a 2014 recall. And it's not just big business. We see these get-rich-corruptly schemes in government as well. In 2009, Robert McDonald was elected the 71st governor of Virginia on the promise of Bob for jobs. Once in office, he accepted an engraved silver Rolex watch, luxury vacations, cash for his daughter's wedding, and loans from a wealthy businessman in exchange for access to state bigwigs. The governor's big benefactor got access, but during his four-year term, Bob's new jobs did not keep up with the growing population of Virginia. It's hard to stop once you start counting them up. In 2010, billionaire hedge fund manager Leon Cooperman and his investment firm earned nearly $4 million in profits by unlawfully trading on confidential insider information about the promising prospects of a natural gas company. Cooperman's victims were in the dark and sold their investments to him on the cheap. When the secret came out, the gas company's stock price jumped up more than 30%. Pressured from the top, from 2009 to late 2016, employees at financial giant Wells Fargo opened potentially 3.5 million checking, savings, and credit card accounts without customer consent, slamming them with overdraft fees and other unauthorized charges. Instead of immediately stopping this ongoing fraud, Wells Fargo retaliated by firing honest employees who tried to blow the whistle, including one manager who told his supervisors and contacted the bank's internal ethics hotline about the suspected fraud. In 2016, after the truth came out, CEO John Stumpf resigned in shame. Yet the Wells Fargo Board of Directors awarded him a $134 million exit payment. Years later, in 2020, the Office of the Comptroller of the Currency, the primary regulator of national banks, fined and banned Stumpf from working in the industry ever again. By then, though, the still quite wealthy 66-year-old had already retired. Elizabeth Holmes, a 2003 Stanford University dropout, built her blood testing firm, Theranos, to a $9 billion market valuation by 2015 on a shaky foundation of lies, fawning funders, falsified patient blood tests, and fraudulent financial reports. Her claims included that the U.S. Department of Defense was using Theranos' blood analyzer products on the battlefield in Afghanistan, and the company, and that the company would bring in more than $100 million in revenue in 2014. In reality, the Defense Department never deployed the Theranos products, and the corporation generated just around $100,000 in revenue that year. After an intrepid journalist exposed the truth, Theranos crashed and closed down in 2018. The book, Big Dirty Money, by Jennifer Taub, subtitle, The Shocking Injustice and Unseen Cost of White Collar Crime.

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1: Welcome back to the Tom Hartmann Program. I'm Alex Lawson, filling in for Tom Hartmann. Just a great show today focused on the antidote to tyranny, which is always solidarity. And even in times, or maybe most especially in times of great adversity, solidarity grows. The antidote to hopelessness is standing with your neighbor and feeling the power of raising our voices together. And I want to just keep that going by raising some of your voices. Now I'm going to go to Elaine calling from Florida. Elaine, you are on the line.
2: Yes, thank you. I'm hoping to ask a constructive solution-oriented question about the rural Social Security office functionalities. And I'm wondering if you can elaborate about Social Security ghost offices, if I'm using the correct term, and what is happening with them. Because I'd like to share about the mechanism occurring in rural North Florida with some of the people I volunteer with. It seems to consist of informing telephone callers to the office itself that appointments aren't available. And then the second step seems to be a message sent to the phone number on file that SSDI recipients that paid into the system missed the appointment. The third step I'm hearing about is Medicare being cut off with they're sent a bill. The disabled benefit recipient is sent a bill. That's the third step. This has happened to multiple people in the local support system I volunteer for. Do you have any ideas about a constructive way to respond to such situations? Thank you so much for helping, Tom. I appreciate your commentary very much. I'm very curious about what's happening in rural offices. Thank you.
1: Elaine, thank you so much. And I will just start by saying that Social Security ghost offices they're happening all across the country. And you can go to ghostoffices.org, which is a campaign site that Social Security Works runs, where we are exposing the issue of ghost offices and pushing for the solution. But first, just what happened is Donald Trump, you know, first Elon Musk bought an election. He bought Twitter to get Donald Trump elected. And then he took this position, so-called Doge, and he used lies and obfuscation to pretend that there are all these problems with waste, fraud, and abuse. And even though the first thing they did is fire the inspectors general, the people who are literally in charge of rooting out fraud. And in Social Security, it's an infinitesimally low amount of fraud. But they used that lie, the big lie there, to take a chainsaw through the Social Security Administration. They fired and pushed out 7,000 to 10,000 workers. Many of these are the most highly trained. They have been there for, you know, decades and decades. They have all of this institutional knowledge. Doge and Elon Musk and Donald Trump also destroyed the phone systems. And they said, oh, yeah, don't worry. We're going to just replace it with AI. It's all a lie. All of it is actually just to wreck the system so that they can rob it. And what it shows up as is what you're talking about. It can show up in a myriad of ways, but we have heard consistently stories that are similar to what you're hearing from people all around the country. They're getting notices. The first, they've been on receiving the benefits that they've earned for years and years, and then they're receiving a notice. Go to your office to confirm your identity. They go to the office, and the office is either closed or there's one person working there when there used to be 15 people working there, and they're told, oh, yeah, you got to go online to make an appointment. If they try to go online, many people are finding that they can't get on into through the ID.me system. And then they're told, oh, call the phone number, the 800 number. And the 800 number, they're on hold for 3 to 5 hours, and then the call's dropped. But if they do get through, they're told, oh, well, you got to go to the office in order to solve this. And they're like, but that's where I started. And so these are systems that or this is a system that's like Kafkaesque. It's just running people around in a circle. And it's not just to hide the fact that they have really destroyed the functionality of the Social Security Administration. It's also to demoralize people and to turn them against Social Security so that they can say, oh, Social Security, so the Republicans and the billionaires can say, Social Security is not working and it's because of Social Security. Even though Social Security for 90 years through boom time and bust, through war and peace, health and pandemics has never missed a single payment, but now it's in question. Why? Because of the policies of Donald Trump, and he's doing it at the behest of Elon Musk and the other billionaires. But what they want to do is they're going to say, oh, it's in a state of total disrepair and emergency. You need to give us emergency powers so that we can fix Social Security. But this is not what they're interested in. They caused the problem so that they can give themselves the power to supposedly fix it. But the fix is just handing it over to the billionaires on Wall Street who have hated Social Security for its entire 90-year history because it works for the people and not for the billionaires. So they want to wreck it so that they can rob it. They literally have a guy, the head of Social Security Administration right now, Frank Bisignano, who would be the privatizer in chief. The company that he comes from would be the main beneficiary or could be the main beneficiary of a privatized Social Security system. So they're not even hiding what they want to do. What they want to do is get their greedy hands on our money. And they want to prevent us from exposing the fact that all problems with Social Security, all of them, writ large, Social Security is a solution, not a problem. But the problems that it does have are all caused by the billionaires. And the billionaires don't pay the same rate into Social Security that the rest of us do. People only pay in on the first $184,000 in wages right now, which means the vast majority of Americans pay in on all of their income. But billionaires, the richer they are, the less they pay in on their income. So the solution is simple. We just have billionaires and the ultra wealthy pay in on all of their income, earned and unearned. And then not only do we not face an across-the-board benefit cut in 2032 in the next presidency, but we solve that and we can expand benefits for everyone. Senator Bernie Sanders and Senator Elizabeth Warren has a bill that does just that. And expands benefit by $200 a month for everybody. In the House, you have Representative John Larson, who has a bill to expand Social Security benefits for everybody. And all it does is say, you know what? The billionaires are the problem. The billionaires are the ones who aren't playing by the rules. The hardworking people of the United States, they're doing what they're supposed to. They're paying into the system. They're doing exactly what they're supposed to. So when you look at it that way, you don't actually solve a problem by going after the people who are doing everything correctly and aren't causing the problem by cutting their benefits. You go after the problem, which is the billionaires not paying in at the same rate as the rest of us. And that's the common sense solution that's supported by Democrats, independents, Republicans. Everybody supports having the ultra wealthy pay in at the same rate as the rest of us and expanding benefits for everybody. And when it comes to ghost offices and the administrative cuts, you can go to our website, socialsecurityworks.org. All my contact info is on there. We could connect on those specific Florida issues. I could try to find some local experts for you. But also get involved with ghostoffices.org. Expose the ghost offices in your community. Watch the video reporting by More Perfect Union that shows exactly exactly what's going on. These ghost offices turn into closed offices, and that is not an accident. That is by design. That's what the billionaires want to do. They want to wreck the system so that they can rob it. I'm going to take a quick call here from John in Wisconsin, listening on WGKB. John, quickly, what's your question?
3: Well, I'll jump right into what I was going to say about fixing the our medical system. We have millions who are uninsured. I'm sure you're aware of that. There is an easy way to start fixing it, at least, and that is you take the people who are on insurance through their job, employer insurance, and you gradually, and I'd like to see it done instantly, but that is probably not possible. You gradually wean the payments off of the insurance company, say 20% a year of those policies. The people that are on employer insurance keep their insurance.
1: All right, John,
3: insurance,
1: 10 seconds.
3: And you send that money into Medicare, and you expand Medicare downward.
1: John, the idea of expanding Medicare is the solution. We will be right back with more on the Tom Hartman Program. 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

0: And we're back. John is still with us. So, John, expanding Medicare, I think, is absolutely the solution. There's a lot of ways of doing it. Your idea, I think, is a novel one, but it is in line with the idea that we could just lower the age of Medicare. Currently at 65, we could take that down to 55. We could add Medikids and cover people up to the age of 26. And we could do that, which actually improves the life of traditional Medicare. At the same time, we have to add vision, hearing, dental, and an out-of-pocket cap to traditional Medicare to level the playing field between traditional Medicare and privatized Medicare, so-called Medicare Advantage. But the goal has to be to get to guaranteed health care for everyone in this country. If you get sick, you get the care that you need, full stop. No deductibles, no premiums, right? No out-of-pocket cap, no out-of-pocket costs. And that is something that every other one of our peer countries has been able to do. And so obviously, we can do the same. John, thank you so much for your call. And I'm going to go really quickly here. To slow-mo in Michigan. Slow-mo, we've only got about a minute here.
1: Anna, but that's okay. So, if you got a minute, real quickly. So, a caller earlier was talking about Bernie Moreno's plan to get rid of dual citizenship. The Supreme Court is trying to get rid of birthright citizenship, possibly, hopefully not. But I want to talk about what you were talking about a little bit earlier, and that is just one voice and all of us rising up. And almost nothing is better than a national sport like the World Cup or the Olympics. To watch these amazing athletes perform for us. It crosses political lines, it crosses race lines, it crosses all the different lines that are arbitrarily put forward to make us fight each other, divide and conquer kind of idea, and brings us all together. If you get rid of dual citizenship and birthright citizenship, we would lose a lot of those top-tier athletes, including the number one goal scorer for the World Cup in the U.S. right now. He was his parents are from Nigeria and I believe England, and his mom was about to get on a flight back to England, but the flight attendant said, "You cannot get on that flight. You're about to have a baby," and so she had him born here and in the U.S. And so our number one scorer would not be on the team right now. So not only would they be hurting just, average Americans, but it's something that unifies us, and we would be terrible again in all these other sports. So. Keep both birthright citizenship and dual citizenship. And that's my only point.
0: Slow-mo, thank you for the great point. And I think, it's exactly what I'm saying. The Stephen Miller ideas, these are the worst ideas out there to create a mean, terrible, small America that no one wants to come to. Just ignoring the history of who built this country and that immigration makes America great. And we need to fix immigration and have comprehensive immigration reform, but we can't have this small Stephen Miller vision. So, Slow-mo, thank you for your call. I'm Alex Lawson, filling in for Tom Hartman, and we'll be right back after this quick break.

0: Hey, thanks so much for sharing our program and for reaching out to our stations and sponsors and letting them know that you're listening. It really means a lot to us.
1: And we are back on the Tom Hartman program. We're going to be taking your calls the rest of the show. And let's start right here with Brian in the great state of New Mexico. Brian, you have great green chili down there, and I'm jealous that you get to eat it and I don't right now.
2: Yeah, a lot of wonderful things about New Mexico. You know, I want to save all of our reinforce our social safety net. And I think it's vital that we're very accurate about what we talk about and how things really work in the world. You know, we hear the simple slogan, lift the cap, lift the cap. Well, I want to inform you that that won't work, and I'll explain why. Jeff Bezos, you know, the big shot at Amazon founder, he only pays himself, or he did, $80,000 a year in salary. And he takes all the rest of his compensation in stock. So you could raise the cap, and it's not going to affect Jeff Bezos one bit. Now, if you're a self-employed lawyer working in Albuquerque making, say, $300,000 a year, well, you're going to get a 13% because you're paying both sides of Social Security. You're going to pay 13% more on all your income above $150,000. So the upper middle class are getting soaked in taxes right now, very, very heavily, especially in all of our big blue cities. The uber wealthy, the hedge fund managers, you know, Musk, Zuckerberg, those guys don't pay themselves wages, or they pay themselves a pittance. They take all their wealth in the stock market. So if you want to generate money to fund our social safety nets, the money is in the stock market and all the other financial markets. You know what the hedge fund managers refer to everyday working people?
1: Ryan, I have a really simple answer for you, though. It's a great point, and it is one that Social Security experts, including myself and Nancy Altman, the president of Social Security Works, were really aware of that. And so if you look at the Social Security Expansion Act by Senator Bernie Sanders and Senator Elizabeth Warren, first of all, it only starts again at $250,000. So there's a donut hole and it's just above $250,000. But importantly, to your point, it actually covers earned and unearned income, because you are correct that the ultra wealthy have armies of lawyers who are set up to just figure out how to not pay their fair share. But you can look at the bill. You can look at the actuaries who have scored it and shown that it gives Social Security what's called, it's a 75-year solvency. So that is they look forward 75 years and say this could pay promised benefits all the way then and then beyond. And it also expands Social Security benefits by $200 a month for everybody immediately. So we're definitely aware of the need to not just go after wages that, you know, a minimum wage worker or a lawyer in Albuquerque are being paid, but also to go after the income that billionaires are able to game the system and not pay their fair share on. And that is part of the solution that we're definitely going for. If you want to check out the actual bill, take a kick the tires. If it sounds like you're a lawyer, you can look at the legislation. If you can't find it, you can go to socialsecurityworks.org and it's on our website. I could send it to you too. I'm going to go to Mike in our final couple minutes here of this hour. Mike, watching on Free Speech TV, calling from South Carolina. You're on the line.
3: Yes, you answered my question that I was going to ask, and that is about the $200 a month increase. We got the same thing, $2,400 a year could be added. Would you be in favor of that? And I was wondering if there's anything wrong with that But you've answered my question already, and I was calling. On an earlier call, someone said that the Bastille Day was the 8th of July. It's the 14th of July. I happen to know that because it's also my birthday. And when I was 50 years old, with the 200th anniversary of Bastille Day, and my wife and I went to Paris at that time. So I know it's the 14th, not the 8th.
1: Mike, thank you so much for your call, and happy birthday in the short future. And I want to just sort of extend a little bit what you're talking about, the expanding benefits by $200 with the Social Security Expansion Act. That's one of the bills that's out there. There's another one, the 2100 Act in the House. But the truth is that there's just two paths on Social Security. One of them is you say, okay, well, working people in this country have done everything right. They're working hard. They're paying into the system. It's our money, right? No one gives us anything with Social Security. It's our money. And there's one path that the Republicans and the billionaires are like, just steal their money. Just cut their benefits. Cut working people, including people currently receiving Social Security, right? Cut everybody's benefits. And if nothing is done right now, there's an automatic across-the-board benefit cut of around 20% or more happening in 2032, which means it's happening in the next presidency, right? So that's one path. The billionaires and the Republicans say, we're going to steal hardworking Americans' money, even though they've done everything right. The other path is like, look, since the 1980s, the billionaires and the ultra wealthy have gotten all of the gains of the American economy. And because of that, they've stolen part of the future of Social Security. And they game the system so that they don't have to pay in. And they're the problem. So the path that the Democrats are pushing right now is saying you address the problem by going after the problem, the billionaires. Have them pay the same rate in on all of their income, and
4: you're
1: we can expand benefits
4: Tom
1: for everyone.
4: Hartman.
5: While the production of my lowdown commentaries is high-tech, I confess that I'm antiquated. I still write each piece in longhand, applying my ballpoint to paper. This has caused bewildered glances from some who see me scribbling away in local coffee shops and bars. Recently, one fellow sidled up and whispered, "Watch out! If they see you doing this, they'll haul you off to the Smithsonian." But we handwriters might not be as obsolete as the key tappers assume. A fast-spreading grassroots movement is calling for schools to re-emphasize the value of writing and printing by hand instead of being wholly dependent on machines. Already, 24 states, as varied as Mississippi and California, now require public schools to teach cursive writing in 3rd through 5th grades. This squares with new understanding of how brains absorb information. While keyboards are faster, the slower, more tactile act of handwriting creates longer-lasting comprehension of letters and better retention of the thoughts they convey. Neuroscientists find that rote keystrokes on a computer require little mental engagement, while physically drawing out words and ideas takes coordination of multiple areas of the brain to focus memory, eyes, and fingers on creating a written product. Just writing this piece conjured up a fond remembrance of my early childhood, sitting on the floor of our home learning to draw the ABCs, both print and cursive, on those line practice pads. It was both an artistic exercise and the development of a foundational tool for a life of learning. This is Jim Hightower saying, yes, computer literacy is an indispensable element of today's childhood curriculum, but so is the richer development of human thinking through putting pen to paper. So let's do both.

Our book today is The Women's Suffrage Movement, edited by Sally Roche Wagner. It is a collection of essays by a whole variety of people, from Gloria Steinem to, you know, onward. This is from the foreword. With the women's suffrage movement, Sally Roche Wagner has given us a unique gift, the real words and actions, writings and debates of white and black women who fought for over a century to gain an identity as free human beings and citizens. For most of those years, black women were legally owned as chattel, forced to work and to suffer the unique punishment of giving birth to children who were also enslaved. White women were not as restricted and endangered as African women or men, but as the daughters and wives of white men, they were also legal chattel with no right to leave their homes, disobey orders, profit from their own work, speak in public, have custody of their own children, own property without a guardian, or affect the patriarchal laws that governed their lives. Even many white men who fought against slavery supported the subordinate position of their wives and daughters. When Susan B. Anthony, an abolitionist and a suffragist, sheltered not only runaway slaves, but white wives escaping violent husbands, male abolitionist allies warned her that she was going too far. As Frederick Douglass, a freed slave abolitionist and suffragist himself, wrote in his autobiography, "When the true history of the anti-slavery cause shall be written, women will occupy a large space in its pages, for the cause of the slave has been peculiarly women's cause." And this despite the fact that many white women, especially not only in the South, aided and abetted black slavery and accepted their own subordinate position as natural. A century later, Gunnar Myrdal would explain in his landmark study of slavery that enslaved African women and men brought to these shores had been given the legal status of wives as the nearest and most natural analogy to the status of slaves. As he added, quote, "The parallel between women and Negroes is the deepest truth of American life, for together they form the unpaid or underpaid labor on which America runs," end quote. Wagner takes us into the rooms, writings, and discussions where white and black women and black men, all fighting for legal personhood and full citizenship, were both a miracle of shared purpose, despite all the lethal forces keeping them apart, and a tragedy of division that echoes in the need for intersectionality and inclusion in this day. Even the lynching of black men, crimes designed to maintain the racial order after the Civil War, was most often justified by proximity to white women, however imaginary or freely chosen. This tells us how dangerous and brave was the coalition for universal adult suffrage that you will read about here. It also reveals the betrayal when white men split the coalition apart by offering the vote to black men first, only to then limit their votes with poll taxes, impossible literacy tests, and violence. Yet despite this tragic division, and despite being labeled as varying degrees of non-human, this fractious rebellion and fragile coalition did eventually succeed in gaining citizenship for the majority of people in this country. Wagner brings us these imperfect and hopeful rebellions of the past as they happened, complete with divisions and debates and a long organizational disagreement among suffragists about whether to seek the vote by federal amendment or state by state. She doesn't attempt to prove a thesis or to explain mistakes or to excuse destructive divisions. Other than the first and last chapters, each one with a very specific purpose, she doesn't insert herself at all. Instead, she allows us to witness the words and acts, dreams and disappointments, victories and defeats, visionary ideas and tactical errors of people fighting a battle that laid the basis for our continuing movement against hierarchies based on race and gender. It is this faithfulness to the past that allows us to learn lessons for changes in the present. In 30 years or so, this will no longer be a majority white country. It will better reflect the diversity that has always been its strength and its promise. Indeed, the first generation that is majority babies of color has already been born, and public opinion polls already show that the majority of Americans no longer support divisions by race or by gender. Yet there is also a lethal backlash from about a third of the country, including over half of white married women, among the often those without a college education, who want to preserve their unearned place in the social and economic hierarchy. That's why these victories and defeats of the past become the best possible lessons and warnings for our present and future. By taking us into the rooms where history happened, Wagner allows us to see the parallels and differences, empathy and estrangements, connections and isolations that can hinder or help our goals now.
Almost none of the people we will meet in these pages will live to celebrate the changes they are working for. This should tell us that social justice movements are not a temporary part of our lives. They are our lives. Most of the activists here were not sure that slavery would be abolished or that universal adult suffrage would ever succeed. This should give us humility about what we can predict and also arm us with faith and patience. Few guessed that the legal right to vote would come a half century later for white and black women than for black men, but would be mostly on paper. In the South, where most black Americans live, it would take another century plus an entire civil rights movement to overcome procedural and sometimes lethal barriers to voting. This should make us skeptical about changes that come from the top and that divide us more than empower us. And there are other lessons, and it continues. The Women's Suffrage Movement, it's a collection of essays edited by Sally Roche Wagner.

0: are back on the Tom Hartman program for my self-servingly favorite segment of the day, which is Pontification Tuesday. I just named that segment for myself. I want to just sort of recap some of the stuff that we've seen today and the calls that we took and the great guests that we had. And I try to do these guest hosting shows thematically. And today the theme is solidarity. I'm not a rose-colored glasses, everything is going to be amazing and Pollyanna-ish future. That's not me. I am a student of history. And what I know is that in times of adversity, solidarity grows. When people are losing things that they thought that they'd always have, like hospitals, like nursing homes, healthcare, when they're seeing their freedoms erode and their neighborhoods being invaded by a paramilitary police force, when they're told that we can't afford to feed the hungry in this country, but we can always find money for bombs to kill people in other countries, it starts generating this vibrancy and this rage that can turn into hope through solidarity, that we are not going to allow this greedy, incompetent group of losers to steal our country. We're not going to allow Elon Musk and Peter Thiel and all of these guys who only have the wealth that they have because of this country, because of the working people in this country. We are the people who make this country great. Working people are the people who make this country great. We are the job creators. And when we realize that, when we realize our power, that's when we can make amazing things happen. Through the crucible of solidarity, we can change the future and build one that we believe in. And we will be able to win. Why? There's only less than 1,000 billionaires in this country. We have hundreds of millions of not billionaires in this country. They've got the money, but we've got people. And the way they have the money is by rigging the system. They've bought politicians. They've bought Supreme Court justices. They've bought courts. They buy everything that they can to pervert the system so that it just funnels our money into their pockets. But we can reverse that, and we've done it before. Look at the Great Depression. As a student of the New Deal, I can tell you that from the depths of the Great Depression, it did not look like America had a future as a going concern. It did not look like the experiment that said that everybody has a voice in choosing the future of the country. It did not look like that was viable. But in those moments of greatest adversity, that's when ideas and organizing that had happened for generations previously. Remember, it's not that we have to have all of the ideas now. We have to grab onto the organizing that has already happened, like they did in the New Deal. Francis Perkins and the New Dealers, they didn't come up with all of the ideas right in the midst of the Great Depression. They were building on ideas that millions of Americans had pushed for so many years, including Eugene Debs, who listed out what would become basically the New Deal. But he lost, right? And so there's a history where he lost. But the question is, did he lose? Or did his ideas outlive him, and the work that he put into it actually yield a better America when, through that adversity, we were able to create the New Deal? And the answer is, it is an intergenerational struggle. Many of us will not be here to see the future that we are building, but I have faith. I have faith that I am working for my children and the children across this country and the future generations to create a country and a world that is not just livable. Right now, we're headed towards not livable, but I don't want a world that's just livable. I want a world that is awesome. I want a world that is kind. I want a world that works for working people. That is who makes this country great. And it's the billionaires and their perverted sense of what life is that are the problem. But it's solvable. We have solved the problem of the billionaire class stealing everything before, and we can do it again. We have to do it again. We have to do it again. So remember, it's not a sprint. You don't have to do everything all at once. It's not even a marathon. It's a relay race. You do what you can. And if you need to take a break and pass the baton, you do that. But you also never try to do it alone. Alone is what the billionaires want. Alone, each of us is not powerful. But together, we are mighty. Together, we cannot be ignored. Together, we cannot be defeated. The people united can never be defeated. That's not a slogan, it's a fact. And it's not going to be a hero who comes on from high. It's not going to be a cavalry charging down the hill to save us. That might feel scary that no one is coming to save us, but it should feel empowering. You just have to understand that we can save ourselves, that we have done it before, that we have done it so many times when it seems impossible. We can do extraordinary things as long as we don't lose hope, as long as we stand shoulder to shoulder together and feel our power. And understand that millions of people standing together cannot be ignored. And it's not going to be a special person. It's going to be the most ordinary people that you've ever seen. Look at who's standing up against a paramilitary police force that's executed US citizens in cold blood to show their power. Look who's standing up. It's not a hero. They are heroes, but it's just everyday people. We have the power. Who stopped the fascist authoritarian coup in South Korea from happening? Google it. Look at the people who stood in front of the soldiers who were ordered to take over the government. It's the most ordinary people that you've ever seen. That is what we must do here in America. That is the only path forward. The choice is clear. The choice is clear. It's either a dystopian hellscape where Stephen Miller and the billionaires are eating their caviar on their golden yacht, sailing to some perverted island, or while everyone else is left to die or scramble for the scraps that fall off their table. Or it's a future where we all work together, where our foreign policy is driven by diplomacy and not imperialism and war, where our domestic policy is driven by racial, social, economic, and gender justice for everybody. These are simple, simple paths forward. And so when it seems so complicated, when it seems so complex, when the future seems so far away, remember that it's not. It's just tomorrow and tomorrow and tomorrow. And each time we work at building that future, you will feel the hope grow. You will feel your power grow. And that's what you have to hold on to. Get organized. Never try to do it alone. You can go to socialsecurityworks.org if you want to get a start on getting organized. I'm Alex Lawson, guest hosting for Tom Hartman, and we'll be right back.
1: This is the Tom Hartman Program.

0: We are back, and I'm going to take Merlin calling from California, watching on Free Speech TV. Merlin, you are on the line.
1: Yeah, thank you, Alex, for taking my call. Listen, I gotta say, you got a great speech. I'd love to agree with you 100%, but I don't. If they gave us a $200 raise in Social Security, they deduct the amount I'm getting from help from California, or they deduct my food stamps or my HUD benefits. $200 is a drop in the bucket. I like your positive attitude. You know, I don't mean to be a Debbie Downer. I've been a Democrat my entire life, but at 71 years old, the inflation goes up 8.9% or 10%. Social Security has consistently, my entire life, only gone up 1.3, 2.1. And you know what? We're starving to death. You know, it's not. And when the Democrats want to win, they need to get Social Security and make that one of their big issues. You know, say, oh, all I hear from both parties is, well, we won't touch Social Security, or we're not gonna, you know, lower Social Security. And like you talk about, make the billionaires pay. I got an idea. How about putting Social Security on? Everybody pays, and when you get the benefits, it's on a sliding scale according to your need. If you're not making enough, then if you're on Social Security, you'll have a little bit more than enough. And if you're making enough, you don't get Social Security benefits. I don't see
0: Merlin.
1: anything wrong with that. And you know, all this. So I'll let you talk. I'm sorry. I pretty much said what I needed to say, but I'll listen to you.
0: Merlin, I really like the push-pull, and because we have to be honest about what's going on. The billionaires have been winning for so long that there is reason to think, how is this time going to be different? And so I understand where you're coming from. Really specifically on the policy, we don't want to do it on the benefit side, on Social Security, just all on the revenue side. Everybody gets the benefits that they've earned. We just have billionaires pay in more. But we also need to make sure that if you get $200 in increased benefits, that you don't lose more than that by losing other things. We need hold harmless policies, and we do. We have those in there. So these are all solutions that we can do, right? The ideas and the policies, and I'm a policy guy. I write laws. I have a master's in public policy. So I'm a nerd at that. And so I know that all of the challenges are solvable as long as there's political will, right? So it's not about these, like, oh, well, there's no way we can do it. We can, of course, do it. We're literally the richest country in the history of the world, Merlin. But it doesn't feel like that to you and to millions of Americans because the wealth is not shared. The people who are growing the wealth and creating the wealth aren't getting the wealth. The billionaires are getting the wealth. They're the dead weight in the system. They're just hoovering up all the gains that other people make. And so we just have a choice of which path forward. And I think what you're seeing with Mamdani and other democratic socialists rising and left populists rising around this country is an understanding that the old guard of Democrats who are saying, oh, well, we'll just do less bad than the Republicans, that doesn't cut it either. We need a choice between people like the Republicans and the billionaires who want that future, and politicians who understand we need to build a new future for all of us, and we can do it. The policies are there. We just need the political will created by millions of people raising our voices together. So, Merlin, thank you for your call. I'm Alex Lawson, filling in for Tom, and we'll be right back.

0: 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The Commonwealth Report brings you honest, unfiltered reporting. 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
1: All right. We are back on the Tom Hartman program. I'm Alex Lawson, filling in for Tom. I'm going to go right to the phones for the rest of the show. I'm talking to Alan, listening on KBCS in Seattle, Washington. Alan, you're on the line.
2: Hey, Alex. How are you today?
1: Pretty good. You?
2: Well, you know, I'm right up there with all the other retirees.

0: simple change in the Senate is that each state has two senators, and each senator has one vote. The problem is that people in Wyoming can control or counter people in California, and there's a hell of a lot more people in California than there are in Montana, Wyoming, North Dakota. So let us, suggest to our Senate that they index their senatorial vote, their one vote each, to the number of people that they actually represent, and base it on that. California, one vote, but they get like 11% of the total vote of 100. Guys down in Wyoming or, whatever, they get point whatever. Because they don't represent as many people as those in California. It doesn't take a constitutional amendment. It just indexed their vote to the number of people they represent.
1: Alan, thank you so much for your call. And I will say that's the inverse of that is how it works right now, right? You can Google it and you can look at the power of the votes of people in the different states, and you'll see that one vote in a very low population state has more power than a vote in California. And that is anti-majoritarian. And if you look at the history of the Great Compromise, you'll see that it was put in place and it was a bad idea at the time. It was primarily to protect the rights of slave owners. It was to actually create a system where these low population states could hold back the will of the majority. And then you add the filibuster on top of the Senate's already anti-majoritarian setup, and you have an institution that is so wildly powerful and wields it against the will of the majority. You can see poll after poll after poll. If you read the work of Jacob Hacker, a political scientist from Yale, he's got great lists that show that legislation that's passing, especially since the 1980s, it tracks with billionaires. If it's good for billionaires, it passes. If it's good for working people, it fails. Why? Because there are structural impediments put in place. The Supreme Court being one of the most anti-majoritarian institutions, right? That people pretend like, oh, well, it's this above, it's not political. Of course it's political. It's just another political piece of the puzzle. And it exercises its power against the will of the majority time and time and time again. And so we have to attack it from many angles. You laid out one. I think just filibuster reform, getting rid of the filibuster, making the Supreme Court more representative and expanding it to recognize that the country has grown since it was originally put in place. And also, why are they elected for a lifetime? That's just silly. Why are there no rules against them just literally getting handed bags of cash by people who they then make decisions about? So there's an enormous amount of reforms that can happen. And the ideas are there. There's a lot of people doing great work right now on those exact ideas. So we don't need to come up with new ideas. What we need is to create the political will, and the moment to do that is oftentimes the moment of greatest adversity, when we recognize what happens when you give the billionaires all the power. They keep taking and taking and taking until they destroy the democracy that we enjoy, because they hate democracy, because it does work, even in its imperfect form, more for the people than for the billionaires. And we need to fight back against that in all avenues. So, Alan, thank you for your call. I am going to quickly go to John in Tennessee, listening on XM. Just quickly here, John, what's your comment or question?
2: Hi. Hey, I heard that other caller say about treating Mark Zuckerberg and all of them where they take their money in stocks instead of a big paycheck to try and make Social Security solvent.
1: Yes,
2: John. Wouldn't the Railroad Tax Act stop that?

0: The Supreme Court ruled that stocks are not considered money.
1: So there are a lot of policy options for getting at unearned income, and you're seeing some of those, you know, in terms of California's billionaire tax, other wealth tax examples. It's not actually that hard to get after unearned income. It's policy choices that have landed us where we are. And if you want to read Thomas Piketty's book, you can see all these policies that have risen capital's power over the power of labor. It's possible to just turn those all back so that working people have more power than organized money. So the key is building the political will to make those changes. So thanks for your call. I'm Alex Lawson, filling in for Tom, and we'll be right back after this short break.
2: To the Tom Hartman Program. Call 202-808-9925.

0: This is the Tom Hartman Program.
1: Our book today in the Tom Hartman Book Club is Francis Moore LePage's Diet for a Small Planet, 50th Anniversary Edition, just reissued. And this is from the introduction to the 50th Anniversary Edition. It starts out with a quote from George Orwell. To see what is in front of one's nose needs a constant struggle. I begin this journey with the realization that growing and eating plant-centered diets was a great choice. Today it's a no-contest necessity. Either we now make a big turn, or life on Earth as we know it is gone forever. Whoa, this blunt declaration rocks me. I'll admit it, this has taken me decades to get here, and I'm delighted now for this opportunity to share my learning journey with you, dear reader. You'll forgive me, though, if my first thoughts are of my own delight, as over the years, strangers have told me, your book changed my life. One story I'll surely never forget is from a friend and longtime head of the Berklee College of Music, Roger Brown. Quote, I was teaching in a small village in Kenya in 1979 when I came across a tattered version of your book, he told me. I read it on a mountain by moonlight, and it changed the course of my life. I'm still smiling. When anyone tells me of the book's effect on them, I always have to blurt out, yeah, me too. Diet for a Small Planet started as a one-page handout when I was 26, and it has profoundly shaped my life's quest. Now, in its 50th anniversary, I strive to capture key lessons that help me to this day, and that I hope will help you in these challenging times. Challenging doesn't quite do it. Over the past few years, we have been battling the fiercest storm of my lifetime. Years of attacks on the integrity of our democracy, leading to the first ever citizens' assault on the Capitol, a pandemic deemed the worst in a century, and murders by police that have fueled the Black Lives Matter movement, furthering, we can hope, our nation's long-delayed reckoning with systemic racism. At the same time, our climate crisis nears a tipping point that will drastically hasten destruction. And what first shocked me into action, hunger amid plenty, has gotten worse in recent years, even though the world's food supply offers one-fifth more calories for each of us than it did 50 years ago. Here at home, hunger is also rising. But in a mighty storm, sometimes the biggest tree comes crashing down, and for the first time, we can see its roots. Now is such a storm. So how do we grasp the roots and use what we discover to pull ourselves back from catastrophe and guide us toward life itself? Excuse me. The great news here is that millions in the United States and many more around the world are grasping the root causes of our intertwined crises and remaking their lives in ways aligned with what humans and natures need to thrive. 50 years ago, my youthful aha was that food has special power, as every day our very personal food choices connect us to each other and to all of nature. Shock in discovering the needlessness of hunger triggered in me new ways of seeing what's profoundly amiss in our world and even our power to fix it. Back then, I had no idea how urgent my message would soon become. Driven by tightening corporate power over our democracy, harms from meat-centered agriculture and diets have continued to mount, damaging human health, the natural world, and the climate. And now the ultimate harm. We have destroyed so many species, largely in feeding ourselves, that we face the sixth great extinction of life on Earth. To avoid planetary disaster, warns natural historian David Attenborough, we must allow the re-flourishing of life by greatly reducing the land area we farm. And, quote, quickly and the most effective way is to change our diet, end quote. Moving beyond the vast inefficiency of meat-centered eating and choosing plant-centered diets, he projects, would cut in half the land use and still produce plenty of food for all. Now, with vastly more at stake than when my own eyes first opened, it's critical to grasp how we got here. So let's go for those roots. Over the 50 years since I sat in the UC Berkeley library pondering the root causes of hunger, I've tried to keep digging into the question beneath the question to help me grasp why we humans have messed up so badly. And here's the deepest question my digging has turned up so far. Why are we together creating a world that, as individuals, none of us would choose? After all, I've never met anyone who gets up in the morning vowing to make another child starve or to turn up the planet's temperature. In the 20th anniversary edition of this book, I introduce the power of ideas to explain what seems inexplicable. I invite you to read my introduction to that edition directly following this one. Today, I express the root challenge this way. While seeing is believing is a common expression, as our species, for our species, the reverse is often true. Believing is seeing. Or, as Albert Einstein put it more directly, it is theory which decides what we can observe. In other words, our internalized filters can blind us to solutions right in front of our noses, requiring precisely the constant struggle George Orwell calls to us in that opening quote. One filter above all blocks us from solutions, a belief that life is still made out of parts, when in truth all life is connected. I can see in my mind's eye the twinkly grin of the late German physicist Hans-Peter Dürer, who a decade ago laid it out to me simply. Frankie, in life there are no parts, only participants. Got it, Hans-Peter, and I've never forgotten, and it is the core truth of our being. The book is the 50th anniversary edition of Diet for a Small Planet by Francis Moore LePay. Diet for a Small Planet.

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If you're listening to us on a commercial station, call their advertisers and let them know you're listening. 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

0: on the final stretch of the Tom Hartman program. I'm Alex Lawson, filling in for Tom. I'm going to be back again tomorrow, but I'm going to close out the show taking your calls. But first, I want to just mention, yesterday we had Saru on talking about it. But for everybody watching on Free Speech TV and everybody else who can watch this on Free Speech TV, this Saturday, Free Speech TV, obviously a great friend of the Tom Hartman program, and so many people watch the Tom Hartman program on Free Speech TV because they're awesome, which is also why they will be featuring all of us 250 and the next 250 as a live stream event that is, we talked about with Saru, and it's happening across the country. It is a model of what we're talking about today, solidarity, what happens when millions of people come together and raise our voices together. And you can check it out, 12 noon Eastern on Free Speech TV. Watch it, let your friends know, support truth-telling institutions like Free Speech TV and the Tom Hartman program. Speaking of Free Speech TV, I'm going to go to Ingrid, who is watching the show on Free Speech TV. Ingrid, you're on the line.
1: Yeah, hi, Alex. Thanks for all you do. I keep thinking about Social Security, obviously, because that's your thing, and a lot of the callers have addressed it. I keep coming back to the devil's in the details. Like the one caller said, $200 more, what's that going to do? I wondered if anybody ever really studied it, you or maybe Bernie or Elizabeth Warren, what other countries do that have universal health care or Medicare for all, whatever you want to call it, how their costs compared to what our providers' costs would be, and is that a key factor in keeping really fundamentally funding all of this, and also their tax structure? I've already heard people say, oh, their taxes are so high. Is that true? Can you elaborate on that?
0: Ingrid, thank you so much. So there's a couple questions in there, but the first and most important one, and this is the one that everybody has to understand, they have to understand that you are getting hit with all sorts of propaganda and lies by the corporations that profit from our fully functioning wealth extraction system that masquerades as a healthcare system. But what they don't want you to know, what they can't let you know, is that guaranteeing healthcare for every person in this country not only will guarantee health care for everyone, you get sick, you get the care you need, no premiums, no deductibles, no delays, no denials, you just get health care, and we can have the best health care in the world. But here's the secret, Ingrid, it saves money. It's not a question of how do we pay for it. It's a question of what do we do with the money that we save from expanding healthcare, guaranteed healthcare to everybody in this country. That's what they don't want you to know. The United States of America pays the highest prices in the world for our healthcare, and among our peer nations, we get the lowest outcomes. We have higher rates of maternal mortality, mothers dying during childbirth. Metric after metric, the American healthcare system is failing us. And it's not that we can't afford guaranteed healthcare for everybody, Medicare for all. It's that the corporations that profit off of the system that fails to deliver healthcare for us do not want us to have guaranteed healthcare. They buy politicians, they own the media. I always say, if you want to know who the bosses are on a corporate media station, just listen to the commercials in between. Those are the bosses, insurance companies, big pharma. It's on and on. But don't think that they're unbeatable. There comes a time when everybody can see that things are so bad that they have to change. And that inflection point comes sometimes, often, at the points of greatest adversity. So they just cut $1 trillion out of healthcare, out of Medicaid, hundreds of billions out of the Affordable Care Act. Hospitals are going to close. Nursing homes are going to close. Millions of people are going to find themselves without adequate healthcare or any healthcare options. People will die. Yale Public Health shows tens of thousands, 56,000 people per year forever dying because of the cuts in the so-called One Big Beautiful Bill. And that's on top of the tens of thousands who die right now due to lack of health insurance. We're the only rich country in the world that allows this violence to be perpetrated on ourselves by these corporations and the billionaires who profit from them. So, Ingrid, it's not a question of can we afford it? We can't afford not to. We can't afford not to get rid of the system that we have and move to a system of actual health care where if you get sick, you get the care that you need. And you know what? We're gonna get it. And it's not gonna be because somebody else did something and saved us. It's because you and I are going to keep on fighting until we build that system that works for us and not just the billionaires. Going back to the line, I want to go to Joy, watching on YouTube, calling from Colorado. Joy, you're on the line.
2: Hello, Alex. Yes, earlier you were talking about the 250 celebration and that we are a nation of immigrants. And I really need to push back on that because we are not a nation of immigrants. We are a nation of indigenous and immigrants. And it isn't 250 years of rah, rah, isn't it wonderful? Aren't we free? It's 500 years that we were invaded by across the seas and probably also across the skies. And this declaration that people want to celebrate, one of the things it actually says is it calls the indigenous people the merciless Indian savages whose known rule of warfare is an indistinguished destruction of all ages, sexes, and conditions. I can't celebrate something like that, and I think we need a paradigm shift in order to talk about what's really true, that this was not a nation founded on truth and justice and liberty for all. It never has been. It did not include the indigenous people. It did not include the people who were stolen from their lands and brought over and treated in abominable ways. So I think now that we have this anniversary coming up, we need a paradigm shift to truth. We have to tell the truth of who we are. So
0: Joy,
2: that's
0: thank
2: what
0: you
2: I
0: so much for your call. And I agree. We need to be honest, warts and all, about what America is, who we are as a nation, and recognizing that the US is just one sort of reflection of a millennia-long struggle between the few and the many. And it's not an easy story. Obviously, you had genocide against the indigenous people who were here. You had chattel slavery, the most abominable sin, or another abominable sin. Those are parts of our history. And our history goes even further back, right? Like we sometimes start the clock with the English coming over, but the Spanish and the Portuguese were here hundreds of years before, both in North America and South America, and you had imperial rule, an extractive form of, it was mercantilism, but generally extractive capitalism. And so, again, what it is that there is a generation after generation struggle between those who would empower the few at the expense of the many versus those who would empower the many. And we are just one iteration or one chapter of that struggle. So I don't think that we need to, we don't need to damn the imperfectness of what we have. We have to recognize the imperfectness of what we have. We don't have to focus on that the people who wanted a more perfect union didn't win in the beginning. And abolish slavery. There was an entire enormous abolition movement before the birth of before the US was created. We have to recognize that it's a constant struggle, and the struggle will continue after we're gone. There is no winning it in one. There is only yearning and acting and fighting and getting a more perfect union. One generation after the next, moving towards a more perfect union, but also at the same time fighting against those who would take us away from that and pull us back towards a society that only works for the few. So I am very happy that you called to remind people that the history of the United States is not one of, puppies and rainbows. It's a very complicated history, but it is complicated on both sides. I think it's imperative that the left and progressives don't memory hole the struggle and the people who were fighting for justice at every step of the way along this country's history and even before. And so when we work together to build that country that works for the many and not for the few, we can win and we can build a more perfect union. You're listening to the Tom Hartman Program, and we'll be right back.
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0: We're back on the Tom Hartman program, going right to the phones. I'm Alex Lawson, Executive Director of Social Security Works, filling in for Tom. And we're going to go to Gar, who's listening on the Tom Hartman app and calling from Georgia. Gar, you're on the line.
1: How you doing, Alex? Your last commentary, I have to just say amen on it. And the question
0: Thank
1: I
0: you.
1: wanted to ask you mentioned billionaires about 20, 25, 30 times. And I'd asked Tom one time before, too, how do you become a billionaire? Because I've read autobiography of Elon Musk. I read the autobiography of Donald Trump. I've read the autobiography of T. Boone Pickens and Ray Kroc, who started McDonald's. And all them biographies, only one thing stuck in my mind was that T. Boone Pickens said the poorest he ever was when he didn't know nobody. I say, and if you think about where we're at today, nobody use cash anymore. Every time I go in the grocery store, everything's a keystroke now. So to become a billionaire is nothing but a keystroke, and the deficit, nothing but a keystroke. Medicare and Social Security, nothing but a keystroke now. They don't even want you to receive checks no more. They say, put it in your account. Everything's a keystroke now. So what's your answer to that? Thank
0: Gar,
1: you.
0: It's a great question. And, you know, what I say is that, you know, it's not my words, but behind every great fortune is a great crime. And over again, you see that no one becomes a billionaire through hard work. They become a billionaire through exploiting other people and stealing their surplus productivity. I don't want to be too bookish about it, but let's look at just the Walton family, right? The heirs of Sam Walton, the richest family in the world altogether. Walmart, the way they make their money is, you know, they buy cheap stuff from China where the workers are paid a pittance. And they sell it here low costs, which is real. That's why people go, because they can't afford anything else. But the workers at Walmart are paid starvation wages. They're actually given papers that tell them how to sign up for public assistance. And what that means is that our tax dollars are subsidizing the richest family in the history of the world. That's a really easy one to see. But billionaire after billionaire after billionaire, it's the same thing. Elon Musk didn't get his trillionaire status from hard work. He got his trillionaire status from exploiting other workers, and especially from the largesse of the U.S. taxpayers. So these are the facts. Billionaires do not create their wealth. Working people create the wealth, and billionaires take the wealth. And they're able to then do that because capital, money, through policy choices, is given way more power than labor. But just like those policy choices make capital stronger than labor now, other different policy choices can make labor stronger than capital. We've done it before. We can do it again. The only thing we need to do is find that hope and strength together to create the political will to do it. I'm Alex Lawson, filling in for Tom Hartman. We'll be right back.

0: Hey, thanks so much for sharing our program and for reaching out to our stations and sponsors and letting them know that you're listening. It really means a lot to us.
1: All right. The final countdown here. I'm going to try to get into as many calls as possible, but please keep them brief so that we can get to as many as possible. Steve, listening on XM, calling from Colorado. You're on the line.
2: I've got Medicare Advantage through Kaiser Permanente, which is a nonprofit. How does that compare, other than the profit motive, nonprofit hospital systems with their Medicare Advantage? For me, it's almost like single-payer healthcare. I'm very pleased with it. What's your take on that?
1: It's a great question, Steve. And in health policy, there's always there's this thing, the Kaiser question, because Kaiser is a setup, a system that does work much better than, you know, just the patchwork system that exists. But as you know, you can only see doctors within the Kaiser system, and you can only see providers within the Kaiser system. So it is limited. It's better than many of the, than some of the alternatives right now, but it's much worse than a guaranteed healthcare system for everyone in this country, where you can see all of the best doctors, you can see all of the best specialists, you can see everybody. And that is a system that is very possible to build. So I just, the truth is that there is, you know, better than the worst right now, but I'm much more interested at a policy level of creating the best for everybody. So thanks so much for your call. I'm going to go to Van, listening on XM, calling from Denver, Colorado.
3: Yeah, I, you know, I've been listening today, and one of my questions is like, you know, you've got the U.S. government and the, you know, Constitution that was essentially written to, you know, as a compromise with the slavers and, you know, the southern states. And, you know, we've definitely made a lot of progress, and I think it's partly because, you know, when you look at what else was available back in the day, you know, the system's far superior to what folks were doing to each other in the 1200s, the 1300s, the 1600s, whatever. But I feel as if it's played out. Because, you know, at this point, it's like it might not be the slavers. It's been substituted with the oligarchs. And they're using that same structure that the slavers got back in the day to essentially control the population. And the people on the outs, I mean, the population of people that are being screwed by this system, you know, I think the population's changed. It's actually become more diverse in terms of who's getting screwed. And I just wonder if it's played out, if it's not time to actually burn it down, you know, and actually start, you know, fresh, and move on. Because I got to tell you, I don't know, you know, where we go with these transgressive, you know, just scumbags that are leveraging the imperfections in our system.
1: Van, it's a really important point. And, you know, what I try to get across is that you can call it, you know, there were slavers, the slave owners, there are the oligarchs now, but you can look at this. This is a millennia-long struggle, and it's always between those who would capture society and make it work for the few versus those who would make it work for the many. I believe very strongly that the best path forward for America is America. We need to create and revitalize and create an interdependent next 250 years. We are where we are through the many terrible things that have happened. And, you know, like one of them is, I think that Reconstruction, I would have gone with the radical Unitarians, my church, the ideas of them at the time was that Reconstruction should have been only voted on by the Union states and not including the Southern states, the former Confederacy. But we are where we are. So what we have to do is come up with a path forward.
3: I know, but yeah, Yeah, that's where we are, but why can't we just we are where we are, but you know, I mean, I look at the southeastern part of the United States, and it literally is the rump end of America, educationally, fiscally, economically, everything else. And they have outsized power, you know? And it's the sort of thing where I'm not even sure that the United States, as far as 50 states and the global, you know, the global dysphoria benefits from this. You know, maybe the best thing is to have the South actually turn into the backwater it is instead of the rest of the country maintaining this false level of economic activity that they have down there.
1: In the last minute here, I hear what you're saying, but also as a student of history, there are no divorces amongst nations that happen without cataclysmic violence and leave everybody worse off than before. It's a lose-lose, everybody loses situation. So the path forward has to be a reinvigoration of the democratic ideals of America. The problems with democracy have to be solved with more democracy. And that feeling that I think you're feeling, that I hear, is the hopelessness at the current situation and saying, is there a path forward? And the answer is yes, there is a path forward. We can do it as long as we work together. We can build a better country for you, for me, for everybody, for the Southeast, for the Northwest, everywhere. And that's what we have to do. I'll see you tomorrow. I'm Alex Lawson filling in for Tom Hartman. And it's been my pleasure to be with you these past few hours. Looking forward to talking more tomorrow.

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1: While the production of my lowdown commentaries is high-tech, I confess that I'm antiquated. I still write each piece in longhand, applying my ballpoint to paper. This has caused bewildered glances from some who see me scribbling away in local coffee shops and bars. Recently, one fellow sidled up and whispered, "Watch out! If they see you doing this, they'll haul you off to the Smithsonian." But we handwriters might not be as obsolete as the key tappers assume. A fast-spreading grassroots movement is calling for schools to re-emphasize the value of writing and printing by hand instead of being wholly dependent on machines. Already, 24 states, as varied as Mississippi and California, now require public schools to teach cursive writing in 3rd through 5th grades. This squares with new understanding of how brains absorb information. While keyboards are faster, the slower, more tactile act of handwriting creates longer-lasting comprehension of letters and better retention of the thoughts they convey. Neuroscientists find that rote keystrokes on a computer require little mental engagement, while physically drawing out words and ideas takes coordination of multiple areas of the brain to focus memory, eyes, and fingers on creating a written product. Just writing this piece conjured up a fond remembrance of my early childhood, sitting on the floor of our home learning to draw the ABCs, both print and cursive, on those line practice pads. It was both an artistic exercise and the development of a foundational tool for a life of learning. This is Jim Hightower saying, yes, computer literacy is an indispensable element of today's childhood curriculum, but so is the richer development of human thinking through putting pen to paper. So let's do both.

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1: Our book today in the Tom Hartman Book Club is Animal Kind, Remarkable Discoveries About Animals and Revolutionary Ways to Show Them Compassion by Ingrid Newkirk and Jean Stone. This is from the very first chapter. Researchers at Germany's Max Planck Institute for Evolutionary Anthropology were dumbfounded. The excitement wasn't over a new fossil or the discovery of a previously unknown human ancestor. It was over Rico, a border collie. In experiments conducted in 2004, the very normal-seeming 10-year-old canine had learned to fetch more than 200 objects on command, and moreover, remembered them all a month later. Determined to discover the limits of Rico's abilities, the research team subjected him to a battery of cognitive tests that revealed astounding problem-solving abilities. Rico could easily retrieve from another room items he was familiar with, but when told to retrieve a new item, one he had never heard before, Rico correctly deduced that the unknown name must correspond with an unknown object and correctly retrieved it. The border collie's cognitive abilities were subsequently compared to that of apes, dolphins, parrots, and eventually human children. Researchers often end up comparing their animal subjects' intelligence to humans. But is intelligence truly easy to compare animal to human, or even animal to animal? If Rico could use the process of elimination to correctly fetch a tennis ball, does that make him smarter than an Arctic tern who journeys 44,000 miles each year between the North and South Poles? Is a piano-playing cat more intelligent than a chimpanzee who shares 99% of her DNA with humans and can learn sign language? Comparing the intelligence of animals is, in fact, no easier than comparing the intelligence of humans. Who's smarter, Aristotle or Plato? Newton or Einstein? Monet or Manet? The red-lipped batfish or Chinese giant salamanders? The Indian elephant or the African elephant? In the end, ranking the relative intelligence of animals is a futile exercise. What's more, a recent study found that less than 15% of the estimated 9 million species on Earth have been discovered. Who knows what fantastical creatures reside at our ocean's crushing depths, soar high in the stratosphere, or creep deep in the densest jungles? What fantastic intelligence do they display? Or, more so, what fantastic intelligence we can't even comprehend? We often consider intelligence as the only factor in determining which animals deserve compassion and which don't. Yet we're still so limited in our understanding of human intelligence that it makes little sense to calibrate our animal brethren based on how similar their brains are to ours. Or perhaps you could say it's simply not an intelligent way to determine importance. The goal of this book is not to merely question that superiority or to show that animals think and act like us. It's to show how they do not and to honor those differences. How can anyone compare the mental faculties of a gibbon vaulting through the forest with a giant blue whale singing through the deepest oceans? Different animals excel at different actions. As we'll see in this book, animals think, navigate, communicate, love, and play in extraordinarily unique ways. However, for many years, scientists believed that intelligence was indeed all that mattered when it came to animals, and that intelligence consisted of a continuum with humans at the most developed end. Every other species could fit neatly into that spectrum, a concept heralded by the great naturalist Charles Darwin, who wrote in his 1871 book, The Descent of Man, that, quote, the difference in mind between man and the higher animals, great as it is, certainly is one of degree and not of kind, end quote. In essence, Darwin meant that because all animals share a common ancestor, they also share the same toolkit of mental abilities, but at different levels. Not a new idea. 2,400 years ago, Aristotle presented his idea of natural ladder, or scala natura. Like Darwin, Aristotle advanced that all life could be conveniently ranked with lesser animals, like worms, on one end, intermediate animals, like dogs and cats, in the middle, and higher animals, such as monkeys and humans, at the far end. During the Middle Ages, Christian theologians expanded on Aristotle's teachings with the great chain of being, a hierarchical scale that began with God at the very top, followed by angels, humans, other animals, plants, and then minerals. Each layer of the chain also had its own hierarchy. Among humans, for instance, kings, aristocrats, and other noblemen were at the top, while peasants were relegated to the bottom. The highest-ranking animals were large carnivores like lions and tigers, who were untrainable and therefore seen as superior to docile animals like dogs and horses. Even insects were subdivided, with honey-producing bees ranked higher than mosquitoes and plant-eating beetles. Finally, at the very bottom sat snakes, their lowly station, a result of the serpent's deception in the Garden of Eden. Even throughout the 20th century, scientists clung to the notion that animals could be neatly ranked by their human intelligence. Scientists devised increasingly cruel experiments that could serve as universal tests for animal cognition, many of them led by University of Wisconsin-Madison psychologist Harry Harlow. Previously, Harlow was best known for a series of experiments from the 1950s in which he removed infant rhesus monkeys from their mothers and provided them surrogate mothers made from wire. The traumatized monkeys' desperate attempts to be caressed by their inanimate mothers during times of stress became the basis for research into maternal separation, dependency needs, and social isolations. Many historians cite Harlow as a factor in the rise of subsequent animal liberation movements. Later, Harlow developed experiments called learning sets, which effectively tested how well a subject could learn. For instance, an animal would be presented with two doors, one containing food. The test would be repeated until the animal learned the correct door. Much like Aristotle's Scala Naturae, it continues. Animal Kind is the book

0: This is the Tom Hartman Program.
1: This is the Tom Hartman Program. I'm Alex Lawson, filling in for Tom today. I'm the Executive Director of Social Security Works. It is Tuesday, June 23rd. And today I want to talk about the antidote to what we talked about yesterday. Yesterday, we really focused a lot on the malice, greed, incompetence, and corruption of the Trump administration. And today we're going to focus on what does it take to defeat the four humors of the Trump regime. And I'm really happy to be able to highlight some people who understand that the answer to that is simple. It's solidarity. It's solidarity and standing together with our neighbors, with our communities, and raising our voices together and fighting back against these deeply unpopular policies that the Trump regime and the Republicans in Congress and the billionaires who own them are forcing on this country. So to kick us off, I want to bring on a great friend, an amazing organizer, Cindy Greening from Wisconsin, to talk about an amazing statewide mobilization happening in Wisconsin. Cindy, welcome to the Tom Hartman Program.
2: Thanks, Alex. It's great to be here. Nice to see you and talk. I'm really excited to talk about what we've got going on. It is, as you said, a coalition effort. We've got a bunch of groups coming together to do a statewide ambulance tour. It starts in Milwaukee, believe it. It started right at 11 o'clock in Milwaukee at St. Mary's Hospital, one of the hospitals that's at risk of closing because of the Big Beautiful Bill. This ambulance tour is to mark the one-year anniversary of the signing of the Big Ugly Bill. I can't call it the Big Beautiful Bill. And it's really hurting and doing a lot of damage here in Wisconsin. The seven cities are Milwaukee, Racine, La Crosse tomorrow, and then Chippewa Falls and Eau Claire, which is where I am. And then on Thursday, it'll be going to Wausau and the Green Bay area to De Pere. And the main thing in each area, we're having doctors and folks speak to people and talk about what they're experiencing under the bill. And as bad as it is right now, and it is bad, it's going to get worse after the midterms, no matter what happens, because of the greater cuts that have been put into the bill that are going to hit us even harder.
1: Now, Cindy, you and I know each other from multiple times. We've organized against the healthcare apocalypse that is coming down on us. And there in Eau Claire, you really unfortunately have a little bit and have had a vision or a picture of what will happen because hospitals have already closed there. Because the truth is that the $1 trillion cut out of Medicaid and the hundreds of billions more out of the Affordable Care Act, they weren't done to a system that was doing awesome in the first place, right? There were already deep, deep inadequacies around the country. Can you talk a little bit about Eau Claire and also the Republican who represents Eau Claire, who has shown that he doesn't really care about what's going on?
2: I'd be happy to. I live actually in Chippewa Falls, which is 12 miles north of Eau Claire. We lost two hospitals in about shortly before the Big Ugly Bill was voted on. Unfortunately, because Project 25 was put out and showed everybody what the plan was, our two hospitals, St. Joseph's Hospital in Chippewa and Sacred Heart in Eau Claire, could see the writing on the wall, because 65% of the patients at both of those hospitals were on Medicare or Medicaid. And of that, they were only getting 63 cents on the dollar. So they were losing ground all the time. So they closed down both hospitals. We now have only one hospital in this area. 3 weeks ago, I needed emergency care, and I actually had to go to Bloomer, which is a half hour north of here. And then because there was no bed in Eau Claire, I had to go 2.5 hours by ambulance to La Crosse just so that I could have met the health care I needed. So we are struggling up here in rural America because we now have two more hospitals at risk of closing. Baldwin and Bloomer are both at risk. So people are going without care. They're rationing what they're doing. They can't get the care they need. We have a doctor who's going to speak in Eau Claire tomorrow who says she feels like she practically has to stand on her head to get her patients seen. And she doesn't even know what to do because it's hitting us so hard.
1: And I think that's something that people sort of can't appreciate until they see it, because hospitals seem like they'll always be there. These are community institutions that, you know, people just assume like, oh yeah, I can't go away. They can go away. And it's not the doctors, you know, they want their patients to get seen. It's not the nurses, you know, the hardworking people who make the system actually function. It is a financial decision that's made above them and is really clear. There are all these rural hospitals that are struggling before the massive cuts to Medicaid and the Affordable Care Act, but especially those Medicaid cuts and rural hospitals being hit the most. From your perspective, what is the, like, it's not just, it is that you have to take an ambulance 2 hours away. That's totally true. And for many people, that could be the difference between life and death in stroke care, for example. And we know that. We know that there will be increased death due to the destruction of American health care. But also, hospitals are a community plank. They're actually like foundational to holding a community together, not just, you know, by taking care of people when they get sick, but economically, there's jobs there, right? And when that leaves, what does that feel like in a community when an institution that seemed like it would always be there is suddenly no longer there?
2: I have to say, it was pretty devastating for us. My dad is one of 12 children. My mom is one of seven. All of them were born at St. Joseph's Hospital. My siblings, everybody, we were all born there. St. Joseph's is just where we all went and where, you know, where we were all taken care of. And when it was gone, it just left this huge vacuum. People who work there, doctors that, you know, in the community had to go other places or, you know, move to other facilities and get privileges. So it was, and so there was a loss of income. And then just a general, I mean, like I considered moving because I'm really allergic to bees and I have 20 minutes and I'm dead. And so I'm like, do I need to move and leave my town so that I can be somewhere where I can be safe? And a lot of people are making that calculation, and it's really hard. For us, what's even worse right now is that they're trying to get these two hospitals back on board. So we actually have exactly what you're saying. We have coalitions of doctors that are coming together to try and get Sacred Heart and St. Joseph's going again. And one of the challenges is they're both aging hospitals. They need to have some work done. So, and on top of that, because of the new cuts coming, there is anxiety in the community about whether or not they can keep them going. And in the case of Chippewa Falls, they want to have the county board to sign a bond for the loan. And for us, we're like, ooh, is that going to be safe? Can we count on it? I mean, I saw this morning that even Iran has universal health care. It's like, I'm like, what is wrong? Why can't we have, you know, scrap the cap, have, you know, Medicare for all or universal health care? What's missing in this country that there needs to be such a profit on health care that we can't keep people alive? Everyone deserves basic health care. I'm not talking about, like, you know, I'm not talking. Oh, you got to go?
1: You're going to stick around with me. We're just going to take a really short break here, and we'll be returning right after this on the Tom Hartman Program. I'm Alex Lawson, filling in for Tom Hartman, and we will be right back.
0: This is the Tom Hartman Program.

0: And we are back on the Tom Hartman program. Still with us, Cindy Greening, who is organizing a super important action across the state of Wisconsin, highlighting the disastrous consequences of the Republicans, who every single Republican in Congress voted for $1 trillion in cuts to American health care in order to give trillions of dollars in tax handouts to the richest people in the history of the world, the billionaires. Cindy, what is the so we're I want to focus on solidarity, how people coming together can change what's happening and can build a future that works for all of us and not just the billionaires. Tell me how solidarity shows up in the work that you do.
1: Well, like the ambulance tour that we're doing, we have about seven or eight different groups coming together, and with bigger numbers, they pay attention. When just one group goes out and the protests are small, there's less interest. But when you've got folks from Working Families Party, SEIU, Indivisible, the Dems, the Social Security Works, all of those folks, the unions, the more folks that come together and stand, the more they pay attention. And then it puts pressure on that everybody doesn't just think it's okay. For us, we have Derek Van Orden as a representative. And in Wisconsin, unfortunately, we have a lot of these MAGA extremist politicians. We've got Tom Tiffany, who is, believe it or not, Chippewa Falls is split. We have CD3 and CD7. So we have the worst of both of them. And what's happening is we see that all of these politicians are under increasing pressure. They have to keep responding to the problems that we're having with healthcare. They try to talk then about, silly things like taking the tax off tips, or they'll try and talk. Van Orden is great for that. He'll always talk about that instead of talking about healthcare, which is a major concern for so many people, because farming life is hard on the body. And so folks paid, like I did, paid into Social Security for our whole lives and counted on it to be there. And people are nervous and afraid. So they're coming out, coming together. People that I never thought would come out are coming to rallies. They're coming to bridge brigades. And we're seeing it across the whole state. Little teeny towns like Mondovi or Ladysmith, they're having weekly protests that people are showing up. And a primary thing that is on most of the signs are things about health care. Save our hospitals, save our, you know, save our health, and things about, taxes, of course, all of that kind of thing. But we see more and more people coming out all the time. And I will say, when we used to be out, we had what we called a lot of one finger peace signs. So people a lot of times would drive by and we would just say, like, in time, that other finger will come up. That other finger is going to come up. We don't get hardly any fingers anymore. We get honks, we get waves. And I think people who are afraid to speak out, we see that as maybe the only thing they can do to show they're with us. And what we hope is that then that will translate into action this fall. And I do think the MAGA politicians, the GOP, are nervous. They're nervous because they're starting to attack already.
0: And they should be. Cindy Greening, I can't thank you enough for joining us on the Tom Hartman program and for your continued activism. Please, please, please, everybody understand that solidarity is the only way that we are going to get the future that we deserve. But we can if we all stand together, raise our voices together, and fight back. My name's Alex Lawson. I'm filling in for Tom Hartman, and we will be right back after this quick break.

0: We are back on the Tom Hartman program. I'm Alex Lawson, filling in for Tom, and we are going to go to the phone lines. Let's start with John calling from Minneapolis, Minnesota. John, you're on the line.
1: I have a comment and then also, well, actually just two comments. I'll try to make them very quick. For one thing, if you have to go on a two-hour ambulance ride, I don't think Medicare actually pays for that. I don't think your health insurance usually does not pay for it. So you literally are responsible for paying thousands of dollars.

0: an incredible amount of money into Social Security. I think it's about $25 billion a year. So, you know, people who are very bigoted and racist and think that wrongly that immigrants are getting our Social Security. No, it's just the opposite. We're getting the money they're putting into Social Security without paying into it, you know, without getting any of the money back out of it. And so they help to keep Social Security solvent. And finally, we need to take the cap off, and I'm pushing for that whenever I talk to any of, you know, my congressional delegation, and that would resolve, you know, the gap or the, you know, I guess in 2032, they say that if we don't do that, it will, they'll reduce the your Social Security by about 20-25%. So I just wanted you to address those issues, but particularly the amount that immigrants pay into that, you know, have no benefits from it, because people think, you know, just the opposite. There is a lot of demonization of immigrants, but yet they bring so much to this country in terms of productivity and also, you know, paying into a lot of these, you know, paying taxes on all levels. So anyway, that's all.
1: John, thank you so much for your call. And yeah, in Social Security, there's a thing called the suspension file, and immigrants who do not have authorization to work here are paying into the system and can't get the benefits out. So that's just true. You cannot get Social Security benefits if you are not a U.S. citizen. So I want to expand, though, because you pointed it out, but it's more than Social Security. Immigrants and immigration is the only way that America can actually sustain or grow our standard of living. So the immigrants are the key to our future. A rational immigration system is literally the only way that we can maintain or grow our standard of living. We don't have a rational immigration system, right? The billionaires enjoy the current broken immigration system. And that drives down wages for a host of reasons. They don't want comprehensive immigration reform. But the Papers, Please, Police Force, the Stephen Miller, you know, autocracy, nationalism, it's actually the worst of all of the ideas. It's literally slitting our own throat as a nation economically because we do not have the workforce without immigration. So what we need, not just for Social Security, but for everything, is a understanding that immigrants are not the problem. Immigration is a solution to the problem. And as always, the problem are the billionaires. And, you know, just transitioning to the first part of your question, it's so critical for people to understand that the cuts to Medicaid that put at risk the rural hospitals, people might be like, oh, well, I'll be fine. I live in a city and I'm not on Medicaid. It's not true. Unless you are a billionaire, everybody's health care is going to be negatively affected. As Cindy talked about, she took a 2-hour ambulance ride to go to the hospital. People around the hospitals that don't close, they're not just going to sit by and die. They're going to go to the hospitals that haven't closed. So your hospital, if you're lucky enough that it hasn't closed, now it's going to have all more people coming in than before. So your standard of care is going to go down. There's going to be more financial pressure on the hospitals. They're going to close services like maternity wards and level one trauma centers, literally the things that people think of as hospitals. And this is not a future problem. This is a right now problem. This is happening around the country. I've done tours around the country, standing in front of hospitals that will close or have closed. And I can tell you, there is no plan to deal with it. It is not like they did this and then we're like, oh yeah, we're gonna fix it using this. No, it's just on us. It's just on us. And that's why we need solidarity.

0: standing together, fighting back, because it's a political choice in Washington, D.C. that's harming us. My name's Alex Lawson. I'm the executive director of Social Security Works, filling in for Tom today, and we will be right back taking your calls after this break.
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And welcome back to the Tom Hartmann University Book Club. We're reading today from Last Hours of Humanity, Warming the World to Extinction. We fight wars all over. This is from the last chapter, chapter 6, titled Staving Off Extinction. We fight wars all over the world for oil, and we don't even need it. That in and of itself is insane. But when you look at a 250-million-year-old piece of sedimentary rock and see that it's a virtually barren of fossilized life forms, you realize that this is a hell of a lot more important than whether or not our country is going to fight stupid wars in far-off lands so the oil companies and the Koch brothers can continue to get rich. This is about the survival of life on this planet, at least as we know it. To hold back extinction, the human race must immediately limit carbon emissions. There are a number of ways to do this. To start with, governments around the world can simply set a limit on carbon emissions and begin fining businesses that pollute beyond that cap. If we want to make it more politically palatable and throw in some profit for the banksters who own so many of our politicians, we could also let businesses and banks set up an exchange and trade carbon credits. Businesses can buy the right to pollute or sell the consequences of their good behavior. In that way, the banksters get to skim a piece off the top, just like they've managed to do with pretty much everything else. This is our best chance to stave off extinction. However, it's politically impossible, at least for now. Although as the consequences of global warming further manifest themselves, political will for a hard cap will undoubtedly build, just like it did with sulfur dioxide that caused acid rain back in the 1980s. It's rarely discussed in the press, but President George Herbert Walker Bush successfully pushed through a cap and trade program for sulfur dioxide, which radically curbed acid rain. It's to buy humanity time in the short term, we may have to settle for a more modest proposal, such as a carbon tax. The concept is simple. Put a price on pollution. Under a carbon tax system, a business would pay, for example, $20 for every metric ton of carbon that they spew into the air. As of 2013, 33 countries and 18 smaller jurisdictions around the world have already put some sort of a price on carbon. In February of 2013, China, the world's largest polluter of carbon, announced plans to implement a carbon tax themselves. And the European Union runs a carbon cap-and-trade system. In 2010, Congress nearly passed a comprehensive cap-and-trade law that would have kept carbon emissions at a rational level and required businesses that wanted to pollute beyond the limits to buy carbon credits on the market from other businesses that were polluting below the level. Though that measure died by a Republican filibuster in the Senate, elsewhere around the world, carbon taxes are flourishing. Alongside the EU's cap-and-trade system, several other European nations are also taxing carbon. They include the nations of Scandinavia, the UK, the Netherlands, Switzerland, and Ireland. Other like-minded countries include Costa Rica, which funnels tax revenues from carbon polluters to indigenous communities to help fight deforestation. South Africa, where new auto sales include a carbon tax, and full-scale carbon tax across most other industries have already been implemented. And India, which has a carbon tax of 50 rupees per ton on coal produced or imported into India. South Korea and Japan have also passed carbon tax measures. Several provinces in Canada have carbon taxes. And here in the United States, there are local carbon taxes in San Francisco, Boulder, and Montgomery County, Maryland, while quietly business leaders and even Republican lawmakers are coming around to the idea of extending a nationwide carbon tax. For a moment, consider exactly what big oil is doing to our planet and how much money they are making in the process. The five biggest oil companies in the world, ExxonMobil, Chevron, Royal Dutch Shell, BP, and ConocoPhillips, dump roughly a billion pounds of carbon into our air every single day. A modest carbon tax that would cut their daily profits by about $10 million and still total for them a staggering $332 million in profits every day is something they can afford as one part of a comprehensive energy policy. It's the bare minimum that carbon polluters should be paying, considering the damages they're inflicting on our planet. Pollution costs, like global warming, are called externalities. These externalities also include the medical costs of increased asthma and cancer care associated with a billion pounds of pollution being burned into the air above our communities every single day. They include the costs of ecological devastation caused when oil rigs explode in the Gulf of Mexico or tankers run aground and spill open off the coast of Alaska. They also include the military costs of deploying armies around the world to ensure that the oil spigots in hostile regions keep flowing and the shipping lanes remain open. And they include the costs associated with climate change, costlier storms, rising sea levels, flooding, and agricultural devastation. Carbon polluters themselves pay for few, if any, of these externalities, but instead they try to pass the bill along to all of us affected by their pollution. That needs to change to prevent disaster.
When the day comes that businesses know pollution is at their expense, they will begin to reduce their carbon emissions. Capping carbon levels alone won't work. Research out of the MIT Global Change Institute assumed a $20 tax per ton of carbon pollution, increasing 4% every year, and found that it would only modestly curb emissions. This carbon tax scenario falls well short of even the White House's goal of cutting carbon emissions by 80% by 2050. And it would come nowhere close to staving off the projected temperature increases that could make take our planet over the extinction tipping point. So a carbon tax needs to be part of a broader plan that not only eliminates incentives for the use of carbon-based fuels, but altogether phases them out and replaces them with new, cleaner energy alternatives. This will require massive government investment in research and development. It's basically calling for a new Manhattan Project. The book is The Last Hours of Humanity, Warming the World to Extinction by Tom Hart.

Did you know that every weekday we send out an email before the show giving you all the topics coming up so you could be fully informed and ready to interact with our program? Or that after the show we send out Sue's Stack, a list of every topic I've discussed along with clickable hot links to every source of information I've shared with you on the air? It's all completely free and available over at tom.tv, T-H-O-M.tv. Check it out.

0: are back on the Tom Hartman program. I'm going to be taking your calls all day today. I just wanted to maybe extend and clarify from the previous caller about immigrants and immigration. With Social Security, only lawfully present non-citizens who also fulfill all of the obligations of Social Security can receive benefits. So the idea that there are all of these immigrants who are not lawfully present in the United States who are taking our benefits is just completely false. And again, what we need to loudly make sure everybody hears, and we need to understand it, is that immigration is the solution. It's the solution. If you want to see what happens when there is not enough immigration and birth rates fall, it's called the replacement rate. There are countries around the world where that is happening. You can look at Japan, which has an actual demographic crunch. America is not facing that because we do have more children, but also because people want to come to this country. That is the key to our success. So the Stephen Millers of the world, who are trying to make it so terrible that people don't want to come to this country, what their vision leads to is a dystopian hellscape in this country where only the billionaires win and everyone else is left to just scramble just to get the scraps that fall off the billionaire tables. So I want to go to Eric, watching on YouTube, calling from California.
1: I just wanted to comment really quick on your first guest. The reason a lot of that stuff happens is because white people do not want to go to Republican areas that vote for those Congress people and those Senate people and show the abject poverty that white people are living in. In those red states, I'm black. I live in California, in Southern California. I watch the news. I watch TV, media all day. I don't see them with the cameras in their face and making them defend those votes for those people that go to the Senate and go to Congress and vote for the one big, great, beautiful bill, as they like to call it, that's going to hurt them, and it's hurting them. See, that's the problem. Nobody wants to make them feel bad. They need to be shown on national TV just how bad and poor they live in, and how those very same people that they send to Congress and the Senate that vote for the billionaires like Elon Musk and the rest of the corporations is actually keeping them where they at. As long as they can feel like, hey, it's the black people and it's the Hispanics that's really tearing the country down. No, it's your vote and your ignorance that's doing it. And they need to be called out. Go down there with some cameras in their face. They do it to black people all the time. When they want to talk about welfare, they come run and put a bunch of cameras in our face like we the face of welfare. No, go do the same to them. That's the problem. But my other point is about the new guy that they just put in charge of the intelligence agency. No Democrats, I don't care who they are, is not saying it flat out. That right there, if we get hit with another terrorist attack like 9/11, that's the Republicans' fault. Every congressperson that votes and stand behind Trump, every senator, the blood is on their hands, and Democrats need to say that flat out. Because that guy is clearly not qualified. He's going in there. He's what? Firing people? Those are the people that keep us safe.
0: Eric, thank you so much for your call. I think, you know, going in reverse order, the thing you're pointing out around intelligence, but it's across the entire Trump regime, is incompetence rules the day. So they're not just corrupt and greedy and driven by malice, but they're also supremely incompetent. The reflecting pool, I believe, is the perfect metaphor for the Trump regime, right? It fits all of those categories. And so, yes, any failures that happen due to putting incompetent people in charge. Look at the disastrous Iran war. A war of aggression started with Iran. This is Pete Hegseth and other incompetent bros, who were hired because Donald Trump liked what he saw on TV. They don't know what they're doing, and they actively have disdain for expertise. And that is a recipe for disaster. When it comes to poverty and, red areas of the country being hit the hardest by these disastrous Republican policies, it is always sort of a mystery to many people how it, with the so-called One Big Beautiful Bill, you can basically map the harm and places that vote most Republican are going to be hit the hardest. And so there is a, I take your point about the corporate media always painting a picture and trying to divide, black people from white people. And but really what they, and that is what they're doing. They're trying to divide working people from each other, because what we're talking about is that working people are paying the price for billionaire policies around this country. And I have done tour after tour in this country, and I have driven through the old industrial heartland of this country and seen the devastation that was wrought when these billionaires, when Wall Street stole those jobs and shipped them overseas, when they just devastated our manufacturing base. And they promised that, oh yeah, there'll be new jobs that come back. No, there's not. The jobs, once they're gone, they're gone. And then it just becomes this negative loop because people are looking for somebody to blame for things that they always thought would be there. Generations had worked in this factory, and the factory was always going to be there for them, or the manufacturing plant, and then it's gone. Well, guess what? That's what's going to happen with healthcare as well. After the manufacturing jobs in this country were pushed out for profit by the billionaires and shipped overseas, what replaced it to drive our economy is a healthcare economy. And now they're destroying those jobs. And it is happening everywhere, because what happens to some of us in the country affects all of us. And we need to understand that piece of solidarity and remember that the trick of the tyrant is always to take one part of working people and point them at the other part of the working people and say, oh yeah, these are the problems. It's not the billionaires, it's the immigrants. It's not the billionaires, it's these other guys over there. The answer is always the same. It is the billionaires. They're the problem. So I want to go to Ike, listening on TuneIn and calling from South Carolina. Ike, you are on the line.
1: Yeah, buddy, calling you from Clyburn's district, the blue dot in Charleston, South Carolina. And thank God they didn't redistrict him out of existence, and we still got it holding here. Real quick on the reflecting pool, as a painter for most of 40 years who's done heavy industrial, I've worked on your launch pads down at the Cape. I've worked on tank farms. I've worked on a lot of different things. I could tell from the very get-go, them boys weren't doing that job right to start with. And anybody that had half a brain knew, and particularly with the price that they were quoting, was ridiculous. There was no way in the world you were ever going to get that to last. They had to blast that surface and get it clean, and then put down a primer, and then put down two top coats of epoxy, if they had any chance of getting it to hold. But on top of that, even that coating that they put down, there's no way that you're going to take a single blade and pull one slit across that from end to end, and then the whole thing flakes. That just shows it had no adhesion to start with, okay? So let's just get over that. Now, one other thing. When are they going to take the claw down off of my damn White House lawn? That's another thing. And by the way, I'm kind of talking past you here, and I'm talking quick because I want to get a lot of points in here. If it wasn't enough for you to see the tearing down of our White House East Wing, then I ain't got no hope for you people. Y'all just need to move on, okay? And lastly, when we talk about any the immigrant population, the people on the street, and particularly in construction, have witnessed it. I fought from the beginning with Ronald Reagan in office. Between him and Poppy Bush, they let in 4.5 million and gave them amnesty. Okay, and with chain migration, those numbers just got bigger. Okay, I have no problem with immigration. What I do have a problem with is not being legal immigration and done in an orderly fashion. We have to have it because what happens?
0: Thank you so much. I thank you so much for your call. We got to go out for a quick break here, and I will address your concerns coming back on the other side of this really quick break. We will be right back on the Tom Hartman Program.
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0: And we are back. Ike, I think, is still on the line with us. Ike, you made quite a few points here. But
1: I just want to clarify the immigration
0: let me
1: thing from
0: finish.
1: the street level. What I want you to understand is what the average man saw in construction. The guy's here illegal. He works under the table for cash. Okay, or he uses fake Social Security numbers, whatever. He's got his girlfriend slash wife that winds up getting pregnant, so they get access to child care and all sorts of things because they have an American-born child, and that's what the guy on the street saw. Plus, it kept their wages from progressing the way they should have. Now, lastly, my last thing, when it comes to oligarchs and it comes to the economy that's going on right now. When, answer me this question because I can't figure it out. I think I've figured it out. What happens when they release a bunch of money like they did in that big bastard bill that they put out, and the people in power that have these trillions of dollars, the hedge fund managers and BlackRock and the billionaires and all that, and they suck up all that money that they can suck up? If you release that much money into the economy and it doesn't circulate, then that means your dollar's worth even less. Isn't that the way that works?
0: Ike, thank you so much. I know you got
1: Thanks,
0: quite a
1: buddy.
0: few points in there. So I'd like to focus on, I think, a really important point you made about immigration, which is that the broken immigration system that actually pulls in an enormous amount of immigrants from all over the world to work here without legal status, it doesn't work for either working people, citizens, people who are born here, or for the immigrants who are coming here. It works for the billionaires. It drives down wages. It has downward pressure on wages. It hurts the ability for unionization. That's why the bosses are very, very behind, and they put money to kill any sort of movement towards an immigration system that actually works. We need legal, functioning immigration to continue to grow our economy, even to maintain our standard of living. And so I'm in full agreement that what we need is comprehensive immigration reform, because that is how working people win and the bosses lose. And that's always the way that we should look at our policy decisions. When we're pointing fingers, working class people are pointing fingers at other working class people. Just know that that's when the bosses cheers their crystal glasses of champagne, knowing that they've done their job well. What we need is solidarity across working class. It's not even left and right, it's top and bottom. And the 1% is the ones who want to divide this country, want to keep us pointed at ourselves and not at the problem, which is the billionaire class profiting off of broken systems that don't work for the American people, but work perfect for the billionaires. My name's Alex Lawson. I'm the executive director of Social Security Works, filling in for Tom. We're going to be right back taking your calls all show long. So stick around on the Tom Hartman program. We'll be right back.

0: Hey, thanks so much for sharing our program and for reaching out to our stations and sponsors and letting them know that you're listening. It really means a lot to us.
1: And we're back on the Tom Hartman program. Let's go right to the lines to Mark calling in from California, listening on KPFK, the great KPFK out there. Mark, you're on the line.
2: Yeah, I'm concerned past, present, and future about this, like the big, beautiful boondoggle is underway. Then July 4th is coming up. And I want to remind everybody of July 8th is Bastille Day, when the French citizens overthrew the monarchy by letting the political prisoners out of the prisons. And then I'm worried about after the November elections, we're going to have a lame duck Congress, and I'm afraid they're going to pass the bigger, beautifuler, boondoglier two. Anyway, that's my stuff.
1: Mark, boondoglier is a word that I will keep close to heart from now on. And, you know, I think your points are really salient. We should recognize important days like the 4th of July and the spirit of the 4th of July and what this country can be and maybe never has been. But as long as we're reaching towards it, it is an amazing dream, a free country where people are equal, where it doesn't matter what kind of blood flow. There's no aristocrats. There's no monarchy. No. Read Thomas Paine and understand that even at the time of the American Revolution, there was still a fight between the oligarchs, the people with money, and those who were like, no, this is our time to make a nation that really understands it can work for everybody. And that's what we have to keep in mind in today on the 4th of July coming up. We need to embrace that spirit, the spirit of we can build a country for everybody. Maybe the billionaires are going to lose a little bit, but they'll still be richer than Croesus. So don't worry about them. And what we need to do is just remember that the antidote to the incompetence, the malice, the greed of the Trump regime is solidarity, is working together. And so I want to take more calls. Let's go to Linda, listening on KBCS and calling in from Washington State. Linda, you are on the line.
3: Hi. I just wanted to respond to you and others saying, you know, concerned about the apparent incompetency of the Trump administration. Can you hear me okay?
1: Of course. Yep. Okay. Keep going.
3: Okay. So, I know there is also evidence, and I know personally that Trump has advisors that connect with God, and I do believe that he has listened to that on some occasions, more in this administration probably than before. And I also believe that even going into Iran, he was listening to what he felt was God's will. And this, I believe, to be Father God's will. We are not all aligned with Jesus yet, but anyway, I just want to say there is evidence for God's existence. So this can, you know, I just want people to look into that concept. And that's who we want. I do believe we want leaders that tune into God. Actually, personally, that's how David in the Bible, he tuned in personally. Because
1: thank you, Linda. Thank you for your call. I am somebody who believes very passionately that faith plays an incredibly important role in so many people's lives, including my own. And I think that, you know, there's many faith traditions out there. I come from a liberation theologist side of things. And so what I look to is the Bible and the story of Jesus and what he said was the purpose, which is heal the sick, care for the downtrodden, care for the least among us. That was the radical and revolutionary thing that he said. If he had said, give tax cuts to the billionaires, make as much money as you want, you know, that's a step on whoever you need to get ahead. Rome wouldn't have crucified him. They would have crowned him emperor because that's what they believed in. So the idea that Donald Trump is somehow connecting with a faith tradition that makes sense or is biblical, I think doesn't withstand scrutiny. And I think you look at the religious leaders across the world and ethical leaders across the world who condemn wars of aggression, who condemn taking food off the tables of the hungry, cutting SNAP and food stamps, taking health care away from those who need it most, closing nursing homes and hospitals, all in order to give trillions of dollars to billionaires who are so rich that they'll never spend their fortune in a thousand lifetimes. I think that that is deeply, deeply evil. And I think that is across faith traditions. That is also in ethical traditions. I think it's really clear that what we're dealing with is nothing about a higher calling, but just a very, very greedy individual drive for personal greed and mirrored or married with incompetence. And so I want to keep taking calls here, and I'm going to go to Lee from Washington State, listening on KBCS. Lee, you're on the line.
4: Hi, Alex. How you doing?
1: Good.
4: Did I get the right name? Okay. Hey, a few months ago, there's a lot of talk about, I think during the campaign and stuff, how blue states pay more taxes. Or am I getting cut off?
1: I'm sorry, Lee. I'm going to take your call on the other side of the break at the top of the hour, if you can stick around.
4: Okay. Yeah. Okay.
1: Thanks, Lee. We'll take your call right after this break on the Tom Hartman Program.
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6: Years ago, when I announced that I was leaving my job as editor of the Texas Observer to run for political office, I had to admit that going into politics is the only downward career move one can take from journalism. But being both a journalist and a politician does hone one's ability to detect the smell of BS. And we Americans are presently getting a noxious blast of that stench from our warmongering Department of Defense. The vast trillion-dollar Pentagon is the ultimate Big Brother bureaucracy, literally empowered to compel thousands of Americans to die in foolish military misadventures cooked up by political partisans and profiteering corporate contractors. That's why it's so alarming that Trump's Project 2025 autocrats are now rushing to slam an iron door of censorship on reporters trying to inform us commoners about the militaristic schemes and corporate fraud that comes from inside this government fortress. In the name of defending freedom, Trump's palace guards are banning media outlets that displease His Royal Highness. Also, Pretty Boy Pete, Trump's made-for-TV Pentagon honcho, has even decreed that reporters must be tightly monitored by military escorts while doing interviews, reviewing documents, and otherwise exercising the essential constitutional rights of our nation's free press. The good news is that rather than kowtowing to the autocrats, dozens of media organizations have told Pete to stuff it, choosing to do old-school outsider digging into this insider war machine. This is Jim Hightower saying, meanwhile, the Project 2025 authoritarians hail their clampdown on free press rights by touting their, quote, fresh relationship with what they call their new Pentagon press corps. Right, it's their partisan press corps, not ours.

0: This is the Tom Hartman Program.
1: Our book today is In Defense of Public Service by Cedric L. Alexander. The subtitle is How 22 Million Government Workers Will Save Our Republic. This is from Chapter 1, Civil Servants and Servant Leaders. Unelected public servants are found at all levels of government, federal, state, and local. But the modern model for all is found in the federal employment systems. More specifically, it is in the concept and operation of the federal civil service system, which governs the appointment and tenure of most federal workers. Those who believe that the unelected federal bureaucracy is a deep state covertly dedicated to the overthrow of elected government see the civil service as a fundamentally unconstitutional innovation, a monster of very recent creation. Such demonizing mythology aside, the truth is that the origin of the unelected government is found in the Constitution, under Section 2 of Article 2. The article defines the powers of the executive branch, and the second paragraph of its Section 2 assigns to the president the power to, quote, nominate and by and with the advice and consent of the Senate, to appoint ambassadors, other public ministers and consuls, judges of the Supreme Court, and all other officers of the United States whose appointments are not herein otherwise provided for and which shall be established by law, end quote. Thus, the president has the power to make all appointments not otherwise provided for in the Constitution. These are subject to the Senate's advice and consent unless Congress, by law, vests the appointment of such inferior officers as they may think proper in the president alone, in the courts of law, or in the heads of departments, end quote. In other words, the unelected government, which I have called the fourth branch, is rooted in the Constitution through the powers that it grants either to the president or to Congress. In turn, Congress may grant the president, the courts, or heads of departments the power to hire unelected public servants. In all cases, however, the creation of the unelected government flows from the Constitution, the supreme authority and originating law of the nation. The framers of the Constitution recognized that the elected government of our republic was not in itself sufficient to govern us. It cannot alone get government done. It does not alone possess all the expertise necessary to lead, let alone manage, so vast an enterprise as a nation. If this was true in the late 18th century, it's even truer in the 21st century geopolitical and technological environment that is far more complex, and that therefore requires a cadre of professionals possessing a wide variety of specialized skills, training, education, and experience. The Constitution does not call these appointments and hires a fourth branch, but that is what the federal service and other government workers constitute. De jure, in law, there is no fourth branch of U.S. government, yet it unquestionably exists de facto, in practice, in reality, in fact. Does the fourth branch compete with the three constitutionally established branches? No. It coexists with them, as provided for in Section 2 of Article 2 of the Constitution itself. Those three constitutional branches are absolutely necessary to our republic, but they are not sufficient to it, as the framers acknowledged. Moreover, as I've already observed, for most people, most of the time, and in most situations, it is the member of the fourth branch who are, practically speaking, the government. They are the doers. They implement the policies created and interpreted by the three constitutional branches. What is more, although they do not decide or decree policy, they often influence it, not covertly, but by intention and design. The Constitution assigns the Senate the roles of advising on and consenting to most major presidential appointments, but members of the fourth branch do far more advising on a daily basis when it comes to providing the subject matter expertise and feedback necessary to formulate and modify policy decisions. As it turned out, following the coming into effect of the Constitution in 1789, the president, the chief executive, that is, the elected official responsible for faithfully executing the laws, directly or indirectly appointed the unelected personnel whom he deemed necessary to execute government. Most of the agencies in which personnel of the unelected government served were created by the executive branch under Article 2. And for a full 170 years after the Constitution was ratified, the president had the unquestioned authority to appoint and to terminate what were, in effect, employees of his branch, the executive branch. Indeed, in 1789, Congress explicitly voted by a narrow margin, that it had no authority of approval or disapproval of presidential decisions to terminate appointees. Only those few public positions that were independent of the executive branch, which today are known as independent agencies, were not subject to presidential appointment or termination. In 1829, Andrew Johnson took office as the seventh president of the United States. He was regarded as the apostle of the rights of the common man, and he made it clear that he intended to usher in an era of a more highly participatory democracy. During his two terms and under his influence, many states substantially extended the still males-only franchise by dropping property requirements from the ballot, and Johnson waged a mighty battle against the Second Bank of the United States in a successful effort to loosen credit and thereby free up sources for finance. In Defense of Public Service by Cedric Alexander.

0: This is the Tom Hartman Program.
1: Welcome back to the Tom Hartman Program. We are talking how the antidote to authoritarianism, which is solidarity. And here to share his perspective on what solidarity looks like and what he's seen, sometimes with me, sometimes on his own tours around the country, but a great friend of mine and the president of Social Security Works PAC, John Bowser Bauman. John, thanks for joining us on the Tom Hartman Program.
2: It's great to be here, Alex, and what an interesting day we have chosen to talk about elections here on the Tom Hartman Program, because today of all days, I think, is the most complex primary day, because today is New York. And, you know, solidarity is, you and I are nothing but strategic. We know that solidarity at the end of the day is going to be about coalescing behind whoever we need to coalesce behind to flip the House and hopefully the Senate and stop any further horrible legislating from happening under this Trump regime. But today is a very interesting day because some statements, the people are going to make some statements in New York, and we don't know what statements they're going to make. There are three really fascinating races in which the mayor of New York has endorsed, and the people are going to speak, and we'll find out what they have to say.
1: Yeah, and I think what we've seen so far is that, like, a mayor like Mamdani and other left populist voices are continuing to connect with the American people who are looking for people who are willing to make their lives better, who are willing to put in the work and do the pretty simple things that people are asking for, like health care, lowering costs, and taking on Donald Trump. So I want it to be clear that solidarity has to run in all directions, right? When the American people speak, I think they should be listened to. And then we should be focused on the fact that the Trumpist regime is only powerful because of a complicit Congress that does not believe in checks and balances. Focusing on New York makes a lot of sense today, as it is election day, primary election day. But John, you and I have traveled around the country a great deal. And both this Trump administration, last one, and in between. And I think that the feeling right now is a higher level of grassroots activism and energy than I've ever felt before in all of my years doing this. From your perspective, with more years doing this than I even, what are you feeling around the country?
2: I think that we are headed for the biggest wave that there's ever been. The only thing standing in the way of the massive wave that we're going to have is the extreme gerrymandering that's been undertaken, you know, that may lead us to a slightly lower total of flipped House seats than sometimes in the past. But that doesn't mean that it's not as big or bigger of a wave. I have never seen anything like this on the ground everywhere. And you and I both know that the results in New York are going to be interesting, but the three seats that we were initially talking about are not going to be ones that participate in flipping the House. Particularly, there is one in New York, New York 17, that will be part of flipping the House. And as you know, sadly, I can tell you every swing race, I've got 19 of them. And I can tell you every one of them without looking at a piece of paper. And I'm not so sure that that's a good thing, Alex, that they're all swimming around in my head. But they're all over the country, you know, the tier one House races. The House is still going to be a little bit easier than the Senate. You know, the Senate, we're burdened with a difficult map, as often happens, because the Senate is basically the House of Lords. And I don't know, maybe it wasn't so good an idea in the first place. And we're dealing with a situation where I'm in California right now. We have 39 million people and two senators. And as you know, Wyoming has 640,000 people and two senators. And Alaska, which I'm paying a lot of attention to, has about 700,000 people, less than 700,000 people and two senators. So this is tough stuff to overcome for a progressive world to overcome. Maybe there shouldn't have been two Dakotas and all that. We can argue this stuff forever, but it makes the Senate harder. The House, we are going to flip the House in spite of all these roadblocks being thrown in front of us. The latest being having been the Voting Rights Act. There are a few net seats that we're going to be down because of the latest miserable Supreme Court decision, but we're still going to do this. There's going to be overwhelming turnout, in my opinion, in November, and you and I are going to be part of it. I don't know that I'm going to get to 57 different campaigns like I did in 2018, because here at the age of 78, I don't know that I, with some limited mobility, I don't know that I can do that, but I'm sure as hell going to try. So I'll get to however many I get to, and we're going to make sure that the candidates run well on senior issues, Social Security, Medicare, Medicaid, and drug prices, as you and I have done for many years now.
1: And John, I think what you said is so important for people to understand that there are deep structural factors that push against policies that work for working people. Even the setup of the Senate, which was part of a great compromise, which was put in place. You can just read the history of it. Most of Hartman's listeners know this. But really, to empower the slave owners and protect the slave owners at the time. And the UK had the great idea to disempower their House of Lords, but ours is this giant anti-majoritarian institution that even then has a filibuster, which makes it even more anti-majoritarian. And those are all structural hurdles that we have to overcome. But the truth is that Viktor Orban, who had years of autocratic rule to just grab his country and control it, control the media, took over all the institutions. But when the people show up in such great numbers, even that can be overcome. So I am always, I understand people's fear about Donald Trump, trying to steal the election, putting masked ICE paramilitary forces at polling places. That's all possible. It's happened before, right? Intimidation at polling places. But when the American people stand together and raise our voices together, we can overcome all of that. And so we need the hope. And we need the vision and the drive. And yes, you can put anger in there as well, at the greed, malice, incompetence, and corruption of the Trump regime. But solidarity is always going to win. We just can't let the corporate media slice us up and divide us. We have to remember that the corporate media is the oligarchs, is the billionaire class. So what have you seen, just in the last minute here? What have you seen to indicate that we are going to? What gives you so much confidence?
2: It's really the enthusiasm factor all over the country. No one's ever seen it like this. Look at all the turnouts. You and I have been involved in all of the No Kings protests. They've just been massive. They've grown every single time. And I think all of this is going to continue to grow at the polls. I also think, we have to admit a big thing, which is that
1: John, thank you. We'll
2: elections.
1: stick with us for
3: This
1: this quick
3: is the
1: break.
3: Tom Hartman
2: Okay, sure.
3: Program.

0: I should have recognized the music.
1: And we are back with John Bowser Bauman sticking with us. Some of you may know him as Bowser from Sha Na Na. Some of you may know him from the movie Grease. Some of you may know him from the Adam Sandler Hanukkah song. I know him as my dear friend and the greatest political strategist I think exists in this country right now. That overwhelming enthusiasm, John, that you were talking about, it really has shown up in election after election after election as well. That's the part that I think is people have to understand. The Republicans are doing everything they can to cheat and steal the election right now. But election after election, the ones that actually have happened continue to show that Democrats are willing to do whatever it takes to make their voices heard.
0: The leverage has been between 13 and 17 points. Pickups, which have resulted in a lot of flips of state seats, unexpected flips of state seats that were last won by a Republican by 15 points, and all of a sudden they went into Democratic hands. This has been happening all over the country in the strangest kinds of places. And also, if the district was entirely hopeless and was a 30-point gap before, okay, so maybe the loss was 14 now. That's still a big deal. If you look at every U.S. House seat that's within a 15-point margin in previous elections, that's going to be a lot of pickups. One other thing I really do want to point out, because as a former Columbia University, as a Columbia University graduate, this kind of thing tickles me. I do think we have to admit, Alex, that the thing that's really saving the country is something that you and I have fought against in some ways for our entire lives, which is we always have the feeling that, hey, we're really a small country in a small world, in a small cosmos, and there should be more unity and more uniformity across the country. And we haven't always been for states' rights and all kinds of different laws all over the place. But it is true that the fact that states run elections and the federal government doesn't is the bedrock thing that's saving us in this situation, because Donald Trump cannot get his mitts on elections. They're trying in every possible way that they can to federalize these elections, including, grabbing voting machines all over. They're going to do it, but they're not going to succeed because elections are so decentralized and they're pretty much all over the country run by very devoted people who are nonpartisan, who just, count votes and count them accurately, and there is such minuscule voter fraud that the claim of it is absurd. And, in the end result, this is turning out to be a very important factor in the country being able to go forward without authoritarian rule. Like you said, Viktor Orban really had a shot there. He had a much better chance. That is a much less... a much more centralized country, and he couldn't rig his election. So good luck to Donald Trump. He ain't going to be able to do it either.
1: I disagree with you there. Bad luck to Donald Trump. He ain't going to be able to do it either. I agree there. I'll do the Bowser for you, John. So in November, I hope that we're all doing this.
0: My good luck was
1: entirely
0: sarcastic.
1: We'll be right back.
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1: We are back on the Tom Hartman Program, and Lee has been patiently waiting. Thank you, Lee, for patiently waiting. Let's get to it, Lee. Thank you for waiting through till now, but you are on the line.
3: What a patient fellow I am, huh? Hey, what I want to know is a couple of months ago, there was a big talk about the blue states being net payers of taxes and the red states were net receivers of taxes, like we were supporting them. I'm just trying to figure out what I'm trying to win arguments here with some of these people. They're saying, yeah, the company is leaving these blue states like Washington and California because the taxes are so high. And then I want to say, well, they're going to red states because the taxes are so low because we're paying there. But I'm just trying to solidify my argument, and I'm trying to sort federal taxes from state taxes. And I'm confused, and I'm hoping somebody like you or Tom or anybody else, some of your listeners, can explain to me what they mean by all that stuff they were talking about.
1: Thank you so much for the call. And, you know, I can dig into it a little bit with you, Lee, but this is something that you can Google, you can find out just how much more in federal taxes the blue states pay. And, you know, especially California and New York, these are the economic superpowers. You know, if they were individual countries, they would be ranked as some of the largest GDPs in the world. And paying in federal income tax, in federal taxes,

0: don't actually see it happen in practice much because billionaires and people know that actually California and New York and these functioning states, that's the infrastructure that you need to create all of this economic gain, right? So when yes, there are going to be some examples of individuals maybe leaving, but they're few and far between. And you know, I always say good riddance. And I think that it's showing up again and again. You know, Austin was supposed to be the future Silicon Valley, and it's not. And now you can look at the housing crash there to see that, you know, it's just if you're gonna build, say, software, you're gonna be in the Palo Alto, you know, in the Silicon Valley. If you're doing finance, you're gonna be in New York City. That's where the people who you need are. And so there are individual tax burdens by state, but it is also true that blue states pay more in federal taxes, and those taxes support red states who don't pay as much in federal taxes as they receive in federal benefits. I want to go to Pete in Vancouver, Washington, listening on X-Ray. Pete, you are on the line.
1: Hi, good to speak with you this morning. I kind of want to go back to last hour a little bit when they were talking about immigration. I want to make your listeners aware of Senate Bill 3283, which is currently in the Judiciary Committee. That would be the Exclusive Citizenship Act of 2025 that was introduced by Senator Bernie Moreno of Ohio. And if you're not aware of that bill, it's going to basically outlaw dual citizenship for American citizens. They're going to set up basically a registry to find out through the State Department and Department of Homeland Security who the dual citizens are. And you would have 12 months to either choose your U.S. citizenship or your foreign citizenship. So, my wife was born here in the United States, and she recently got her Latvian citizenship because she's very much into that culture and the local community here in the Portland and Seattle areas. So now there's quite a few dual citizens within her community. Apparently, there's about 40 million in the United States, and a lot of people are really concerned about this. The other thing I noticed 2 or 3 weeks ago is that the IRS, starting next tax year, is planning to have dual citizens, self-identify on their tax returns. So my question to you, other than just making your listeners aware of all of this, is, you know, why all of a sudden are dual citizens, they seem to be the new boogeyman? And is this all political theater? Or is there something to this because it does seem to be gaining momentum? What's your answer on that?
0: Thanks, Pete, for the information and for the question. You know, I think Bernie Moreno is, you know, he's an idiot. Sorry, but he is. And I think it's all political posturing, just like everything that he does. I think that even with political posturing, it's incredibly important to be vigilant, to let people know and to fight back against bad ideas. The concept of dual citizens is like, you know, pretty universal, and there are different restrictions and whatnot, but in this country, a country of immigrants, the idea that the Congress would really remove that, it doesn't really hold water. But again, it's part of this Stephen Miller sort of the worst of worst ideas, which is to make America a place that people don't want to come to because it's mean and small, and you might just get thrown in an ICE detention center for no reason at all. Even if the courts are saying release you, they just won't. And that is a danger. So we need to be vigilant. And thank you, Pete, for informing our
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1: Our book today in the Tom Hartman Book Club is Big Dirty Money, The Shocking Injustice and Unseen Cost of White Collar Crime by Jennifer Taub. This is from the preface. It's titled Crime Scene. Big cheaters often prosper, and they do it right in front of our faces. You can see them almost daily on the front page of the paper, in your Twitter feed, and on broadcast and cable news programs. Rogues to riches stories are common now. Cheating the public and getting away with it is the new normal. Turn on the television today and you're more likely to see wealthy, white-connected white men secure presidential pardons than watch one getting convicted and sent to prison. Just after Valentine's Day in 2020, President Donald Trump granted clemency to a slew of affluent felons. Their offenses? Bribery, investment fraud, tax evasion, Medicare fraud, public corruption, computer hacking, and extortion cover-up, money laundering, conspiracy to defraud the federal government, obstruction of justice, mail fraud, and wire fraud. No white-collar criminal left behind. The official White House announcement used the word successful four times to describe these elite outlaws, but made no mention of the ordinary people that they all victimized. Meanwhile, here on the ground, we can clearly see the villains and the victims. Take the secretive Sackler family, who cashed in on the opioid crisis. Their pharma business collected $35 billion peddling OxyContin, a supposedly addiction-proof painkiller released to the public in 1996. While the Sacklers personally amassed a reported $14 billion fortune and joined the ranks of our nation's 20 richest families, more than 232,000 fellow Americans died of prescription opioid overdoses between 1999 and 2018. Pacific Gas and Electric paid out nearly $5 billion in dividends to shareholders instead of using the money it collected from customers to upgrade miles of aging high-voltage power lines that executives knew could spark fires. The decision by PG&E to defer maintenance of a century-old transmission line caused the Camp Fire in 2018, the most deadly blaze in California history, which leveled the entire town of Paradise, killing 85 people and destroying more than 18,000 buildings, most of them homes. As early as 2002, several employees at General Motors, including a lead design engineer, discovered that the company was selling cars with faulty ignition switches. The defect, which caused engines to shut off suddenly and prevented airbags from inflating, killed at least 124 people and injured an additional 275 before a 2014 recall. And it's not just big business. We see these get-rich-corruptly schemes in government as well. In 2009, Robert McDonald was elected the 71st governor of Virginia on the promise of Bob for Jobs. Once in office, he accepted an engraved silver Rolex watch, luxury vacations, cash for his daughter's wedding, and loans from a wealthy businessman in exchange for access to state bigwigs. The governor's big benefactor got access, but during his four-year term, Bob's new jobs did not keep up with the growing population of Virginia. It's hard to stop once you start counting them up. In 2010, billionaire hedge fund manager Leon Cooperman and his investment firm earned nearly $4 million in profits by unlawfully trading on confidential insider information about the promising prospects of a natural gas company. Cooperman's victims were in the dark and sold their investments to him on the cheap. When the secret came out, the gas company's stock price jumped up more than 30%. Pressured from the top, from 2009 to late 2016, employees at financial giant Wells Fargo opened potentially 3.5 million checking, savings, and credit card accounts without customer consent, slamming them with overdraft fees and other unauthorized charges. Instead of immediately stopping this ongoing fraud, Wells Fargo retaliated by firing honest employees who tried to blow the whistle, including one manager who told his supervisors and contacted the bank's internal ethics hotline about the suspected fraud. In 2016, after the truth came out, CEO John Stumpf resigned in shame. Yet the Wells Fargo Board of Directors awarded him a $134 million exit payment. Years later, in 2020, the Office of the Comptroller of the Currency, the primary regulator of national banks, fined and banned Stumpf from working in the industry ever again. By then, though, the still quite wealthy 66-year-old had already retired. Elizabeth Holmes, a 2003 Stanford University dropout, built her blood testing firm, Theranos, to a $9 billion market valuation by 2015 on a shaky foundation of lies, fawning funders, falsified patient blood tests, and fraudulent financial reports. Her claims included that the U.S. Department of Defense was using Theranos' blood analyzer products on the battlefield in Afghanistan, and the company, and that the company would bring in more than $100 million in revenue in 2014. In reality, the Defense Department never deployed the Theranos products, and the corporation generated just around $100,000 in revenue that year. After an intrepid journalist exposed the truth, Theranos crashed and closed down in 2018. The book, Big Dirty Money, by Jennifer Taub, subtitle, The Shocking Injustice and Unseen Cost of White Collar Crime.

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1: Welcome back to the Tom Hartman Program. I'm Alex Lawson, filling in for Tom Hartman. Just a great show today focused on the antidote to tyranny, which is always solidarity. And even in times, or maybe most especially in times of great adversity, solidarity grows. The antidote to hopelessness is standing with your neighbor and feeling the power of raising our voices together. And I want to just keep that going by raising some of your voices. Now I'm going to go to Elaine calling from Florida. Elaine, you are on the line.
2: Yes, thank you. I'm hoping to ask a constructive solution-oriented question about the rural Social Security office functionalities. And I'm wondering if you can elaborate about Social Security ghost offices, if I'm using the correct term, and what is happening with them. Because I'd like to share about the mechanism occurring in rural North Florida with some of the people I volunteer with. It seems to consist of informing telephone callers to the office itself that appointments aren't available. And then the second step seems to be a message sent to the phone number on file that SSDI recipients that paid into the system missed the appointment. The third step I'm hearing about is Medicare being cut off with they're sent a bill. The disabled benefit recipient is sent a bill. That's the third step. This has happened to multiple people in the local support system I volunteer for. Do you have any ideas about a constructive way to respond to such situations? Thank you so much for helping, Tom. I appreciate your commentary very much. I'm very curious about what's happening in rural offices. Thank you.
1: Elaine, thank you so much. And I will just start by saying that Social Security ghost offices they're happening all across the country. And you can go to ghostoffices.org, which is a campaign site that Social Security Works runs, where we are exposing the issue of ghost offices and pushing for the solution. But first, just what happened is Donald Trump, you know, first Elon Musk bought an election. He bought Twitter to get Donald Trump elected. And then he took this position, so-called Doge, and he used lies and obfuscation to pretend that there are all these problems with waste, fraud, and abuse. And even though the first thing they did is fire the inspectors general, the people who are literally in charge of rooting out fraud. And in Social Security, it's an infinitesimally low amount of fraud. But they used that lie, the big lie there, to take a chainsaw through the Social Security Administration. They fired and pushed out 7,000 to 10,000 workers. Many of these are the most highly trained. They have been there for, you know, decades and decades. They have all of this institutional knowledge. Doge and Elon Musk and Donald Trump also destroyed the phone systems. And they said, oh, yeah, don't worry. We're going to just replace it with AI. It's all a lie. All of it is actually just to wreck the system so that they can rob it. And what it shows up as is what you're talking about. It can show up in a myriad of ways, but we have heard consistently stories that are similar to what you're hearing from people all around the country. They're getting notices. They've been on receiving the benefits that they've earned for years and years, and then they're receiving a notice. Go to your office to confirm your identity. They go to the office, and the office is either closed or there's one person working there when there used to be 15 people working there, and they're told, oh, yeah, you got to go online to make an appointment. If they try to go online, many people are finding that they can't get on into through the ID.me system. And then they're told, oh, call the phone number, the 800 number. And the 800 number, they're on hold for 3 to 5 hours, and then the call's dropped. But if they do get through, they're told, oh, well, you got to go to the office in order to solve this. And they're like, but that's where I started. And so these are systems that or this is a system that's like Kafka-esque. It's just running people around in a circle. And it's not just to hide the fact that they have really destroyed the functionality of the Social Security Administration. It's also to demoralize people and to turn them against Social Security so that they can say, oh, Social Security, so the Republicans and the billionaires can say, Social Security is not working and it's because of Social Security. Even though Social Security for 90 years through boom time and bust, through war and peace, health and pandemics has never missed a single payment, but now it's in question. Why? Because of the policies of Donald Trump, and he's doing it at the behest of Elon Musk and the other billionaires. But what they want to do is they're going to say, oh, it's in a state of total disrepair and emergency. You need to give us emergency powers so that we can fix Social Security. But this is not what they're interested in. They cause the problem so that they can give themselves the power to supposedly fix it. But the fix is just handing it over to the billionaires on Wall Street who have hated Social Security for its entire 90-year history because it works for the people and not for the billionaires. So they want to wreck it so that they can rob it. They literally have a guy, the head of Social Security Administration right now, Frank Bisignano, who would be the privatizer in chief. The company that he comes from would be the main beneficiary or could be the main beneficiary of a privatized Social Security system. So they're not even hiding what they want to do. What they want to do is get their greedy hands on our money. And they want to prevent us from exposing the fact that all problems with Social Security, all of them, writ large, Social Security is a solution, not a problem. But the problems that it does have are all caused by the billionaires. And the billionaires don't pay the same rate into Social Security that the rest of us do. People only pay in on the first $184,000 in wages right now, which means the vast majority of Americans pay in on all of their income. But billionaires, the richer they are, the less they pay in on their income. So the solution is simple. We just have billionaires and the ultra wealthy pay in on all of their income, earned and unearned. And then not only do we not face an across-the-board benefit cut in 2032 in the next presidency, but we solve that and we can expand benefits for everyone. Senator Bernie Sanders and Senator Elizabeth Warren has a bill that does just that and expands benefit by $200 a month for everybody. In the House, you have Representative John Larson, who has a bill to expand Social Security benefits for everybody. And all it does is say, you know what? The billionaires are the problem. The billionaires are the ones who aren't playing by the rules. The hardworking people of the United States, they're doing what they're supposed to. They're going, they're paying into the system. They're doing exactly what they're supposed to. So when you look at it that way, you don't actually solve a problem by going after the people who are doing everything correctly and aren't causing the problem by cutting their benefits. You go after the problem, which is the billionaires not paying in at the same rate as the rest of us. And that's the common sense solution that's supported by Democrats, independents, Republicans. Everybody supports having the ultra wealthy pay in at the same rate as the rest of us and expanding benefits for everybody. And when it comes to ghost offices and the administrative cuts, you can go to our website, socialsecurityworks.org. All my contact info is on there. We could connect on those specific Florida issues. I could try to find some local experts for you. But also get involved with ghostoffices.org. Expose the ghost offices in your community. Watch the video reporting by More Perfect Union that shows exactly what's going on. These ghost offices turn into closed offices, and that is not an accident. That is by design. That's what the billionaires want to do. They want to wreck the system so that they can rob it. I'm going to take a quick call here from John in Wisconsin, listening on WGKB. John, quickly, what's your question?
3: Well, I'll jump right into what I was going to say about fixing the our medical system. We have millions who are uninsured. I'm sure you're aware of that. There is an easy way to start fixing it, at least, and that is you take the people who are on insurance through their job, employer insurance, and you gradually, and I'd like to see it done instantly, but that is probably not possible. You gradually wean the payments off of the insurance company, say 20% a year of those policies. The people that are on employer insurance keep their
1: insurance.
3: John,
1: 10 seconds.
3: And you send that money into Medicare and you expand Medicare downward.
1: John, the idea of expanding Medicare is the solution. We will be right back with more on the Tom Hartman program. Stick with us.
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0: And we're back. John is still with us. So, John, expanding Medicare, I think, is absolutely the solution. There's a lot of ways of doing it. Your idea, I think, is a novel one, but it is in line with the idea that we could just lower the age of Medicare. You know, currently it's 65. We could take that down to 55. We could add Medikids and cover people up to the age of 26. And we could do that, which actually improves the life of traditional Medicare. At the same time, we have to add vision, hearing, dental, and an out-of-pocket cap to traditional Medicare to level the playing field between traditional Medicare and privatized Medicare, so-called Medicare Advantage. But the goal has to be to get to guaranteed health care for everyone in this country. If you get sick, you get the care that you need, full stop. No deductibles, no premiums, right? No out-of-pocket cap, no out-of-pocket costs. And that is something that every other one of our peer countries has been able to do. And so obviously, we can do the same. John, thank you so much for your call. And I'm going to go really quickly here. To slow-mo in Michigan. Slow-mo, we've only got about a minute here.
1: Anna, but that's okay. So if you got a minute, real quickly. So a caller earlier was talking about Bernie Moreno's plan to get rid of dual citizenship. The Supreme Court is trying to get rid of birthright citizenship, possibly, hopefully not. But I want to talk about what you were talking about a little bit earlier, and that is just one voice and all of us rising up. And almost nothing is better than a national sport like the World Cup or the Olympics to watch these amazing athletes perform for us. It crosses political lines, it crosses race lines, it crosses all the different lines that are arbitrarily put forward to make us fight each other, divide and conquer kind of idea, and brings us all together. If you get rid of dual citizenship and birthright citizenship, we would lose a lot of those top-tier athletes, including the number one goal scorer for the World Cup in the U.S. right now. He was his parents are from Nigeria and I believe England, and his mom was about to get on a flight back to England, but the flight attendant said, "You cannot get on that flight. You're about to have a baby," and so she had him born here and in the U.S. And so our number one scorer would not be on the team right now. So not only would they be hurting just, average Americans, but it's something that unifies us, and we would be terrible again in all these other sports. So keep both birthright citizenship and dual citizenship. And that's my only point.
0: Slow-mo, thank you for the great point. And I think, it's exactly what I'm saying. The Stephen Miller ideas. These are the worst ideas out there to create a mean, terrible, small America that no one wants to come to. Just ignoring the history of who built this country and that immigration makes America great. And we need to fix immigration and have comprehensive immigration reform, but we can't have this small Stephen Miller vision. So, Slow-mo, thank you for your call. I'm Alex Lawson, filling in for Tom Hartman, and we'll be right back after this quick break.

0: Hey, thanks so much for sharing our program and for reaching out to our stations and sponsors and letting them know that you're listening. It really means a lot to us.
1: And we are back on the Tom Hartman program. We're going to be taking your calls the rest of the show. And let's start right here with Brian in the great state of New Mexico. Brian, you have great green chili down there, and I'm jealous that you get to eat it and I don't right now.
2: Yeah, a lot of wonderful things about New Mexico. You know, I want to save all of our reinforce our social safety net. And I think it's vital that we're very accurate about what we talk about and how things really work in the world. You know, we hear the simple slogan, lift the cap, lift the cap. Well, I want to inform you that that won't work, and I'll explain why. Jeff Bezos, you know, the big shot at Amazon founder, he only pays himself, or he did, $80,000 a year in salary. And he takes all the rest of his compensation in stock. So you could raise the cap, and it's not going to affect Jeff Bezos one bit. Now, if you're a self-employed lawyer working in Albuquerque making, say, $300,000 a year, well, you're going to get a 13% because you're paying both sides of Social Security. You're going to pay 13% more on all your income above $150,000. So the upper middle class are getting soaked in taxes right now, very, very heavily, especially in all of our big blue cities. The uber wealthy, the hedge fund managers, you know, Musk, Zuckerberg, those guys don't pay themselves wages, or they pay themselves a pittance. They take all their wealth in the stock market. So if you want to generate money to fund our social safety nets, the money is in the stock market and all the other financial markets. You know what the hedge fund managers refer to everyday working people?
1: Ryan, I have a really simple answer for you, though. It's a great point, and it is one that Social Security experts, including myself and Nancy Altman, the president of Social Security Works, were really aware of that. And so if you look at the Social Security Expansion Act by Senator Bernie Sanders and Senator Elizabeth Warren, first of all, it only starts again at $250,000. So there's a donut hole and it's just above $250,000. But importantly, to your point, it actually covers earned and unearned income, because you are correct that the ultra wealthy have armies of lawyers who are set up to just figure out how to not pay their fair share. But you can look at the bill. You can look at the actuaries who have scored it and shown that it gives Social Security what's called, it's a 75-year solvency. So that is they look forward 75 years and say this could pay promised benefits all the way then and then beyond. And it also expands Social Security benefits by $200 a month for everybody immediately. So we're definitely aware of the need to not just go after wages that, you know, a minimum wage worker or a lawyer in Albuquerque are being paid, but also to go after the income that billionaires are able to game the system and not pay their fair share on. And that is part of the solution that we're definitely going for. If you want to check out the actual bill, take a kick the tires. If it sounds like you're a lawyer, you can look at the legislation. If you can't find it, you can go to socialsecurityworks.org and it's on our website. I could send it to you too. I'm going to go to Mike in our final couple minutes here of this hour. Mike, watching on Free Speech TV, calling from South Carolina. You're on the line.
3: Yes, you answered my question that I was going to ask, and that is about the $200 a month increase that we got, the same thing, $2,400 a year could be added. Would you be in favor of that? And I was wondering if there's anything wrong with that But you've answered my question already, and I was calling. On an earlier call, someone said that the Bastille Day was the 8th of July. It's the 14th of July. I happen to know that because it's also my birthday. And when I was 50 years old, with the 200th anniversary of Bastille Day, and my wife and I went to Paris at that time. So I know it's the 14th, not the 8th.
1: Mike, thank you so much for your call and happy birthday in the short future. And I want to just sort of extend a little bit what you're talking about, the expanding benefits by $200 with the Social Security Expansion Act. That's one of the bills that's out there. There's another one, the 2100 Act in the House. But the truth is that there's just two paths on Social Security. One of them is you say, okay, well, working people in this country have done everything right. They're working hard. They're paying into the system. It's our money, right? No one gives us anything with Social Security. It's our money. And there's one path that the Republicans and the billionaires are like, just steal their money. Just cut their benefits. Cut working people, including people currently receiving Social Security, right? Cut everybody's benefits. And if nothing is done right now, there's an automatic across-the-board benefit cut of around 20% or more happening in 2032, which means it's happening in the next presidency, right? So that's one path. The billionaires and the Republicans say, we're going to steal hardworking Americans' money, even though they've done everything right. The other path is like, look, since the 1980s, the billionaires and the ultra-wealthy have gotten all of the gains of the American economy. And because of that, they've stolen part of the future of Social Security. And they game the system so that they don't have to pay in. And they're the problem. So the path that the Democrats are pushing right now is saying you address the problem by going after the problem, the billionaires, have them pay the same rate in on all of their income, and we can expand benefits for everyone. Hartman.
4: While the production of my lowdown commentaries is high tech, I confess that I'm antiquated. I still write each piece in longhand, applying my ballpoint to paper. This has caused bewildered glances from some who see me scribbling away in local coffee shops and bars. Recently, one fellow sidled up and whispered, "Watch out! If they see you doing this, they'll haul you off to the Smithsonian." But we handwriters might not be as obsolete as the key tappers assume. A fast-spreading grassroots movement is calling for schools to re-emphasize the value of writing and printing by hand instead of being wholly dependent on machines. Already, 24 states, as varied as Mississippi and California, now require public schools to teach cursive writing in 3rd through 5th grades. This squares with new understanding of how brains absorb information. While keyboards are faster, the slower, more tactile act of handwriting creates longer-lasting comprehension of letters and better retention of the thoughts they convey. Neuroscientists find that rote keystrokes on a computer require little mental engagement, while physically drawing out words and ideas takes coordination of multiple areas of the brain to focus memory, eyes, and fingers on creating a written product. Just writing this piece conjured up a fond remembrance of my early childhood, sitting on the floor of our home learning to draw the ABCs, both print and cursive, on those line practice pads. It was both an artistic exercise and the development of a foundational tool for a life of learning. This is Jim Hightower saying, yes, computer literacy is an indispensable element of today's childhood curriculum, but so is the richer development of human thinking through putting pen to paper. So let's do both.

Our book today is The Women's Suffrage Movement, edited by Sally Roche Wagner. It is a collection of essays by a whole variety of people, from Gloria Steinem to, you know, onward. This is from the foreword. With the women's suffrage movement, Sally Roche Wagner has given us a unique gift, the real words and actions, writings and debates of white and black women who fought for over a century to gain an identity as free human beings and citizens. For most of those years, black women were legally owned as chattel, forced to work and to suffer the unique punishment of giving birth to children who were also enslaved. White women were not as restricted and endangered as African women or men, but as the daughters and wives of white men, they were also legal chattel, with no right to leave their homes, disobey orders, profit from their own work, speak in public, have custody of their own children, own property without a guardian, or affect the patriarchal laws that governed their lives. Even many white men who fought against slavery supported the subordinate position of their wives and daughters. When Susan B. Anthony, an abolitionist and a suffragist, sheltered not only runaway slaves, but white wives escaping violent husbands, male abolitionist allies warned her that she was going too far. As Frederick Douglass, a freed slave abolitionist and suffragist himself, wrote in his autobiography, "When the true history of the anti-slavery cause shall be written, women will occupy a large space in its pages, for the cause of the slave has been peculiarly women's cause." And this despite the fact that many white women, especially not only in the South, aided and abetted black slavery and accepted their own subordinate position as natural. A century later, Gunnar Myrdal would explain in his landmark study of slavery that enslaved African women and men brought to these shores had been given the legal status of wives as the nearest and most natural analogy to the status of slaves. As he added, quote, "The parallel between women and Negroes is the deepest truth of American life, for together they form the unpaid or underpaid labor on which America runs," end quote. Wagner takes us into the rooms, writings, and discussions where white and black women and black men, all fighting for legal personhood and full citizenship, were both a miracle of shared purpose, despite all the lethal forces keeping them apart, and a tragedy of division that echoes in the need for intersectionality and inclusion in this day. Even the lynching of black men, crimes designed to maintain the racial order after the Civil War, was most often justified by proximity to white women, however imaginary or freely chosen. This tells us how dangerous and brave was the coalition for universal adult suffrage that you will read about here. It also reveals the betrayal when white men split the coalition apart by offering the vote to black men first, only to then limit their votes with poll taxes, impossible literacy tests, and violence. Yet despite this tragic division, and despite being labeled as varying degrees of non-human, this fractious rebellion and fragile coalition did eventually succeed in gaining citizenship for the majority of people in this country. Wagner brings us these imperfect and hopeful rebellions of the past as they happened, complete with divisions and debates and a long organizational disagreement among suffragists about whether to seek the vote by federal amendment or state by state. She doesn't attempt to prove a thesis or to explain mistakes or to excuse destructive divisions. Other than the first and last chapters, each one with a very specific purpose, she doesn't insert herself at all. Instead, she allows us to witness the words and acts, dreams and disappointments, victories and defeats, visionary ideas and tactical errors of people fighting a battle that laid the basis for our continuing movement against hierarchies based on race and gender. It is this faithfulness to the past that allows us to learn lessons for changes in the present. In 30 years or so, this will no longer be a majority white country. It will better reflect the diversity that has always been its strength and its promise. Indeed, the first generation that is majority babies of color has already been born, and public opinion polls already show that the majority of Americans no longer support divisions by race or by gender. Yet there is also a lethal backlash from about a third of the country, including over half of white married women, among the often those without a college education, who want to preserve their unearned place in the social and economic hierarchy. That's why these victories and defeats of the past become the best possible lessons and warnings for our present and future. By taking us into the rooms where history happened, Wagner allows us to see the parallels and differences, empathy and estrangements, connections and isolations that can hinder or help our goals now.
Almost none of the people we will meet in these pages will live to celebrate the changes they are looking for, working for. This should tell us that social justice movements are not a temporary part of our lives. They are our lives. Most of the activists here were not sure that slavery would be abolished or that universal adult suffrage would ever succeed. This should give us humility about what we can predict and also arm us with faith and patience. Few guessed that the legal right to vote would come a half century later for white and black women than for black men, but would be mostly on paper. In the South, where most black Americans live, it would take another century plus an entire civil rights movement to overcome procedural and sometimes lethal barriers to voting. This should make us skeptical about changes that come from the top and that divide us more than empower us. And there are other lessons, and it continues. The Women's Suffrage Movement, it's a collection of essays edited by Sally Roche Wagner.

0: Hartman program for my self-servingly favorite segment of the day, which is Pontification Tuesday. I just named that segment for myself. I want to just sort of recap some of the stuff that we've seen today and the calls that we took and the great guests that we had. And I try to do these guest hosting shows thematically. And today the theme is solidarity. I'm not a rose-colored glasses, everything is going to be amazing and Pollyanna-ish future. That's not me. I am a student of history. And what I know is that in times of adversity, solidarity grows. When people are losing things that they thought that they'd always have, like hospitals, like nursing homes, healthcare, when they're seeing their freedoms erode and their neighborhoods being invaded by a paramilitary police force, when they're told that we can't afford to feed the hungry in this country, but we can always find money for bombs to kill people in other countries, it starts generating this vibrancy and this rage that can turn into hope through solidarity, that we are not going to allow this greedy, incompetent group of losers to steal our country. We're not going to allow Elon Musk and Peter Thiel and all of these guys who only have the wealth that they have because of this country, because of the working people in this country. We are the people who make this country great. Working people are the people who make this country great. We are the job creators. And when we realize that, when we realize our power, that's when we can make amazing things happen. Through the crucible of solidarity, we can change the future and build one that we believe in. And we will be able to win. Why? There's only less than 1,000 billionaires in this country. We have hundreds of millions of not billionaires in this country. They've got the money, but we've got people. And the way they have the money is by rigging the system. They've bought politicians. They've bought Supreme Court justices. They've bought courts. They buy everything that they can to pervert the system so that it just funnels our money into their pockets. But we can reverse that, and we've done it before. Look at the Great Depression. As a student of the New Deal, I can tell you that from the depths of the Great Depression, it did not look like America had a future as a going concern. It did not look like the experiment that said that everybody has a voice in choosing the future of the country. It did not look like that was viable. But in those moments of greatest adversity, that's when ideas and organizing that had happened for generations previously. Remember, it's not that we have to have all of the ideas now. We have to grab onto the organizing that has already happened, like they did in the New Deal. Francis Perkins and the New Dealers, they didn't come up with all of the ideas right in the midst of the Great Depression. They were building on ideas that millions of Americans had pushed for so many years, including Eugene Debs, who listed out what would become basically the New Deal. But he lost, right? And so there's a history where he lost. But the question is, did he lose? Or did his ideas outlive him and the work that he put into it actually yield a better America when through that adversity we were able to create the New Deal? And the answer is, it is an intergenerational struggle. Many of us will not be here to see the future that we are building, but I have faith. I have faith that I am working for my children and the children across this country and the future generations to create a country and a world that is not just livable. Right now, we're headed towards not livable, but I don't want a world that's just livable. I want a world that is awesome. I want a world that is kind. I want a world that works for working people. That is who makes this country great. And it's the billionaires and their perverted sense of what life is that are the problem. But it's solvable. We have solved the problem of the billionaire class stealing everything before, and we can do it again. We have to do it again. We have to do it again. So remember, it's not a sprint. You don't have to do everything all at once. It's not even a marathon. It's a relay race. You do what you can. And if you need to take a break and pass the baton, you do that. But you also never try to do it alone. Alone is what the billionaires want. Alone, each of us is not powerful. But together, we are mighty. Together, we cannot be ignored. Together, we cannot be defeated. The people united can never be defeated. That's not a slogan, it's a fact. And it's not going to be a hero who comes on from high. It's not going to be a cavalry charging down the hill to save us. That might feel scary that no one is coming to save us, but it should feel empowering. You just have to understand that we can save ourselves, that we have done it before, that we have done it so many times when it seems impossible. We can do extraordinary things as long as we don't lose hope, as long as we stand shoulder to shoulder together and feel our power. And understand that millions of people standing together cannot be ignored. And it's not going to be a special person. It's going to be the most ordinary people that you've ever seen. Look at who's standing up against a paramilitary police force that's executed US citizens in cold blood to show their power. Look who's standing up. It's not a hero. They are heroes, but it's just everyday people. We have the power. Who stopped the fascist authoritarian coup in South Korea from happening? Google it. Look at the people who stood in front of the soldiers who were ordered to take over the government. It's the most ordinary people that you've ever seen. That is what we must do here in America. That is the only path forward. The choice is clear. The choice is clear. It's either a dystopian hellscape where Stephen Miller and the billionaires are eating their caviar on their golden yacht, sailing to some perverted island, or while everyone else is left to die or scramble for the scraps that fall off their table. Or it's a future where we all work together, where our foreign policy is driven by diplomacy and not imperialism and war, where our domestic policy is driven by racial, social, economic, and gender justice for everybody. These are simple, simple paths forward. And so when it seems so complicated, when it seems so complex, when the future seems so far away, remember that it's not. It's just tomorrow and tomorrow and tomorrow. And each time we work at building that future, you will feel the hope grow. You will feel your power grow. And that's what you have to hold on to. Get organized. Never try to do it alone. You can go to socialsecurityworks.org if you want to get a start on getting organized. I'm Alex Lawson, guest hosting for Tom Hartman, and we'll be right back.
1: This is the Tom Hartman Program.

0: We are back, and I'm going to take Merlin calling from California, watching on Free Speech TV. Merlin, you are on the line.
1: Yeah, thank you, Alex, for taking my call. Listen, I gotta say, you got a great speech. I'd love to agree with you 100%, but I don't. If they give us a $200 raise in Social Security, they deduct the amount I'm getting from help from California, or they deduct my food stamps or my HUD benefits. $200 is a drop in the bucket. I like your positive attitude. You know, I don't mean to be a Debbie Downer. I've been a Democrat my entire life, but at 71 years old, the inflation goes up 8.9% or 10%. Social Security has consistently, my entire life, only gone up 1.3, 2.1. And you know what? We're starving to death. You know, it's not. And the Democrats want to win. They need to get Social Security and make that one of their big issues. You know, say, oh, all I hear from both parties is, well, we won't touch Social Security, or we're not going to, you know, lower Social Security. And like you talk about, make the billionaires pay. I got an idea. How about putting Social Security on, everybody pays, and when you get the benefits, it's on a sliding scale according to your need. If you're not making enough, then you're on Social Security, you'll have a little bit more than enough. And if you're making enough, you don't get Social Security benefits. I don't see anything wrong with that. And, you know, all this. So I'll let you talk. I'm sorry. I pretty much said what I needed to say, but I'll listen to you.
0: Merlin, I really like the push-pull, and because we have to be honest about what's going on. The billionaires have been winning for so long that there is reason to think, how is this time going to be different? And so I understand where you're coming from. Really specifically on the policy, we don't want to do it on the benefit side, on Social Security, just all on the revenue side. Everybody gets the benefits that they've earned. We just have billionaires pay in more. But we also need to make sure that if you get $200 in increased benefits, that you don't lose more than that by losing other things. We need hold harmless policies, and we do. We have those in there. So these are all solutions that we can do, right? The ideas and the policies, and I'm a policy guy. I write laws. I have a master's in public policy. So I'm a nerd at that. And so I know that all of the challenges are solvable as long as there's political will, right? So it's not about these, like, oh, well, there's no way we can do it. We can, of course, do it. We're literally the richest country in the history of the world, Merlin. But it doesn't feel like that to you and to millions of Americans because the wealth is not shared. The people who are growing the wealth and creating the wealth aren't getting the wealth. The billionaires are getting the wealth. They're the dead weight in the system. They're just hoovering up all the gains that other people make. And so we just have a choice of which path forward. And I think what you're seeing with Mamdani and other democratic socialists rising and left populists rising around this country is an understanding that the old guard of Democrats who are saying, oh, well, we'll just do less bad than the Republicans, that doesn't cut it either. We need a choice between people like the Republicans and the billionaires who want that future, and politicians who understand we need to build a new future for all of us, and we can do it. The policies are there. We just need the political will created by millions of people raising our voices together. So, Merlin, thank you for your call. I'm Alex Lawson, filling in for Tom, and we'll be right back.

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1: All right. We are back on the Tom Hartman program. I'm Alex Lawson, filling in for Tom. I'm going to go right to the phones for the rest of the show. I'm talking to Alan, listening on KBCS in Seattle, Washington. Alan, you're on the line.
2: Hey, Alex. How are you today?
1: Pretty good. You?
2: I'm right up there with all the other retirees. So, anyway, you had a guest on, John. I forget his last name. He was speaking about senators and the Senate and the states that they represent. And I'm going to, and since your theme seems to be the, you know, getting rid of the tyranny, I'm going to say let's get rid of the senatorial tyranny of the minority. Because what can happen, and it doesn't take a constitutional amendment, it just takes a rule change in the Senate, is that each state has two senators and each senator has one vote. The problem is that people in Wyoming can control or counter people in California. And there's a hell of a lot more people in California than there are in Montana, Wyoming, North Dakota. So let us, suggest to our Senate that they index their senatorial vote, their one vote each, to the number of people that they actually represent and base it on that. California, you know, one vote, but they get like 11% of the total vote of 100. Guys down in Wyoming or, you know, whatever, they get point whatever because they don't represent as many people as those in California. It doesn't take a constitutional amendment. It just indexed their vote to the number of people they represent.
1: Alan, thank you so much for your call. And I will say that's the inverse of that is how it works right now, right? You can Google it and you can look at the power of the

0: states could hold back the will of the majority. And then you add the filibuster on top of the Senate's already anti-majoritarian setup, and you have an institution that is so wildly powerful and wields it against the will of the majority. You can see poll after poll after poll. If you read the work of Jacob Hacker, a political scientist from Yale, he's got great lists that show that legislation that's passing, especially since the 1980s, it tracks with billionaires. If it's good for billionaires, it passes. If it's good for working people, it fails. Why? Because there are structural impediments put in place. The Supreme Court being one of the most anti-majoritarian institutions, right? That people pretend like, oh, well, it's this above, it's not political. Of course it's political. It's just another political piece of the puzzle. And it exercises its power against the will of the majority time and time and time again. And so we have to attack it from many angles. You laid out one. I think just filibuster reform, getting rid of the filibuster, making the Supreme Court more representative and expanding it to recognize that the country has grown since it was originally put in place. And also, why are they elected for a lifetime? That's just silly. Why are there no rules against them just literally getting handed bags of cash by people who they then make decisions about? So there's an enormous amount of reforms that can happen. And the ideas are there. There's a lot of people doing great work right now on those exact ideas. So we don't need to come up with new ideas. What we need is to create the political will, and the moment to do that is oftentimes the moment of greatest adversity, when we recognize what happens when you give the billionaires all the power. They keep taking and taking and taking until they destroy the democracy that we enjoy, because they hate democracy, because it does work, even in its imperfect form, more for the people than for the billionaires. And we need to fight back against that in all avenues. So, Alan, thank you for your call. I am going to quickly go to John in Tennessee, listening on XM. Quickly here, John, what's your comment or question?
1: Hi. Hey, I heard that other caller say about treating Mark Zuckerberg and all them where they take their money in stocks instead of a big paycheck, to try and make Social Security solvent?
0: Yes,
1: John. Wouldn't the Railroad Tax Act stop that? Because the Supreme Court ruled that stocks are not considered money.
0: So there are a lot of policy options for getting at unearned income, and you're seeing some of those, you know, in terms of California's billionaire tax, other wealth tax examples. It's not actually that hard to get after unearned income. It's policy choices that have landed us where we are. And if you want to read Thomas Piketty's book, you can see all these policies that have risen capital's power over the power of labor. It's possible to just turn those all back so that working people have more power than organized money. So the key is building the political will to make those changes. So thanks for your call. I'm Alex Lawson, filling in for Tom, and we'll be right back after this short break.
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0: This is the Tom Hartman Program.
1: Our book today in the Tom Hartman Book Club is Francis Moore LePay's Diet for a Small Planet, 50th Anniversary Edition, just reissued. And this is from the introduction to the 50th Anniversary Edition. It starts out with a quote from George Orwell. To see what is in front of one's nose needs a constant struggle. I begin this journey with the realization that

and eating plant-centered diets was a great choice. Today, it's a no-contest necessity. Either we now make a big turn, or life on Earth as we know it is gone forever. Whoa, this blunt declaration rocks me. I'll admit it, this has taken me decades to get here, and I'm delighted now for this opportunity to share my learning journey with you, dear reader. You'll forgive me, though, if my first thoughts are of my own delight, as over the years, strangers have told me, your book changed my life. One story I'll surely never forget is from a friend and longtime head of the Berklee College of Music, Roger Brown. Quote, I was teaching in a small village in Kenya in 1979 when I came across a tattered version of your book, he told me. I read it on a mountain by moonlight, and it changed the course of my life. I'm still smiling. When anyone tells me of the book's effect on them, I always have to blurt out, yeah, me too. Diet for a Small Planet started as a one-page handout when I was 26, and it has profoundly shaped my life's quest. Now, in its 50th anniversary, I strive to capture key lessons that help me to this day, and that I hope will help you in these challenging times. Challenging doesn't quite do it. Over the past few years, we have been battling the fiercest storm of my lifetime. Years of attacks on the integrity of our democracy, leading to the first ever citizens' assault on the Capitol, a pandemic deemed the worst in a century, and murders by police that have fueled the Black Lives Matter movement, furthering, we can hope, our nation's long-delayed reckoning with systemic racism. At the same time, our climate crisis nears a tipping point that will drastically hasten destruction. And what first shocked me into action, hunger amid plenty, has gotten worse in recent years, even though the world's food supply offers one-fifth more calories for each of us than it did 50 years ago. Here at home, hunger is also rising. But in a mighty storm, sometimes the biggest tree comes crashing down, and for the first time, we can see its roots. Now is such a storm. So how do we grasp the roots and use what we discover to pull ourselves back from catastrophe and guide us toward life itself? Excuse me. The great news here is that millions in the United States and many more around the world are grasping the root causes of our intertwined crises and remaking their lives in ways aligned with what humans and natures need to thrive. 50 years ago, my youthful aha was that food has special power, as every day our very personal food choices connect us to each other and to all of nature. Shock in discovering the needlessness of hunger triggered in me new ways of seeing what's profoundly amiss in our world and even our power to fix it. Back then, I had no idea how urgent my message would soon become. Driven by tightening corporate power over our democracy, harms from meat-centered agriculture and diets have continued to mount, damaging human health, the natural world, and the climate. And now the ultimate harm. We have destroyed so many species, largely in feeding ourselves, that we face the sixth great extinction of life on Earth. To avoid planetary disaster, warns natural historian David Attenborough, we must allow the re-flourishing of life by greatly reducing the land area we farm. And, quote, quickly and the most effective way is to change our diet, end quote. Moving beyond the vast inefficiency of meat-centered eating and choosing plant-centered diets, he projects, would cut in half the land use and still produce plenty of food for all. Now, with vastly more at stake than when my own eyes first opened, it's critical to grasp how we got here. So let's go for those roots. Over the 50 years since I sat in the UC Berkeley Library pondering the root causes of hunger, I've tried to keep digging into the question beneath the question to help me grasp why we humans have messed up so badly. And here's the deepest question my digging has turned up so far. Why are we together creating a world that, as individuals, none of us would choose? After all, I've never met anyone who gets up in the morning vowing to make another child starve or to turn up the planet's temperature. In the 20th anniversary edition of this book, I introduce the power of ideas to explain what seems inexplicable. I invite you to read my introduction to that edition directly following this one. Today, I express the root challenge this way. While seeing is believing is a common expression, for our species, the reverse is often true. Believing is seeing. Or, as Albert Einstein put it more directly, it is theory which decides what we can observe. In other words, our internalized filters can blind us to solutions right in front of our noses, requiring precisely the constant struggle George Orwell calls to us in that opening quote. One filter above all blocks us from solutions,
a belief that life is still made out of parts, when in truth all life is connected. I can see in my mind's eye the twinkly grin of the late German physicist Hans-Peter Dürer, who a decade ago laid it out to me simply. Frankie, in life there are no parts, only participants. Got it, Hans-Peter, and I've never forgotten. And it is the core truth of our being. The book is the 50th anniversary edition of Diet for a Small Planet by Francis Moore LePay. Diet for a Small Planet.

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If you're listening to us on a commercial station, call their advertisers and let them know you're listening. 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

0: the final stretch of the Tom Hartman program. I'm Alex Lawson, filling in for Tom. I'm going to be back again tomorrow, but I'm going to close out the show taking your calls. But first, I want to just mention, yesterday we had Saru on talking about it. But for everybody watching on Free Speech TV and everybody else who can watch this on Free Speech TV, this Saturday, Free Speech TV, obviously a great friend of the Tom Hartman program, and so many people watch the Tom Hartman program on Free Speech TV because they're awesome, which is also why they will be featuring all of us 250 and the next 250 as a live stream event that is, we talked about with Saru, and it's happening across the country. It is a model of what we're talking about today, solidarity, what happens when millions of people come together and raise our voices together. And you can check it out, 12 noon Eastern on Free Speech TV. Watch it, let your friends know, support truth-telling institutions like Free Speech TV and the Tom Hartman program. Speaking of Free Speech TV, I'm going to go to Ingrid, who is watching the show on Free Speech TV. Ingrid, you're on the line.
1: Yeah, hi, Alex. Thanks for all you do. I keep thinking about Social Security, obviously, because that's your thing, and a lot of the callers have addressed it. I keep coming back to the devil's in the details, like the one caller said, $200 more, what's that going to do? I wondered if anybody ever really studied it, you or maybe Bernie or Elizabeth Warren, what other countries do that have universal health care or Medicare for all, whatever you want to call it, how their costs compared to what our providers' costs would be, and is that a key factor in keeping really fundamentally funding all of this? And also their tax structure. I've already heard people say, oh, their taxes are so high. Is that true? Can you elaborate on that?
0: Ingrid, thank you so much. So there's a couple questions in there, but the first and most important one, and this is the one that everybody has to understand. They have to understand that you are getting hit with all sorts of propaganda and lies by the corporations that profit from our fully functioning wealth extraction system that masquerades as a healthcare system. But what they don't want you to know, what they can't let you know, is that guaranteeing healthcare for every person in this country not only will guarantee healthcare for everyone, you get sick, you get the care you need, no premiums, no deductibles, no delays, no denials, you just get healthcare. And we can have the best healthcare in the world. But here's the secret, Ingrid. It saves money. It's not a question of how do we pay for it. It's a question of what do we do with the money that we save from expanding healthcare, guaranteed healthcare to everybody in this country. That's what they don't want you to know. The United States of America pays the highest prices in the world for our healthcare, and among our peer nations, we get the lowest outcomes. We have higher rates of maternal mortality, mothers dying during childbirth. Metric after metric, the American healthcare system is failing us, and it's not that we can't afford guaranteed health care for everybody, Medicare for all. It's that the corporations that profit off of the system that fails to deliver health care for us do not want us to have guaranteed health care. They buy politicians. They own the media. I always say, if you want to know who the bosses are on a corporate media station, just listen to the commercials in between. Those are the bosses, insurance companies, big pharma. It's on and on. But don't think that they're unbeatable. There comes a time when everybody can see that things are so bad that they have to change. And that inflection point comes sometimes often at the points of greatest adversity. So they just cut $1 trillion out of healthcare, out of Medicaid, hundreds of billions out of the Affordable Care Act. Hospitals are going to close. Nursing homes are going to close. Millions of people are going to find themselves without adequate health care or any health care options. People will die. Yale Public Health shows tens of thousands, 56,000 people per year forever dying because of the cuts in the so-called One Big Beautiful Bill. And that's on top of the tens of thousands who die right now due to lack of health insurance. We're the only rich country in the world that allows this violence to be perpetrated on ourselves by these corporations and the billionaires who profit from them. So, Ingrid, it's not a question of can we afford it? We can't afford not to. We can't afford not to get rid of the system that we have and move to a system of actual health care where if you get sick, you get the care that you need. And you know what? We're going to get it. And it's not going to be because somebody else did something and saved us. It's because you and I are going to keep on fighting until we build that system that works for us and not just the billionaires. Going back to the line, I want to go to Joy, watching on YouTube, calling from Colorado. Joy, you're on the line.
2: Hello, Alex. Earlier you were talking about the 250 celebration and that we are a nation of immigrants. And I really need to push back on that because we are not a nation of immigrants. We are a nation of indigenous and immigrants. And it isn't 250 years of rah, rah, isn't it wonderful, aren't we free? It's 500 years that we were invaded by across the seas and probably also across the skies. And this declaration that people want to celebrate, one of the things it actually says is it calls the indigenous people the merciless Indian savages whose known rule of warfare is an indistinguished destruction of all ages, sexes, and conditions. I can't celebrate something like that, and I think we need a paradigm shift in order to talk about what's really true, that this was not a nation founded on truth and justice and liberty for all. It never has been. It did not include the indigenous people. It did not include the people who were stolen from their lands and brought over and treated in abominable ways. So I think now that we have this anniversary coming up, we need a paradigm shift to truth. We have to tell the truth of who we are. So
0: Joy,
2: that's
0: thank you
2: my.
0: so much for your call. And I agree. We need to be honest, warts and all, about what America is, who we are as a nation, and recognizing that the US is just one sort of reflection of a millennia-long struggle between the few and the many. And it's not an easy story. Obviously, you had genocide against the indigenous people who were here. You had chattel slavery, the most abominable sin, or another abominable sin. Those are parts of our history. And our history goes even further back, right? Like we sometimes start the clock with the English coming over, but the Spanish and the Portuguese were here hundreds of years before, both in North America and South America, and you had imperial rule, an extractive form of it was mercantilism, but generally extractive capitalism. And so, again, what it is that there is a generation after generation struggle between those who would empower the few at the expense of the many versus those who would empower the many. And we are just one iteration or one chapter of that struggle. So I don't think that we need to, we don't need to damn the imperfectness of what we have. We have to recognize the imperfectness of what we have. We don't have to focus on that the people who wanted a more perfect union didn't win in the beginning. And abolish slavery. There was an entire enormous abolition movement before the birth of before the US was created. We have to recognize that it's a constant struggle, and the struggle will continue after we're gone. There is no winning it in one. There is only yearning and acting and fighting and getting a more perfect union. One generation after the next, moving towards a more perfect union, but also at the same time fighting against those who would take us away from that and pull us back towards a society that only works for the few. So I am very happy that you called to remind people that the history of the United States is not one of, you know, puppies and rainbows. It's a very complicated history, but it is complicated on both sides. I think it's imperative that the left and progressives don't memory hole the struggle and the people who were fighting for justice at every step of the way along this country's history and even before. And so when we work together to build that country that works for the many and not for the few, we can win and we can build a more perfect union. You're listening to the Tom Hartman Program, and we'll be right back.
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0: We're back on the Tom Hartman program, going right to the phones. I'm Alex Lawson, Executive Director of Social Security Works, filling in for Tom. And we're going to go to Gar, who's listening on the Tom Hartman app and calling from Georgia. Gar, you're on the line.
1: How you doing, Alex? Your last commentary, I have to just say amen on it. And the question I
0: Thank you.
1: wanted to ask you mentioned billionaires about 20, 25, 30 times. And I'd asked Tom one time before, too, how do you become a billionaire? Because I've read autobiography of Elon Musk. I read the autobiography of Donald Trump. I've read the autobiography of T-Boone Pickens and Ray Kroc, who started McDonald's. And all them biographies, only one thing stuck in my mind was that T-Boone Pickens said the poorest he ever was when he didn't know nobody. I say, and if you think about where we're at today, nobody use cash anymore. Every time I go in the grocery store, everything's a keystroke now. So to become a billionaire is nothing but a keystroke, and the deficit, nothing but a keystroke. Medicare and Social Security, nothing but a keystroke now. They don't even want you to receive checks no more. They say, put it in your account. Everything's a keystroke now. So, what's your answer to that? Thank
0: Gar,
1: you.
0: it's a great question. And what I say is that it's not my words, but behind every great fortune is a great crime. And over again, you see that no one becomes a billionaire through hard work. They become a billionaire through exploiting other people and stealing their surplus productivity. I don't want to be too bookish about it, but let's look at just the Walton family, right? The heirs of Sam Walton, the richest family in the world altogether. Walmart, the way they make their money is, they buy cheap stuff from China where the workers are paid a pittance. And they sell it here low costs, which is real. That's why people go because they can't afford anything else. But the workers at Walmart are paid starvation wages. They're actually given papers that show them, tell them how to sign up for public assistance. And what that means is that our tax dollars are subsidizing the richest family in the history of the world. That's a really easy one to see, but billionaire after billionaire after billionaire, it's the same thing. Elon Musk didn't get his trillionaire status from hard work. He got his trillionaire status from exploiting other workers and especially from the largesse of the US taxpayers. So these are the facts. Billionaires do not create their wealth. Working people create the wealth, and billionaires take the wealth. And they're able to then do that because capital, money, through policy choices is given way more power than labor. But just like those policy choices make capital stronger than labor now, other different policy choices can make labor stronger than capital. We've done it before. We can do it again. The only thing we need to do is find that hope and strength together to create the political will to do it. I'm Alex Lawson, filling in for Tom Hartman. We'll be right back.

0: Hey, thanks so much for sharing our program and for reaching out to our stations and sponsors and letting them know that you're listening. It really means a lot to us.
1: All right. The final countdown here. I'm going to try to get into as many calls as possible, but please keep them brief so that we can get to as many as possible. Steve, listening on XM, calling from Colorado. You're on the line.
2: I've got Medicare Advantage through Kaiser Permanente, which is a nonprofit. How does that compare, other than the profit motive, nonprofit hospital systems with their Medicare Advantage? For me, it's almost like single-payer healthcare. I'm very pleased with it. What's your take on that?
1: It's a great question, Steve. And in health policy, there's always there's this thing, the Kaiser question, because Kaiser is a setup, a system that does work much better than, you know, just the patchwork system that exists. But as you know, you can only see doctors within the Kaiser system, and you can only see providers within the Kaiser system. So it is limited. It's better than many of the, than some of the alternatives right now, but it's much worse than a guaranteed healthcare system for everyone in this country, where you can see all of the best doctors, you can see all of the best specialists, you can see everybody. And that is a system that is very possible to build. So I just, the truth is that there is, you know, better than the worst right now, but I'm much more interested at a policy level of creating the best for everybody. So thanks so much for your call. I'm going to go to Van, listening on XM, calling from Denver, Colorado.
3: Yeah, I, you know, I've been listening today, and I, one of my questions is like, you know, you've got the U.S. government and, you know, Constitution that was essentially written to, you know, as a compromise with the slavers and, you know, the southern states. And, you know, we've definitely made a lot of progress, and I think it's partly because, you know, when you look at what else was available back in the day, you know, the system's far superior to what folks were doing to each other in the 1200s, the 1300s, the 1600s, whatever. But I feel as if it's played out. Because, you know, at this point, it's like it might not be the slavers. It's been substituted with the oligarchs. And they're using that same structure that the slavers got back in the day to essentially control the population. And the people on the outs, I mean, the population of people that are being screwed by this system, you know, I think the population's changed. It's actually become more diverse in terms of who's getting screwed. And I just wonder if it's played out, if it's not time to actually burn it down, you know, and actually start, you know, fresh, and move on. Because I got to tell you, I don't know, you know, where we go with these transgressive, you know, just scumbags that are leveraging the imperfections in our system.
1: Van, it's a really important point. And, you know, what I try to get across is that you can call it, you know, there were slavers, the slave owners, there are the oligarchs now. But you can look at this. This is a millennia-long struggle, and it's always between those who would capture society and make it work for the few versus those who would make it work for the many. I believe very strongly that the best path forward for America is America. We need to create and revitalize and create an interdependent next 250 years. We are where we are through the many terrible things that have happened. And, you know, like one of them is, I think that Reconstruction, I would have gone with the radical Unitarians, my church, the ideas of them at the time was that Reconstruction should have been only voted on by the Union states and not including the Southern states, the former Confederacy. But we are where we are. So what we have to do is come up with a path forward.
3: I know, but yeah, Yeah, that's where we are. But why can't we just? We are where we are, but you know, I mean, I look at the southeastern part of the United States, and it literally is the rump end of America, educationally, fiscally, economically, everything else. And they have outsized power, you know? And it's the sort of thing where I'm not even sure that the United States, as far as 50 states and the global, you know, the global dysphoria benefits from this. You know, maybe the best thing is to have the South actually turn into the backwater it is instead of the rest of the country maintaining this false level of economic activity that they have down there.
1: In the last minute here, I hear what you're saying, but also as a student of history, there are no divorces amongst nations that happen without cataclysmic violence and leave everybody worse off than before. It's a lose-lose, everybody loses situation. So the path forward has to be a reinvigoration of the democratic ideals of America. The problems with democracy have to be solved with more democracy. And that feeling that I think you're feeling, that I hear, is the hopelessness at the current situation and saying, is there a path forward? And the answer is yes, there is a path forward. We can do it as long as we work together. We can build a better country for you, for me, for everybody, for the Southeast, for the Northwest, everywhere. And that's what we have to do. I'll see you tomorrow. I'm Alex Lawson, filling in for Tom Hartman. And it's been my pleasure to be with you these past few hours. Looking forward to talking more tomorrow.

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1: While the production of my lowdown commentaries is high-tech, I confess that I'm antiquated. I still write each piece in longhand, applying my ballpoint to paper. This has caused bewildered glances from some who see me scribbling away in local coffee shops and bars. Recently, one fellow sidled up and whispered, "Watch out! If they see you doing this, they'll haul you off to the Smithsonian." But we handwriters might not be as obsolete as the key tappers assume. A fast-spreading grassroots movement is calling for schools to re-emphasize the value of writing and printing by hand instead of being wholly dependent on machines. Already, 24 states, as varied as Mississippi and California, now require public schools to teach cursive writing in 3rd through 5th grades. This squares with new understanding of how brains absorb information. While keyboards are faster, the slower, more tactile act of handwriting creates longer-lasting comprehension of letters and better retention of the thoughts they convey. Neuroscientists find that rote keystrokes on a computer require little mental engagement, while physically drawing out words and ideas takes coordination of multiple areas of the brain to focus memory, eyes, and fingers on creating a written product. Just writing this piece conjured up a fond remembrance of my early childhood, sitting on the floor of our home learning to draw the ABCs, both print and cursive, on those line practice pads. It was both an artistic exercise and the development of a foundational tool for a life of learning. This is Jim Hightower saying, yes, computer literacy is an indispensable element of today's childhood curriculum, but so is the richer development of human thinking through putting pen to paper. So let's do both.

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1: Our book today in the Tom Hartman Book Club is Animal Kind, Remarkable Discoveries About Animals and Revolutionary Ways to Show Them Compassion by Ingrid Newkirk and Jean Stone. This is from the very first chapter. Researchers at Germany's Max Planck Institute for Evolutionary Anthropology were dumbfounded. The excitement wasn't over a new fossil or the discovery of a previously unknown human ancestor. It was over Rico, a border collie. In experiments conducted in 2004, the very normal seeming 10-year-old canine had learned to fetch more than 200 objects on command, and moreover, remembered them all a month later. Determined to discover the limits of Rico's abilities, the research team subjected him to a battery of cognitive tests that revealed astounding problem-solving abilities. Rico could easily retrieve from another room items he was familiar with, but when told to retrieve a new item, one he had never heard before, Rico correctly deduced that the unknown name must correspond with an unknown object and correctly retrieved it. The border collie's cognitive abilities were subsequently compared to that of apes, dolphins, parrots, and eventually human children. Researchers often end up comparing their animal subjects' intelligence to humans. But is intelligence truly easy to compare animal to human, or even animal to animal? If Rico could use the process of elimination to correctly fetch a tennis ball, does that make him smarter than an Arctic tern who journeys 44,000 miles each year between the North and South Poles? Is a piano-playing cat more intelligent than a chimpanzee who shares 99% of her DNA with humans and can learn sign language? Comparing the intelligence of animals is, in fact, no easier than comparing the intelligence of humans. Who's smarter, Aristotle or Plato? Newton or Einstein? Monet or Manet? The red-lipped batfish or Chinese giant salamanders? The Indian elephant or the African elephant? In the end, ranking the relative intelligence of animals is a futile exercise. What's more, a recent study found that less than 15% of the estimated 9 million species on Earth have been discovered. Who knows what fantastical creatures reside at our ocean's crushing depths, soar high in the stratosphere, or creep deep in the densest jungles? What fantastic intelligence do they display? Or, more so, what fantastic intelligence we can't even comprehend. We often consider intelligence as the only factor in determining which animals deserve compassion and which don't. Yet we're still so limited in our understanding of human intelligence that it makes little sense to calibrate our animal brethren based on how similar their brains are to ours. Or perhaps you could say it's simply not an intelligent way to determine importance. The goal of this book is not to merely question that superiority or to show that animals think and act like us. It's to show how they do not and to honor those differences. How can anyone compare the mental faculties of a gibbon vaulting through the forest with a giant blue whale singing through the deepest oceans? Different animals excel at different actions. As we'll see in this book, animals think, navigate, communicate, love, and play in extraordinarily unique ways. However, for many years, scientists believed that intelligence was indeed all that mattered when it came to animals, and that intelligence consisted of a continuum with humans at the most developed end. Every other species could fit neatly into that spectrum, a concept heralded by the great naturalist Charles Darwin, who wrote in his 1871 book, The Descent of Man, that, quote, "the difference in mind between man and the higher animals, great as it is, certainly is one of degree and not of kind," end quote. In essence, Darwin meant that because all animals share a common ancestor, they also share the same toolkit of mental abilities, but at different levels. Not a new idea. 2,400 years ago, Aristotle presented his idea of natural ladder, or scala natura. Like Darwin, Aristotle advanced that all life could be conveniently ranked with lesser animals, like worms, on one end, intermediate animals, like dogs and cats, in the middle, and higher animals, such as monkeys and humans, at the far end. During the Middle Ages, Christian theologians expanded on Aristotle's teachings with the great chain of being, a hierarchical scale that began with God at the very top, followed by angels, humans, other animals, plants, and then minerals. Each layer of the chain also had its own hierarchy. Among humans, for instance, kings, aristocrats, and other noblemen were at the top, while peasants were relegated to the bottom. The highest-ranking animals were large carnivores like lions and tigers, who were untrainable and therefore seen as superior to docile animals like dogs and horses. Even insects were subdivided, with honey-producing bees ranked higher than mosquitoes and plant-eating beetles. Finally, at the very bottom sat snakes, their lowly station, a result of the serpent's deception in the Garden of Eden. Even throughout the 20th century, scientists clung to the notion that animals could be neatly ranked by their human intelligence. Scientists devised increasingly cruel experiments that could serve as universal tests for animal cognition, many of them led by University of Wisconsin-Madison psychologist Harry Harlow. Previously, Harlow was best known for a series of experiments from the 1950s in which he removed infant rhesus monkeys from their mothers and provided them surrogate mothers made from wire. The traumatized monkeys' desperate attempts to be caressed by their inanimate mothers during times of stress became the basis for research into maternal separation, dependency needs, and social isolations. Many historians cite Harlow as a factor in the rise of subsequent animal liberation movements. Later, Harlow developed experiments called learning sets, which effectively tested how well a subject could learn. For instance, an animal would be presented with two doors, one containing food. The test would be repeated until the animal learned the correct door. Much like Aristotle's Scala Naturae, it continues. Animal Kind is the book.

0: This is the Tom Hartman Program.
1: This is the Tom Hartman Program. I'm Alex Lawson, filling in for Tom today. I'm the Executive Director of Social Security Works. It is Tuesday, June 23rd. And today I want to talk about the antidote to what we talked about yesterday. Yesterday, we really focused a lot on the malice, greed, incompetence, and corruption of the Trump administration. And today we're going to focus on what does it take to defeat the four humors of the Trump regime. And I'm really happy to be able to highlight some people who understand that the answer to that is simple. It's solidarity. It's solidarity and standing together with our neighbors, with our communities, and raising our voices together and fighting back against these deeply unpopular policies that the Trump regime and the Republicans in Congress and the billionaires who own them are forcing on this country. So to kick us off, I want to bring on a great friend, an amazing organizer, Cindy Greening from Wisconsin, to talk about an amazing statewide mobilization happening in Wisconsin. Cindy, welcome to the Tom Hartman Program.
2: Thanks, Alex. It's great to be here. Nice to see you and talk. I'm really excited to talk about what we've got going on. It is, as you said, a coalition effort. We've got a bunch of groups coming together to do a statewide ambulance tour. It starts in Milwaukee, believe it or not. It started right at 11 o'clock in Milwaukee at St. Mary's Hospital, one of the hospitals that's at risk of closing because of the Big Beautiful Bill. This ambulance tour is to mark the one-year anniversary of the signing of the Big Ugly Bill. I can't call it the Big Beautiful Bill. And it's really hurting and doing a lot of damage here in Wisconsin. The seven cities are Milwaukee, Racine, La Crosse tomorrow, and then Chippewa Falls and Eau Claire, which is where I am. And then on Thursday, it'll be going to Wausau and the Green Bay area to De Pere. And the main thing in each area, we're having doctors and folks speak to people and talk about what they're experiencing under the bill. And as bad as it is right now, and it is bad, it's going to get worse after the midterms, no matter what happens, because of the greater cuts that have been put into the bill that are going to hit us even harder.
1: Cindy, you and I know each other from multiple times. We've organized against the healthcare apocalypse that is coming down on us. And there in Eau Claire, you really unfortunately have a little bit and have had a vision or a picture of what will happen because hospitals have already closed there. Because the truth is that the $1 trillion cut out of Medicaid and the hundreds of billions more out of the Affordable Care Act, they weren't done to a system that was doing awesome in the first place, right? There were already deep, deep inadequacies around the country. Can you talk a little bit about Eau Claire and also the Republican who represents Eau Claire, who has shown that he doesn't really care about what's going on?
2: I'd be happy to. I live actually in Chippewa Falls, which is 12 miles north of Eau Claire. We lost two hospitals in about shortly before the Big Ugly Bill was voted on. Unfortunately, because Project 25 was put out and showed everybody what the plan was, our two hospitals, St. Joseph's Hospital in Chippewa and Sacred Heart in Eau Claire, could see the writing on the wall, because 65% of the patients at both of those hospitals were on Medicare or Medicaid. And of that, they were only getting 63 cents on the dollar. So they were losing ground all the time. So they closed down both hospitals. We now have only one hospital in this area. 3 weeks ago, I needed emergency care, and I actually had to go to Bloomer, which is a half hour north of here. And then because there was no bed in Eau Claire, I had to go 2.5 hours by ambulance to La Crosse just so that I could have the health care I needed. So we are struggling up here in rural America because we now have two more hospitals at risk of closing. Baldwin and Bloomer are both at risk. So people are going without care. They're rationing what they're doing. They can't get the care they need. We have a doctor who's going to speak in Eau Claire tomorrow who says she feels like she practically has to stand on her head to get her patients seen, and she doesn't even know what to do because it's hitting us so hard.
1: And I think that's something that people sort of can't appreciate until they see it, because hospitals seem like they'll always be there. These are community institutions that, people just assume, like, oh, yeah, I can't go away. They can go away. And it's not the doctors, they want their patients to get seen. It's not the nurses, the hardworking people who make the system actually function. It is a financial decision that's made above them and is really clear. There are all these rural hospitals that are struggling before the massive cuts to Medicaid and the Affordable Care Act, but especially those Medicaid cuts and rural hospitals being hit the most. From your perspective, what is the, like, it's not just, it is that you have to take an ambulance 2 hours away. That's totally true. And for many people, that could be the difference between life and death in stroke care, for example. And we know that. We know that there will be increased death due to the destruction of American health care. But also, hospitals are a community plank. They're actually like foundational to holding a community together, not just, by taking care of people when they get sick, but economically, there's jobs there. There's right. And when that leaves, what does that feel like in a community when an institution that seemed like it would always be there is suddenly no longer there?
2: I have to say, it was pretty devastating for us. My dad is one of 12 children. My mom is one of seven. All of them were born at St. Joseph's Hospital. My siblings, everybody, we were all born there. St. Joseph's is just where we all went and where we were all taken care of. And when it was gone, it just left this huge vacuum. People who work there, doctors that, in the community had to go other places or, move to other facilities and get privileges. So it was, and so there was a loss of income. And then just a general, I considered moving because I'm really allergic to bees and I have 20 minutes and I'm dead. And so I'm like, do I need to move and leave my town so that I can be somewhere where I can be safe? And a lot of people are making that calculation, and it's really hard. For us, what's even worse right now is that they're trying to get these two hospitals back on board. So we actually have exactly what you're saying. We have coalitions of doctors that are coming together to try and get Sacred Heart and St. Joseph's going again. And one of the challenges is they're both aging hospitals. They need to have some work done. So, and on top of that, because of the new cuts coming, there is anxiety in the community about whether or not they can keep them going. And in the case of Chippewa Falls, they want to have the county board to sign a bond for the loan. And for us, we're like, ooh, is that going to be safe? Can we count on it? I saw this morning that even Iran has universal health care. It's like, I'm like, what is wrong? Why can't we have, scrap the cap, have, Medicare for all or universal health care? What's missing in this country that there needs to be such a profit on health care that we can't keep people alive? Everyone deserves basic health care. I'm not talking about, I'm not talking.
1: Cindy,
2: Oh, you gotta go?
1: you're gonna stick around with me. We're just gonna take a really short break here, and we'll be returning right after this on the Tom Hartman Program. I'm Alex Lawson, filling in for Tom Hartman, and we will be right back.
0: This is the Tom Hartman Program.

0: And we are back on the Tom Hartman program. Still with us, Cindy Greening, who is organizing a super important action across the state of Wisconsin, highlighting the disastrous consequences of the Republicans, who every single Republican in Congress voted for $1 trillion in cuts to American health care in order to give trillions of dollars in tax handouts to the richest people in the history of the world, the billionaires. Cindy, what is the so we're I want to focus on solidarity, how people coming together can change what's happening and can build a future that works for all of us and not just the billionaires. Tell me how solidarity shows up in the work that you do.
1: Well, like the ambulance tour that we're doing, we have about seven or eight different groups coming together, and with bigger numbers, they pay attention. When just one group goes out and the protests are small, there's less interest. But when you've got folks from Working Families Party, SEIU, Indivisible, the Dems, the Social Security Works, all of those folks, the unions, the more folks that come together and stand, the more they pay attention. And then it puts pressure on that everybody doesn't just think it's okay. For us, we have Derek Van Orden as a representative. And in Wisconsin, unfortunately, we have a lot of these MAGA extremist politicians. We've got Tom Tiffany, who is, believe it or not, Chippewa Falls is split. We are half CD3 and CD7. So we have the worst of both of them. And what's happening is we see that all of these politicians are under increasing pressure. They have to keep responding to the problems that we're having with healthcare. They try to talk then about, silly things like taking the tax off tips, or they'll try and talk. Van Orden is great for that. He'll always talk about that instead of talking about healthcare, which is a major concern for so many people, because, farming life is hard on the body. And so folks paid, like I did, paid into Social Security for our whole lives and counted on it to be there. And people are nervous and afraid. So they're coming out, coming together. People that I never thought would come out are coming to rallies. They're coming to bridge brigades. And we're seeing it across the whole state. Little teeny towns like Mondovi or Ladysmith, they're having weekly protests that people are showing up. And a primary thing that is on most of the signs are things about health care. Save our hospitals, save our, you know, save Save, you know, save our health, and things about, taxes, of course, all of that kind of thing. But we see more and more people coming out all the time. And I will say, when we used to be out, we had what we called a lot of one finger peace signs. So people a lot of times would drive by and we would just say, like, in time, that other finger will come up. That other finger is going to come up. We don't get hardly any fingers anymore. We get honks, we get waves. And I think people who are afraid to speak out, we see that as maybe the only thing they can do to show they're with us. And what we hope is that then that will translate into action this fall. And I do think the MAGA politicians, the GOP, are nervous. They're nervous because they're starting to attack already.
0: And they should be. Cindy Greening, I can't thank you enough for joining us on the Tom Hartman program and for your continued activism. Please, please, please, everybody understand that solidarity is the only way that we are going to get the future that we deserve. But we can if we all stand together, raise our voices together, and fight back. My name's Alex Lawson. I'm filling in for Tom Hartman, and we will be right back after this quick break.

0: We are back on the Tom Hartman program. I'm Alex Lawson filling in for Tom, and we are going to go to the phone lines. Let's start with John calling from Minneapolis, Minnesota. John, you're on the line.
1: I have a comment and then also, well, actually just two comments. I'll try to make them very quick. For one thing, if you have to go on a two-hour ambulance ride, I don't think Medicare actually pays for that. I don't think your health insurance usually does not pay for it. So you literally are on the, you know, responsible for paying thousands of dollars out of pocket. But, you know, just overall, when you take so much money out of a system through Medicaid, it's not just going to affect Medicaid patients. It's going to affect you, the entire, you know, organ, you know, the whole, all of healthcare and hospitals, particularly rural hospitals, but even urban hospitals are really feeling a pinch. And I've worked in them as a respiratory therapist for, that's what I did for about 40 years. And I also wanted to say, you know, since I'm here in Minneapolis with ICE and immigration, immigrants pay an incredible amount of money into Social Security. I think it's about $25 billion a year. So, you know, people who are very bigoted and racist and think that wrongly that immigrants are getting our Social Security. No, it's just the opposite. We're getting the money they're putting into Social Security without paying into it, you know, without getting any of the money back out of it. And so they help to keep Social Security solvent. And finally, we need to take the cap off, and I'm pushing for that whenever I talk to any of, you know, my congressional delegation, and that would resolve, you know, the gap or the, you know, I guess in 2032, they say that if we don't do that, it will, they'll reduce the your Social Security by about 20-25%. So I just wanted you to address those issues, but particularly the

0: paying into the system and can't get the benefits out. So that's just true. You cannot get Social Security benefits if you are not a US citizen. So I want to expand though, because you pointed it out, but it's more than Social Security. Immigrants and immigration is the only way that America can actually sustain or grow our standard of living. So the immigrants are the key to our future. A rational immigration system is literally the only way that we can maintain or grow our standard of living. We don't have a rational immigration system, right? The billionaires enjoy the current broken immigration system, and that drives down wages for a host of reasons. They don't want comprehensive immigration reform. But the Papers, Please, Police Force, the Stephen Miller, autocracy, nationalism, it's actually the worst of all of the ideas. It's literally slitting our own throat as a nation economically because we do not have the workforce without immigration. So, what we need, not just for Social Security, but for everything, is a understanding that immigrants are not the problem. Immigration is a solution to the problem. And as always, the problem are the billionaires. And, just transitioning to the first part of your question, it's so critical for people to understand that the cuts to Medicaid that put at risk the rural hospitals, people might be like, oh, well, I'll be fine. I live in a city and I'm not on Medicaid. It's not true. Unless you are a billionaire, everybody's health care is going to be negatively affected. As Cindy talked about, she took a 2-hour ambulance ride to go to the hospital. People around the hospitals that don't close, they're not just gonna sit by and die. They're gonna go to the hospitals that haven't closed. So, your hospital, if you're lucky enough that it hasn't closed, now it's gonna have all more people coming in than before. So, your standard of care is gonna go down. There's gonna be more financial pressure on the hospitals. They're gonna close services like maternity wards and level one trauma centers, literally the things that people think of as hospitals. And this is not a future problem. This is a right now problem. This is happening around the country. I've done tours around the country standing in front of hospitals that will close or have closed. And I can tell you, there is no plan to deal with it. It is not like they did this and then we're like, oh yeah, we're gonna fix it using this. No, it's just on us. It's just on us. And that's why we need solidarity, standing together, fighting back, because it's a political choice in Washington, D.C. that's harming us. My name's Alex Lawson. I'm the executive director of Social Security Works, filling in for Tom today. And we will be right back taking your calls after this break.
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And welcome back to the Tom Hartmann University Book Club. We're reading today from Last Hours of Humanity, Warming the World to Extinction. We fight wars all over. This is from the last chapter, chapter 6, titled Staving Off Extinction. We fight wars all over the world for oil, and we don't even need it. That in and of itself is insane. But when you look at a 250-million-year-old piece of sedimentary rock and see that it's a virtually barren of fossilized life forms, you realize that this is a hell of a lot more important than whether or not our country is going to fight stupid wars in far-off lands so the oil companies and the Koch brothers can continue to get rich. This is about the survival of life on this planet, at least as we know it. To hold back extinction, the human race must immediately limit carbon emissions. There are a number of ways to do this. To start with, governments around the world can simply set a limit on carbon emissions and begin fining businesses that pollute beyond that cap. If we want to make it more politically palatable,

throw in some profit for the banksters who own so many of our politicians. We could also let businesses and banks set up an exchange and trade carbon credits. Businesses can buy the right to pollute or sell the consequences of their good behavior. In that way, the banksters get to skim a piece off the top, just like they've managed to do with pretty much everything else. This is our best chance to stave off extinction. However, it's politically impossible, at least for now. Although as the consequences of global warming further manifest themselves, political will for a hard cap will undoubtedly build, just like it did with sulfur dioxide that caused acid rain back in the 1980s. It's rarely discussed in the press, but President George Herbert Walker Bush successfully pushed through a cap and trade program for sulfur dioxide, which radically curbed acid rain. It's to buy humanity time in the short term, we may have to settle for a more modest proposal, such as a carbon tax. The concept is simple. Put a price on pollution. Under a carbon tax system, a business would pay, for example, $20 for every metric ton of carbon that they spew into the air. As of 2013, 33 countries and 18 smaller jurisdictions around the world have already put some sort of a price on carbon. In February of 2013, China, the world's largest polluter of carbon, announced plans to implement a carbon tax themselves. And the European Union runs a carbon cap and trade system. In 2010, Congress nearly passed a comprehensive cap and trade law that would have kept carbon emissions at a rational level and required businesses that wanted to pollute beyond the limits to buy carbon credits on the market from other businesses that were polluting below the level. Though that measure died by a Republican filibuster in the Senate, elsewhere around the world, carbon taxes are flourishing. Alongside the EU's cap and trade system, several other European nations are also taxing carbon. They include the nations of Scandinavia, the UK, the Netherlands, Switzerland, and Ireland. Other like-minded countries include Costa Rica, which funnels tax revenues from carbon polluters to indigenous communities to help fight deforestation. South Africa, where new auto sales include a carbon tax, and full-scale carbon tax across most other industries have already been implemented. And India, which has a carbon tax of 50 rupees per ton on coal produced or imported into India. South Korea and Japan have also passed carbon tax measures. Several provinces in Canada have carbon taxes. And here in the United States, there are local carbon taxes in San Francisco, Boulder, and Montgomery County, Maryland, while quietly business leaders and even Republican lawmakers are coming around to the idea of extending a nationwide carbon tax. For a moment, consider exactly what big oil is doing to our planet and how much money they are making in the process. The five biggest oil companies in the world, ExxonMobil, Chevron, Royal Dutch Shell, BP, and ConocoPhillips, dump roughly 1 billion pounds of carbon into our air every single day. A modest carbon tax that would cut their daily profits by about $10 million and still total for them a staggering $332 million in profits every day is something they can afford as one part of a comprehensive energy policy. It's the bare minimum that carbon polluters should be paying, considering the damages they're inflicting on our planet. Pollution costs, like global warming, are called externalities. These externalities also include the medical costs of increased asthma and cancer care associated with 1 billion pounds of pollution being burned into the air above our communities every single day. They include the costs of ecological devastation caused when oil rigs explode in the Gulf of Mexico or tankers run aground and spill open off the coast of Alaska. They also include the military costs of deploying armies around the world to ensure that the oil spigots in hostile regions keep flowing and the shipping lanes remain open. And they include the costs associated with climate change, costlier storms, rising sea levels, flooding, and agricultural devastation. Carbon polluters themselves pay for few, if any, of these externalities, but instead they try to pass the bill along to all of us affected by their pollution. That needs to change to prevent disaster. When the day comes that businesses know pollution is at their expense, they will begin to reduce their carbon emissions. Capping carbon levels alone won't work. Research out of the MIT Global Change Institute assumed a $20 tax per ton of carbon pollution, increasing 4% every year, and found that it would only modestly curb emissions. This carbon tax scenario falls well short of even the White House's goal of cutting carbon emissions by 80% by 2050. And it would come nowhere close to staving off the projected temperature increases that could make take our planet over the extinction tipping point. So a carbon tax needs to be a part of a broader plan that not only eliminates incentives for the use of carbon-based fuels, but altogether phases them out and replaces them with new, cleaner energy alternatives. This will require massive government investment in research and development. It's basically calling for a new Manhattan Project. The book is The Last Hours of Humanity, Warming the World to Extinction by Tom Harper.

Did you know that every weekday we send out an email before the show giving you all the topics coming up so you could be fully informed and ready to interact with our program? Or that after the show we send out Sue's Stack, a list of every topic I've discussed along with clickable hot links to every source of information I've shared with you on the air? It's all completely free and available over at tom.tv, T-H-O-M.tv. Check it out.

0: are back on the Tom Hartman program. I'm going to be taking your calls all day today. I just wanted to maybe extend and clarify from the previous caller about immigrants and immigration. With Social Security, only lawfully present non-citizens who also fulfill all of the obligations of Social Security can receive benefits. So the idea that there are all of these immigrants who are not lawfully present in the United States who are taking our benefits is just completely false. And again, what we need to loudly make sure everybody hears, and we need to understand it, is that immigration is the solution. It's the solution. If you want to see what happens when there is not enough immigration and birth rates fall, it's called the replacement rate. There are countries around the world where that is happening. You can look at Japan, which has an actual demographic crunch. America is not facing that because we do have more children, but also because people want to come to this country. That is the key to our success. So the Stephen Millers of the world who are trying to make it so terrible that people don't want to come to this country, what their vision leads to is a dystopian hellscape in this country where only the billionaires win and everyone else is left to just scramble just to get the scraps that fall off the billionaire tables. So I want to go to Eric watching on YouTube, calling from California.
1: I just want to comment really quick on your first guest. The reason a lot of that stuff happens is because white people do not want to go to Republican areas that vote for those Congress people and those Senate people and show the abject poverty that white people are living in those red states. I'm black. I live in California, in Southern California. I watch the news. I watch TV, media all day. I don't see them with the cameras in their face and making them defend those votes for those people that go to the Senate and go to Congress and vote for the one big, great, beautiful bill, as they like to call it, that's going to hurt them, and it's hurting them. See, that's the problem. Nobody wants to make them feel bad. They need to be shown on national TV just how bad and poor they living and how those very same people that they send to Congress and the Senate that vote for the billionaires like Elon Musk and the rest of the corporations is actually keeping them where they at. As long as they can feel like, hey, it's the black people and it's the Hispanics that's really tearing the country down. No, it's your vote and your ignorance that's doing it. And they need to be called out. Go down there with some cameras in their face. They do it to black people all the time. When they want to talk about welfare, they come run and put a bunch of cameras in our face like we the face of welfare. No, go do the same to them. That's the problem. But my other point is about the new guy that they just put in charge of the intelligence agency. No Democrats, I don't care who they are, is not saying it flat out. That right there, if we get hit with another terrorist attack like 9/11, that's the Republicans' fault. Every congressperson that vote and stand behind Trump, every senator, the blood is on their hands. And Democrats need to say that flat out because that guy is clearly not qualified. He's going in there. He's what? Firing people? Those are the people that keep us safe.
0: Eric, thank you so much for your call. I think, you know, going in reverse order, the thing you're pointing out around intelligence, but it's across the entire Trump regime, is incompetence rules the day. So they're not just corrupt and greedy and driven by malice, but they're also supremely incompetent. The reflecting pool, I believe, is the perfect metaphor for the Trump regime, right? It fits all of those categories. And so, yes, any failures that happen due to putting incompetent people in charge. Look at the disastrous Iran war. A war of aggression started with Iran. This is Pete Hegseth and other incompetent bros, who were hired because Donald Trump liked what he saw on TV. They don't know what they're doing, and they actively have disdain for expertise. And that is a recipe for disaster. When it comes to poverty and, red areas of the country being hit the hardest by these disastrous Republican policies, it is always sort of a mystery to many people how the so-called One Big Beautiful Bill, you can basically map the harm, and places that vote most Republican are going to be hit the hardest. And so there is a, I take your point about the corporate media always painting a picture and trying to divide, black people from white people. And but really what they, and that is what they're doing. They're trying to divide working people from each other, because what we're talking about is that working people are paying the price for billionaire policies around this country. And I have done tour after tour in this country, and I have driven through the old industrial heartland of this country and seen the devastation that was wrought when these billionaires, when Wall Street stole those jobs and shipped them overseas, when they just devastated our manufacturing base, and they promised that, oh yeah, there'll be new jobs that come back. No, there's not. The jobs, once they're gone, they're gone. And then it just becomes this negative loop, because people are looking for somebody to blame for things that they always thought would be there. Generations had worked in this factory, and the factory was always going to be there for them, or the manufacturing plant, and then it's gone. Well, guess what? That's what's going to happen with healthcare as well. After the manufacturing jobs in this country were pushed out for profit by the billionaires and shipped overseas, what replaced it to drive our economy is a healthcare economy. And now they're destroying those jobs. And it is happening everywhere, because what happens to some of us in the country affects all of us. And we need to understand that piece of solidarity and remember that the trick of the tyrant is always to take one part of working people and point them at the other part of the working people and say, oh yeah, these are the problems. It's not the billionaires, it's the immigrants. It's not the billionaires, it's these other guys over there. The answer is always the same. It is the billionaires. They're the problem. So I want to go to Ike, listening on TuneIn and calling from South Carolina. Ike, you are on the line.
2: Yeah, buddy, calling you from Clyburn's district, the blue dot in Charleston, South Carolina. And thank God they didn't redistrict him out of existence, and we still got it holding here. Real quick on the reflecting pool, as a painter for most of 40 years who's done heavy industrial, I've worked on your launch pads down at the Cape. I've worked on tank farms. I've worked on a lot of different things. I could tell from the very get-go, them boys weren't doing that job right to start with. And anybody that had half a brain knew, particularly with the price that they were quoting, was ridiculous. There was no way in the world you were ever going to get that to last. They had to blast that surface and get it clean, and then put down a primer, and then put down two top coats of epoxy, if they had any chance of getting it to hold. But on top of that, even that coating that they put down, there's no way that you're going to take a single blade and pull one slit across that from end to end, and then the whole thing flakes. That just shows it had no adhesion to start with, okay? So let's just get over that. Now, one other thing. When are they going to take the claw down off of my damn White House lawn? That's another thing. And by the way, I'm kind of talking past you here, and I'm talking quick because I want to get a lot of points in here. If it wasn't enough for you to see the tearing down of our White House East Wing, then I ain't got no hope for you people. Y'all just need to move on, okay? And lastly, when we talk about any the immigrant population, the people on the street, and particularly in construction, have witnessed it. I fought from the beginning with Ronald Reagan in office. Between him and Poppy Bush, they let in 4.5 million and gave them amnesty. Okay, and with chain migration, those numbers just got bigger. Okay, I have no problem with immigration. What I do have a problem with is not being legal immigration and done in an orderly fashion. We have to have it because what happens?
0: Thank you so much. I thank you so much for your call. We got to go out for a quick break here, and I will I'll address your concerns coming back on the other side of this really quick break. We will be right back on the Tom Hartman Program.
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0: And we are back. Ike, I think, is still on the line with us. Ike, you made a
1: I
0: quite a
1: just,
0: few points here, but
1: well, I just want to clarify the
0: let
1: immigration
0: me
1: thing from
0: finish.
1: the street level. What I want you to understand is what the average man saw in construction. The guy's here illegal. He works under the table for cash, okay? Or he uses fake Social Security numbers, whatever. He's got his girlfriend slash wife that winds up getting pregnant, so they get access to child care and all sorts of things because they have an American-born child. And that's what the guy on the street saw. Plus it kept their wages from progressing the way they should have. Now, lastly, my last thing, when it comes to oligarchs and it comes to the economy that's going on right now, answer me this question because I can't figure it out. I think I've figured it out. What happens when they release a bunch of money like they did in that big bastard bill that they put out, and the people in power that have these trillions of dollars, the hedge fund managers and BlackRock and the billionaires and all that, and they suck up all that money that they can suck up. If you release that much money into the economy and it doesn't circulate, then that means your dollar's worth even less. Isn't that the way that works?
0: Ike, thank you so much. I know you got
1: Thanks,
0: quite a few
1: buddy.
0: points in there. I'd like to focus on, I think, a really important point you made about immigration, which is that the broken immigration system that actually pulls in an enormous amount of immigrants from all over the world to work here without legal status, it doesn't work for either working people, citizens, people who are born here, or for the immigrants who are coming here. It works for the billionaires. It drives down wages. It has downward pressure on wages. It hurts the ability for unionization. That's why the bosses are very, very behind, and they put money to kill any sort of movement towards an immigration system that actually works. We need legal functioning immigration to continue to grow our economy, even to maintain our standard of living. I'm in full agreement that what we need is comprehensive immigration reform, because that is how working people win and the bosses lose. And that's always the way that we should look at our policy decisions. When we're pointing fingers, working class people are pointing fingers at other working class people. Just know that that's when the bosses cheers their crystal glasses of champagne, knowing that they've done their job well. What we need is solidarity across working class. It's not even left and right, it's top and bottom. And the 1% is the ones who want to divide this country, want to keep us pointed at ourselves and not at the problem, which is the billionaire class profiting off of broken systems that don't work for the American people, but work perfect for the billionaires. My name's Alex Lawson. I'm the executive director of Social Security Works, filling in for Tom. We're going to be right back taking your calls all show long. So stick around on the Tom Hartman program. We'll be right back.

0: Hey, thanks so much for sharing our program and for reaching out to our stations and sponsors and letting them know that you're listening. It really means a lot to us.
1: And we're back on the Tom Hartman program. Let's go right to the lines to Mark calling in from California, listening on KPFK, the great KPFK out there. Mark, you're on the line.
2: Yeah, I'm concerned past, present, and future about this, like the big, beautiful boondoggle is underway. Then July 4th is coming up. And I want to remind everybody of July 8th is Bastille Day, when the French citizens overthrew the monarchy by letting the political prisoners out of the prisons. And then I'm worried about after the November elections, we're going to have a lame duck Congress, and I'm afraid they're going to pass the bigger, beautifuler, boondoglier two. Anyway, that's my stuff.
1: Mark, boondoglier is a word that I will keep close to heart from now on. And, you know, I think your points are really salient. We should recognize important days like the 4th of July and the spirit of the 4th of July and what this country can be and maybe never has been. But as long as we're reaching towards it, it is an amazing dream, a free country where people are equal, where it doesn't matter what kind of blood flow. There's no aristocrats. There's no monarchy. No. Read Thomas Paine and understand that even at the time of the American Revolution, there was still a fight between the oligarchs, the people with money, and those who were like, no, this is our time to make a nation that really understands it can work for everybody. And that's what we have to keep in mind in today on the 4th of July coming up. We need to embrace that spirit, the spirit of we can build a country for everybody. Maybe the billionaires are going to lose a little bit, but they'll still be richer than Croesus. So don't worry about them. And what we need to do is just remember that the antidote to the incompetence, the malice, the greed of the Trump regime is solidarity, is working together. And so I want to take more calls. Let's go to Linda, listening on KBCS and calling in from Washington State. Linda, you are on the line.
3: Hi. I just wanted to respond to you and others saying, you know, concerned about the apparent incompetency of the Trump administration. Can you hear me okay?
1: Of course. Yep. Okay. Keep going.
3: Okay. So, I know there is also evidence, and I know personally that Trump has advisors that connect with God, and I do believe that he has listened to that on some occasions, more in this administration probably than before. And I also believe that even going into Iran, he was listening to what he felt was God's will. And this, I believe, could be Father God's will. We are not all aligned with Jesus yet, but anyway, I just want to say there is evidence for God's existence. So this can, you know, I just want people to look into that concept. And that's who we want. I do believe we want leaders that tune into God. Actually, personally, that's how David in the Bible, he tuned in personally. Because
1: thank you, Linda. Thank you for your call. I am somebody who believes very passionately that faith plays an incredibly important role in so many people's lives, including my own. And I think that, you know, there's many faith traditions out there. I come from a liberation theologist side of things. And so what I look to is the Bible and the story of Jesus and what he said was the purpose, which is heal the sick, care for the downtrodden, care for the least among us. That was the radical and revolutionary thing that he said. If he had said, give tax cuts to the billionaires, make as much money as you want, you know, that's a step on whoever you need to get ahead. Rome wouldn't have crucified him. They would have crowned him emperor because that's what they believed in. So the idea that Donald Trump is somehow connecting with a faith tradition that makes sense or is biblical, I think doesn't withstand scrutiny. And I think you look at the religious leaders across the world and ethical leaders across the world who condemn wars of aggression, who condemn taking food off the tables of the hungry, cutting SNAP and food stamps, taking health care away from those who need it most, closing nursing homes and hospitals, all in order to give trillions of dollars to billionaires who are so rich that they'll never spend their fortune in a thousand lifetimes. I think that that is deeply, deeply evil. And I think that is across faith traditions. That is also in ethical traditions. I think it's really clear that what we're dealing with is nothing about a higher calling, but just a very, very greedy individual drive for personal greed and mirrored or married with incompetence. And so I want to keep taking calls here, and I'm going to go to Lee from Washington State listening on KBCS. Lee, you're on the line.
4: Hi, Alex. How you doing?
1: Good.
4: Did I get the right name? Okay. Hey, a few months ago, there's a lot of talk about, I think during the campaign stuff, how blue states pay more taxes. Or am I getting cut off?
1: I'm sorry, Lee. I'm going to take your call on the other side of the break at the top of the hour, if you can stick around.
4: Okay. Yeah. Okay.
1: Thanks, Lee. We'll take your call right after this break on the Tom Hartman program.
5: Listening to Tom Hartman.
6: Years ago, when I announced that I was leaving my job as editor of the Texas Observer to run for political office, I had to admit that going into politics is the only downward career move one can take from journalism. But being both a journalist and a politician does hone one's ability to detect the smell of BS. And we Americans are presently getting a noxious blast of that stench from our warmongering Department of Defense. The vast trillion-dollar Pentagon is the ultimate Big Brother bureaucracy, literally empowered to compel thousands of Americans to die in foolish military misadventures cooked up by political partisans and profiteering corporate contractors. That's why it's so alarming that Trump's Project 2025 autocrats are now rushing to slam an iron door of censorship on reporters trying to inform us commoners about the militaristic schemes and corporate fraud that comes from inside this government fortress. In the name of defending freedom, Trump's palace guards are banning media outlets that displease His Royal Highness. Also, Pretty Boy Pete, Trump's made-for-TV Pentagon honcho, has even decreed that reporters must be tightly monitored by military escorts while doing interviews, reviewing documents, and otherwise exercising the essential constitutional rights of our nation's free press. The good news is that rather than kowtowing to the autocrats, dozens of media organizations have told Pete to stuff it, choosing to do old-school outsider digging into this insider war machine. This is Jim Hightower saying, meanwhile, the Project 2025 authoritarians hail their clampdown on free press rights by touting their, quote, fresh relationship with what they call their new Pentagon press corps. Right, it's their partisan press corps, not ours.
5: This is the Tom Hartman Program.
7: 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The subtitle is How 22 Million Government Workers Will Save Our Republic. This is from Chapter 1, Civil Servants and Servant Leaders. Unelected public servants are found at all levels of government, federal, state, and local. But the modern model for all is found in the federal employment systems. More specifically, it is in the concept and operation of the federal civil service system, which governs the appointment and tenure of most federal workers. Those who believe that the unelected federal bureaucracy is a deep state covertly dedicated to the overthrow of elected government see the civil service as a fundamentally unconstitutional innovation, a monster of very recent creation. Such demonizing mythology aside, the truth is that the origin of the unelected government is found in the Constitution, under Section 2 of Article 2. The article defines the powers of the executive branch, and the second paragraph of its Section 2 assigns to the president the power to, quote, nominate and by and with the advice and consent of the Senate to appoint ambassadors, other public ministers and consuls, judges of the Supreme Court, and all other officers of the United States whose appointments are not herein otherwise provided for and which shall be established by law, end quote. Thus, the president has the power to make all appointments not otherwise provided for in the Constitution. These are subject to the Senate's advice and consent unless Congress, by law, vests the appointment of such inferior officers as they may think proper in the president alone, in the courts of law, or in the heads of departments, end quote. In other words, the unelected government, which I have called the fourth branch, is rooted in the Constitution through the powers that it grants either to the president or to Congress. In turn, Congress may grant the president, the courts, or heads of departments the power to hire unelected public servants. In all cases, however, the creation of the unelected government flows from the Constitution, the supreme authority and originating law of the nation. The framers of the Constitution recognized that the elected government of our republic was not in itself sufficient to govern us. It cannot alone get government done. It does not alone possess all the expertise necessary to lead, let alone manage, so vast an enterprise as a nation. If this was true in the late 18th century, it's even truer in the 21st century geopolitical and technological environment that is far more complex, and that therefore requires a cadre of professionals possessing a wide variety of specialized skills, training, education, and experience. The Constitution does not call these appointments and hires a fourth branch, but that is what the federal service and other government workers constitute. De jure, in law, there is no fourth branch of U.S. government, yet it unquestionably exists de facto, in practice, in reality, in fact. Does the fourth branch compete with the three constitutionally established branches? No. It coexists with them, as provided for in Section 2 of Article 2 of the Constitution itself. Those three constitutional branches are absolutely necessary to our republic, but they are not sufficient to it, as the framers acknowledged. Moreover, as I've already observed, for most people, most of the time, and in most situations, it is the member of the fourth branch who are, practically speaking, the government. They are the doers. They implement the policies created and interpreted by the three constitutional branches. What is more, although they do not decide or decree policy, they often influence it, not covertly, but by intention and design. The Constitution assigns the Senate the roles of advising on and consenting to most major presidential appointments, but members of the fourth branch do far more advising on a daily basis when it comes to providing the subject matter expertise and feedback necessary to formulate and modify policy decisions. As it turned out, following the coming into effect of the Constitution in 1789, the president, the chief executive, that is, the elected official responsible for faithfully executing the laws, directly or indirectly appointed the unelected personnel whom he deemed necessary to execute government. Most of the agencies in which personnel of the unelected government served were created by the executive branch under Article 2. And for a full 170 years after the Constitution was ratified, the president had the unquestioned authority to appoint and to terminate what were, in effect, employees of his branch, the executive branch. Indeed, in 1789, Congress explicitly voted, by a narrow margin, that it had no authority of approval or disapproval of presidential decisions to terminate appointees. Only those few public positions that were independent of the executive branch, which today are known as independent agencies, were not subject to presidential appointment or termination. In 1829, Andrew Jackson took office as the seventh president of the United States. He was regarded as the apostle of the rights of the common man, and he made it clear that he intended to usher in an era of a more highly participatory democracy. During his two terms and under his influence, many states substantially extended the still males-only franchise by dropping property requirements from the ballot, and Johnson waged a mighty battle against the Second Bank of the United States in a successful effort to loosen credit and thereby free up sources for finance. In Defense of Public Service by Cedric Alexander.

0: This is the Tom Hartman Program.
1: Welcome back to the Tom Hartman Program. We are talking how the antidote to authoritarianism, which is solidarity. And here to share his perspective on what solidarity looks like and what he's seen, sometimes with me, sometimes on his own tours around the country, but a great friend of mine and the president of Social Security Works PAC, John Bowser Bauman. John, thanks for joining us on the Tom Hartman Program.
2: It's great to be here, Alex, and what an interesting day we have chosen to talk about elections here on the Tom Hartman Program, because today of all days, I think, is the most complex primary day, because today is New York. And, you know, solidarity is you and I are nothing but strategic. We know that solidarity at the end of the day is going to be about coalescing behind whoever we need to coalesce behind to flip the House and hopefully the Senate and stop any further horrible legislating from happening under this Trump regime. But today is a very interesting day because the people are going to make some statements in New York. And we don't know what statements they're going to make. There are three really fascinating races in which the mayor of New York has endorsed. And the people are going to speak, and we'll find out what they have to say.
1: Yeah, and I think what we've seen so far is that, like, a mayor like Mamdani and other left populist voices are continuing to connect with the American people who are looking for people who are willing to make their lives better, who are willing to put in the work and do the pretty simple things that people are asking for, like health care, lowering costs, and taking on Donald Trump. So I want it to be clear that solidarity has to run in all directions, right? When the American people speak, I think they should be listened to. And then we should be focused on the fact that the Trumpist regime is only powerful because of a complicit Congress that does not believe in checks and balances. Focusing on New York makes a lot of sense today, as it is election day, primary election day. But John, you and I have traveled around the country a great deal, and both this Trump administration, last one, and in between. And I think that the feeling right now is a higher level of grassroots activism and energy than I've ever felt before in all of my years doing this. From your perspective, with more years doing this than I even, what are you feeling around the country?
2: I think that we are headed for the biggest wave that there's ever been. The only thing standing in the way of the massive wave that we're going to have is the extreme gerrymandering that's been undertaken, that may lead us to a slightly lower total of flipped House seats than sometimes in the past. But that doesn't mean that it's not as big or bigger of a wave. I have never seen anything like this on the ground everywhere. And you and I both know that the results in New York are going to be interesting, but the three seats that we were initially talking about are not going to be ones that participate in flipping the House. Particularly, there is one in New York, New York 17, that will be part of flipping the House. And as you know, sadly, I can tell you every swing race, I've got 19 of them. And I can tell you every one of them without looking at a piece of paper. And I'm not so sure that that's a good thing, Alex, that they're all swimming around in my head. But they're all over the country, the tier one House races. The House is still going to be a little bit easier than the Senate. You know, the Senate, we're burdened with a difficult map, as often happens, because the Senate is basically the House of Lords. And I don't know, maybe it wasn't so good an idea in the first place. And we're dealing with a situation where I'm in California right now. We have 39 million people and two senators. And as you know, Wyoming has 640,000 people and two senators. And Alaska, which I'm paying a lot of attention to, has about 700,000 people, less than 700,000 people and two senators. So this is tough stuff to overcome for a progressive world to overcome. Maybe there shouldn't have been two Dakotas and all that. We can argue this stuff forever. But it makes the Senate harder. The House, we are going to flip the House in spite of all these roadblocks being thrown in front of us, the latest being having been the Voting Rights Act, and there are a few net seats that we're going to be down because of the latest miserable Supreme Court decision, but we're still going to do this. There's going to be overwhelming turnout, in my opinion, in November. And you and I are going to be part of it. I don't know that I'm going to get to 57 different campaigns like I did in 2018, because here at the age of 78, I don't know that with some limited mobility, I don't know that I can do that, but I'm sure as hell going to try. So I'll get to however many I get to. And we're going to make sure that the candidates run well on senior issues. Social Security, Medicare, Medicaid, and drug prices, as you and I have done for many years now.
1: And John, I think what you said is so important for people to understand that there are deep structural factors that push against policies that work for working people. Even the setup of the Senate, which was part of a great compromise, which was put in place. You can just read the history of it. Most of Hartman's listeners know this. But really, to empower the slave owners and protect the slave owners at the time. And the UK had the great idea to disempower their House of Lords, but ours is this giant anti-majoritarian institution that even then has a filibuster, which makes it even more anti-majoritarian. And those are all structural hurdles that we have to overcome. But the truth is that Viktor Orban, who had years of autocratic rule to just grab his country and control it, control the media, took over all the institutions. But when the people show up in such great numbers, even that can be overcome. So I am always, I understand people's fear about Donald Trump, trying to steal the election, putting masked ICE paramilitary forces at polling places. That's all possible. It's happened before, right? Intimidation at polling places. But when the American people stand together and raise our voices together, we can overcome all of that. And so we need the hope. And we need the vision and the drive. And yes, you can put anger in there as well, at the greed, malice, incompetence, and corruption of the Trump regime. But solidarity is always going to win. We just can't let the corporate media slice us up and divide us. We have to remember that the corporate media is the oligarchs, is the billionaire class. So what have you seen, just in the last minute here? What have you seen to indicate that we are going to? What gives you so much confidence?
2: It's really the enthusiasm factor all over the country. I mean, no one's ever seen it like this. Look at all the turnouts. You and I have been involved in all of the No Kings protests. They've just been massive. They've grown every single time. And I think all of this is going to continue to grow at the polls. I also think, we have to admit a big thing, which is that
1: John, thank you. We'll
2: elections.
1: Stick with us for
0: This
1: this quick
0: is the
1: break.
0: Tom Hartman
2: Okay, sure.
0: Program.

0: I should have recognized the music.
1: And we are back with John Bowser Bauman sticking with us. Some of you may know him as Bowser from Sha Na Na. Some of you may know him from the movie Grease. Some of you may know him from the Adam Sandler Hanukkah song. I know him as my dear friend and the greatest political strategist I think exists in this country right now. That overwhelming enthusiasm, John, that you were talking about, it really has shown up in election after election after election as well. That's the part that I think is people have to understand. The Republicans are doing everything they can to cheat and steal the election right now, but election after election, the ones that actually have happened continue to show that Democrats are willing to do whatever it takes to make their voices heard.
0: The leverage has been between 13 and 17 point pickups, which have resulted in a lot of flips of state seats. Unexpected flips of state seats that were last won by a Republican by 15 points, and all of a sudden they went into Democratic hands. This has been happening all over the country in the strangest kinds of places. And also, if the district was entirely hopeless and was a 30-point gap before, okay, so maybe the loss was 14 now. That's still a big deal. If you look at every U.S. House seat that's within a 15-point margin in previous elections, that's going to be a lot of pickups. One other thing I really do want to point out, because as a former Columbia University, as a Columbia University graduate, this kind of thing tickles me. I do think we have to admit, Alex, that the thing that's really saving the country is something that you and I have fought against in some ways for our entire lives, which is we always have the feeling that, hey, we're really a small country in a small world, in a small cosmos, and there should be more unity and more uniformity across the country. And we haven't always been for states' rights and all kinds of different laws all over the place. But it is true that the fact that states run elections and the federal government doesn't is the bedrock thing that's saving us in this situation, because Donald Trump cannot get his mitts on elections. They're trying in every possible way that they can to federalize these elections, including, grabbing voting machines all over. They're going to do it, but they're not going to succeed because elections are so decentralized and they're pretty much all over the country run by very devoted people who are nonpartisan, who just, count votes and count them accurately, and there is such minuscule voter fraud that the claim of it is absurd. And, in the end result, this is turning out to be a very important factor in the country being able to go forward without authoritarian rule. Like you said, Viktor Orban really had a shot there. He had a much better chance. That is a much less... a much more centralized country, and he couldn't rig his election. So good luck to Donald Trump. He ain't going to be able to do it either.
1: I disagree with you there. Bad luck to Donald Trump. He ain't going to be able to do it either. I agree there. And I'll do the Bowser for you, John. So on in November, I hope that we're all doing this.
0: My good luck was entirely sarcastic.
1: We'll be right back.
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1: We are back on the Tom Hartman Program, and Lee has been patiently waiting. Thank you, Lee, for patiently waiting. Let's get to it, Lee. Thank you for waiting through till now, but you are on the line.
3: What a patient fellow I am, huh? Hey, What I want to know is, a couple of months ago, there was a big talk about the blue states being net payers of taxes and the red states were net receivers of taxes, like we were supporting them. I'm just trying to figure out what I'm trying to win arguments here with some of these people. They're saying, yeah, the company is leaving these blue states like Washington and California because the taxes are so high. And then I want to say, well, they're going to red states because the taxes are so low because we're paying there. But I'm just trying to solidify my argument, and I'm trying to sort federal taxes from state taxes. And I'm confused, and I'm hoping somebody like you or Tom or anybody else, some of your listeners, can explain to me what they mean by all that stuff they were talking about.
1: Thank you so much for the call. And, you know, I can dig into it a little bit with you, Lee, but this is something that you can Google, you can find out just how much more in federal taxes the blue states pay. And, you know, especially California and New York, these are the economic superpowers. You know, if they were individual countries, they would be ranked as some of the largest GDPs in the world. And paying in federal income tax and federal taxes that do support states that pay less in primarily the old Confederacy, but red states in general. And then there are state tax burdens. So states have different tax burdens. And you do have red states whose sort of claim is, well, we have really low tax burden, so everyone should come here. And there's always this thing about, you know, oh, well, the billionaires are going to leave New York or California because of this, that, or the other thing. Usually it's a threat. We don't actually see it happen in practice much because billionaires and people know that actually California and New York and these functioning states, that's the infrastructure that you need to create all of this economic gain, right? So when, yes, there are going to be some examples of individuals maybe leaving, but they're few and far between. And, you know, I always say good riddance. And I think that it's showing up again and again. You know, Austin was supposed to be the future Silicon Valley, and it's not. And now you can look at the housing crash there to see that, you know, it's just, if you're going to build, say, software, you're going to be in the Palo Alto, you know, in the Silicon Valley. If you're doing finance, you're going to be in New York City. That's where the people who you need are. There are individual tax burdens by state, but it is also true that blue states pay more in federal taxes, and those taxes support red states who don't pay as much in federal taxes as they receive in federal benefits. I want to go to Pete in Vancouver, Washington.

0: of Ohio. And if you're not aware of that bill, it's going to basically outlaw dual citizenship for American citizens. They're going to set up a registry to find out through the State Department and Department of Homeland Security who the dual citizens are. And you would have 12 months to either choose your U.S. citizenship or your foreign citizenship. So my wife was born here in the United States, and she recently got her Latvian citizenship because she's very much into that culture and the local community here in the Portland and Seattle areas. So now there's quite a few dual citizens within her community. Apparently, there's about 40 million in the United States. And a lot of people are really concerned about this. The other thing I noticed 2 or 3 weeks ago is that the IRS, starting next tax year, is planning to have dual citizens self-identify on their tax returns. So my question to you, other than just making your listeners aware of all of this, is, you know, why all of a sudden are dual citizens, they seem to be the new boogeyman? And is this all political theater, or is there something to this because it does seem to be gaining momentum? What's your answer on that?
1: Thanks, Pete, for the information and for the question. You know, I think Bernie Moreno is, you know, he's an idiot. Sorry, but he is. And I think it's all political posturing, just like everything that he does. I think that even with political posturing, it's incredibly important to be vigilant, to let people know and to fight back against bad ideas. The concept of dual citizens is, like, you know, pretty universal. And there are different restrictions and whatnot. But in this country, a country of immigrants, the idea that the Congress would really remove that, it doesn't really hold water. But again, it's part of this Stephen Miller sort of the worst of worst ideas, which is to make America a place that people don't want to come to because it's mean and small, and you might just get thrown in an ICE detention center for no reason at all. Even if the courts are saying release you, they just won't. And that is a danger. So we need to be vigilant. And thank you, Pete, for informing our listeners.
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1: Our book today in the Tom Hartman Book Club is Big Dirty Money, The Shocking Injustice and Unseen Cost of White Collar Crime by Jennifer Taub. This is from the preface. It's titled Crime Scene. Big cheaters often prosper, and they do it right in front of our faces. You can see them almost daily on the front page of the paper, in your Twitter feed, and on broadcast and cable news programs. Rogues to riches stories are common now. Cheating the public and getting away with it is the new normal. Turn on the television today and you're more likely to see wealthy, white-connected white men secure presidential pardons than watch one getting convicted and sent to prison. Just after Valentine's Day in 2020, President Donald Trump granted clemency to a slew of affluent felons. Their offenses? Bribery, investment fraud, tax evasion, Medicare fraud, public corruption, computer hacking, and extortion cover-up, money laundering, conspiracy to defraud the federal government, obstruction of justice, mail fraud, and wire fraud. No white-collar criminal left behind. The official White House announcement used the word successful four times to describe these elite outlaws, but made no mention of the ordinary people that they all victimized. Meanwhile, here on the ground, we can clearly see the villains and the victims. Take the secretive Sackler family, who cashed in on the opioid crisis. Their pharma business collected $35 billion peddling OxyContin, a supposedly addiction-proof painkiller released to the public in 1996. While the Sacklers personally amassed a reported

$15 billion fortune and joined the ranks of our nation's 20 richest families. More than 232,000 fellow Americans died of prescription opioid overdoses between 1999 and 2018. Pacific Gas and Electric paid out nearly $5 billion in dividends to shareholders instead of using the money it collected from customers to upgrade miles of aging high-voltage power lines that executives knew could spark fires. The decision by PG&E to defer maintenance of a century-old transmission line caused the Camp Fire in 2018, the most deadly blaze in California history, which leveled the entire town of Paradise, killing 85 people and destroying more than 18,000 buildings, most of them homes. As early as 2002, several employees at General Motors, including a lead design engineer, discovered that the company was selling cars with faulty ignition switches. The defect, which caused engines to shut off suddenly and prevented airbags from inflating, killed at least 124 people and injured an additional 275 before a 2014 recall. And it's not just big business. We see these get-rich-corruptly schemes in government as well. In 2009, Robert McDonald was elected the 71st governor of Virginia on the promise of Bob for jobs. Once in office, he accepted an engraved silver Rolex watch, luxury vacations, cash for his daughter's wedding, and loans from a wealthy businessman in exchange for access to state bigwigs. The governor's big benefactor got access, but during his four-year term, Bob's new jobs did not keep up with the growing population of Virginia. It's hard to stop once you start counting them up. In 2010, billionaire hedge fund manager Leon Cooperman and his investment firm earned nearly $4 million in profits by unlawfully trading on confidential insider information about the promising prospects of a natural gas company. Cooperman's victims were in the dark and sold their investments to him on the cheap. When the secret came out, the gas company's stock price jumped up more than 30%. Pressured from the top, from 2009 to late 2016, employees at financial giant Wells Fargo opened potentially 3.5 million checking, savings, and credit card accounts without customer consent, slamming them with overdraft fees and other unauthorized charges. Instead of immediately stopping this ongoing fraud, Wells Fargo retaliated by firing honest employees who tried to blow the whistle, including one manager who told his supervisors and contacted the bank's internal ethics hotline about the suspected fraud. In 2016, after the truth came out, CEO John Stumpf resigned in shame. Yet the Wells Fargo Board of Directors awarded him a $134 million exit payment. Years later, in 2020, the Office of the Comptroller of the Currency, the primary regulator of national banks, fined and banned Stumpf from working in the industry ever again. By then, though, the still quite wealthy 66-year-old had already retired. Elizabeth Holmes, a 2003 Stanford University dropout, built her blood testing firm, Theranos, to a $9 billion market valuation by 2015 on a shaky foundation of lies, fawning funders, falsified patient blood tests, and fraudulent financial reports. Her claims included that the U.S. Department of Defense was using Theranos' blood analyzer products on the battlefield in Afghanistan, and that the company would bring in more than $100 million in revenue in 2014. In reality, the Defense Department never deployed the Theranos products, and the corporation generated just around $100,000 in revenue that year. After an intrepid journalist exposed the truth, Theranos crashed and closed down in 2018. The book Big Dirty Money by Jennifer Taub, subtitle, The Shocking Injustice and Unseen Cost of White Collar Crime.

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1: Welcome back to the Tom Hartman Program. I'm Alex Lawson, filling in for Tom Hartman. Just a great show today focused on the antidote to tyranny, which is always solidarity. And even in times, or maybe most especially in times of great adversity, solidarity grows. The antidote to hopelessness is standing with your neighbor and feeling the power of raising our voices together. And I want to just keep that going by raising some of your voices. Now I'm going to go to Elaine calling from Florida. Elaine, you are on the line.
2: Yes, thank you. I'm hoping to ask a constructive solution-oriented question about the rural Social Security office functionalities. And I'm wondering if you can elaborate about Social Security ghost offices, if I'm using the correct term, and what is happening with them. Because I'd like to share about the mechanism occurring in rural North Florida with some of the people I volunteer with. It seems to consist of informing telephone callers to the office itself that appointments aren't available. And then the second step seems to be a message sent to the phone number on file that SSDI recipients that paid into the system missed the appointment. The third step I'm hearing about is Medicare being cut off with they're sent a bill. The disabled benefit recipient is sent a bill. That's the third step. This has happened to multiple people in the local support system I volunteer for. Do you have any ideas about a constructive way to respond to such situations? Thank you so much for helping, Tom. I appreciate your commentary very much. I'm very curious about what's happening in rural offices. Thank you.
1: Elaine, thank you so much. And I will just start by saying that Social Security ghost offices they're happening all across the country. And you can go to ghostoffices.org, which is a campaign site that Social Security Works runs, where we are exposing the issue of ghost offices and pushing for the solution. But first, just what happened is Donald Trump, you know, first Elon Musk bought an election. He bought Twitter to get Donald Trump elected. And then he took this position, so-called Doge, and he used lies and obfuscation to pretend that there were all these problems with waste, fraud, and abuse. And even though the first thing they did is fire the inspectors general, the people who are literally in charge of rooting out fraud. And in Social Security, it's an infinitesimally low amount of fraud. But they used that lie, the big lie there, to take a chainsaw through the Social Security Administration. They fired and pushed out 7,000 to 10,000 workers. Many of these are the most highly trained. They have been there for, you know, decades and decades. They have all of this institutional knowledge. Doge and Elon Musk and Donald Trump also destroyed the phone systems. And they said, oh, yeah, don't worry. We're going to just replace it with AI. It's all a lie. All of it is actually just to wreck the system so that they can rob it. And what it shows up as is what you're talking about. It can show up in a myriad of ways, but we have heard consistently stories that are similar to what you're hearing from people all around the country. They're getting notices. The first, they've been on receiving the benefits that they've earned for years and years, and then they're receiving a notice. Go to your office to confirm your identity. They go to the office, and the office is either closed or there's one person working there when there used to be 15 people working there. And they're told, oh, yeah, you got to go online to make an appointment. If they try to go online, many people are finding that they can't get on into through the ID me system. And then they're told, oh, call the phone number, the 800 number. And the 800 number, they're on hold for 3 to 5 hours, and then the call's dropped. But if they do get through, they're told, oh, well, you got to go to the office in order to solve this. And they're like, but that's where I started. And so these are systems that or this is a system that's like Kafka-esque. It's just running people around in a circle. And it's not just to hide the fact that they have really destroyed the functionality of the Social Security Administration. It's also to demoralize people and to turn them against Social Security so that they can say, oh, Social Security, so the Republicans and the billionaires can say, Social Security is not working and it's because of Social Security. Even though Social Security for 90 years through boom time and bust, through war and peace, health and pandemics has never missed a single payment, but now it's in question. Why? Because of the policies of Donald Trump, and he's doing it at the behest of Elon Musk and the other billionaires. But what they want to do is they're going to say, oh, it's in a state of total disrepair and emergency. You need to give us emergency powers so that we can fix Social Security. But this is not what they're interested in. They cause the problem so that they can give themselves the power to supposedly fix it. But the fix is just handing it over to the billionaires on Wall Street who have hated Social Security for its entire 90-year history because it works for the people and not for the billionaires. So they want to wreck it so that they can rob it. They literally have a guy, the head of Social Security Administration right now, Frank Bisignano, who would be the privatizer in chief. The company that he comes from would be the main beneficiary or could be the main beneficiary of a privatized Social Security system. So they're not even hiding what they want to do. What they want to do is get their greedy hands on our money. And they want to prevent us from exposing the fact that all problems with Social Security, all of them, writ large, Social Security is a solution, not a problem. But the problems that it does have are all caused by the billionaires. And the billionaires don't pay the same rate into Social Security that the rest of us do. People only pay in on the first $184,000 in wages right now, which means the vast majority of Americans pay in on all of their income. But billionaires, the richer they are, the less they pay in on their income. So the solution is simple. We just have billionaires and the ultra wealthy pay in on all of their income, earned and unearned. And then not only do we not face an across-the-board benefit cut in 2032 in the next presidency, but we solve that and we can expand benefits for everyone. Senator Bernie Sanders and Senator Elizabeth Warren has a bill that does just that and expands benefit by $200 a month for everybody. In the House, you have Representative John Larson, who has a bill to expand Social Security benefits for everybody. And all it does is say, you know what? The billionaires are the problem. The billionaires are the ones who aren't playing by the rules. The hardworking people of the United States, they're doing what they're supposed to. They're paying into the system. They're doing exactly what they're supposed to. So when you look at it that way, you don't actually solve a problem by going after the people who are doing everything correctly and aren't causing the problem by cutting their benefits. You go after the problem, which is the billionaires not paying in at the same rate as the rest of us. And that's the common sense solution that's supported by Democrats, independents, Republicans. Everybody supports having the ultra wealthy pay in at the same rate as the rest of us and expanding benefits for everybody. And when it comes to ghost offices and the administrative cuts, I would You can go to our website, socialsecurityworks.org. All my contact info is on there. We could connect on those specific Florida issues. I could try to find some local experts for you. But also get involved with ghostoffices.org. Expose the ghost offices in your community. Watch the video reporting by More Perfect Union that shows exactly what's going on. These ghost offices turn into closed offices, and that is not an accident. That is by design. That's what the billionaires want to do. They want to wreck the system so that they can rob it. I'm going to take a quick call here from John in Wisconsin, listening on WGKB. John, quickly, what's your question?
3: I'll jump right into what I was going to say about fixing the our medical system. We have millions who are uninsured. I'm sure you're aware of that. There is an easy way to start fixing it, at least, and that is you take the people who are on insurance through their job, employer insurance, and you gradually, and I'd like to see it done instantly, but that is probably not possible. You gradually wean the payments off of the insurance company, say 20% a year of those policies. The people that are on employer insurance keep their insurance.
1: All right, John, 10 seconds.
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1: John, the idea of expanding Medicare is the solution. We will be right back with more on the Tom Hartman program. 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

0: And we're back. John is still with us. So, John, expanding Medicare, I think, is absolutely the solution. There's a lot of ways of doing it. Your idea, I think, is a novel one, but it is in line with the idea that we could just lower the age of Medicare. You know, currently it's 65. We could take that down to 55. We could add Medikids and cover people up to the age of 26. And we could do that, which actually improves the life of traditional Medicare. At the same time, we have to add vision, hearing, dental, and an out-of-pocket cap to traditional Medicare to level the playing field between traditional Medicare and privatized Medicare, so-called Medicare Advantage. But the goal has to be to get to guaranteed health care for everyone in this country. If you get sick, you get the care that you need, full stop. No deductibles, no premiums, right? No out-of-pocket cap, no out-of-pocket costs. And that is something that every other one of our peer countries has been able to do. And so obviously, we can do the same. John, thank you so much for your call. And I'm going to go really quickly here. To slow-mo in Michigan. Slow-mo, we've only got about a minute here.
1: Anna, but that's okay. So, if you got a minute, real quickly. So, a caller earlier was talking about Bernie Moreno's plan to get rid of dual citizenship. The Supreme Court is trying to get rid of birthright citizenship, possibly, hopefully not. But I want to talk about what you were talking about a little bit earlier, and that is just one voice and all of us rising up. And almost nothing is better than a national sport like the World Cup or the Olympics. To watch these amazing athletes perform for us. It crosses political lines, it crosses race lines, it crosses all the different lines that are arbitrarily put forward to make us fight each other, divide and conquer kind of idea, and brings us all together. If you get rid of dual citizenship and birthright citizenship, we would lose a lot of those top-tier athletes, including the number one goal scorer for the World Cup in the U.S. right now. He was his parents are from Nigeria and I believe England, and his mom was about to get on a flight back to England, but the flight attendant said, "You cannot get on that flight. You're about to have a baby," and so she had him born here and in the U.S. And so our number one scorer would not be on the team right now. So not only would they be hurting just, average Americans, but it's something that unifies us, and we would be terrible again in all these other sports. So. Keep both birthright citizenship and dual citizenship. And that's my only point.
0: Slow-mo,
1: So.
0: thank you for the great point. And I think, it's exactly what I'm saying. The Stephen Miller ideas, these are the worst ideas out there to create a mean, terrible, small America that no one wants to come to. Just ignoring the history of who built this country and that immigration makes America great. And we need to fix immigration and have comprehensive immigration reform, but we can't have this small Stephen Miller vision. So, Slow-mo, thank you for your call. I'm Alex Lawson, filling in for Tom Hartman, and we'll be right back after this quick break.

0: Hey, thanks so much for sharing our program and for reaching out to our stations and sponsors and letting them know that you're listening. It really means a lot to us.
1: And we are back on the Tom Hartman program. We're going to be taking your calls the rest of the show. And let's start right here with Brian in the great state of New Mexico. Brian, you have great green chili down there, and I'm jealous that you get to eat it and I don't right now.
2: Yeah, a lot of wonderful things about New Mexico. You know, I want to save all of our reinforce our social safety net. And I think it's vital that we're very accurate about what we talk about and how things really work in the world. You know, we hear the simple slogan, lift the cap, lift the cap. Well, I want to inform you that that won't work, and I'll explain why. Jeff Bezos, you know, the big shot at Amazon founder, he only pays himself, or he did, $80,000 a year in salary. And he takes all the rest of his compensation in stock. So you could raise the cap, and it's not going to affect Jeff Bezos one bit. Now, if you're a self-employed lawyer working in Albuquerque making, say, $300,000 a year, well, you're going to get a 13% because you're paying both sides of Social Security. You're going to pay 13% more on all your income above $150,000. So the upper middle class are getting soaked in taxes right now, very, very heavily, especially in all of our big blue cities. The uber wealthy, the hedge fund managers, you know, Musk, Zuckerberg, those guys don't pay themselves wages, or they pay themselves a pittance. They take all their wealth in the stock market. So if you want to generate money to fund our social safety nets, the money is in the stock market and all the other financial markets. You know what the hedge fund managers refer to everyday working people?
1: Ryan, I have a really simple security? I have a really simple answer for you, though. It's a great point, and it is one that Social Security experts, including myself and Nancy Altman, the president of Social Security Works, were really aware of that. And so if you look at the Social Security Expansion Act by Senator Bernie Sanders and Senator Elizabeth Warren, first of all, it only starts again at $250,000. So there's a donut hole and it's just above $250,000. But importantly, to your point, it actually covers earned and unearned income, because you are correct that the ultra wealthy have armies of lawyers who are set up to just figure out how to not pay their fair share. But you can look at the bill. You can look at the actuaries who have scored it and shown that it gives Social Security what's called, it's a 75-year solvency. So that is they look forward 75 years and say this could pay promised benefits all the way then and then beyond. And it also expands Social Security benefits by $200 a month for everybody immediately. So we're definitely aware of the need to not just go after wages that, you know, a minimum wage worker or a lawyer in Albuquerque are being paid, but also to go after the income that billionaires are able to game the system and not pay their fair share on. And that is part of the solution that we're definitely going for. If you want to check out the actual bill, take a kick the tires. If it sounds like you're a lawyer, you can look at the legislation. If you can't find it, you can go to socialsecurityworks.org and it's on our website. I could send it to you too. I'm going to go to Mike in our final couple minutes here of this hour. Mike, watching on Free Speech TV, calling from South Carolina. You're on the line.
3: Yes, you answered my question that I was going to ask, and that is about the $200 a month increase. We got the same thing, $2,400 a year could be added. Would you be in favor of that? And I was wondering if there's anything wrong with that. But you've answered my question already, and I was calling. On an earlier call, someone said that the Bastille Day was the 8th of July. It's the 14th of July. I happen to know that because it's also my birthday. And when I was 50 years old, with the 200th anniversary of Bastille Day, and my wife and I went to Paris at that time. So I know it's the 14th, not the 8th.
1: Mike, thank you so much for your call, and happy birthday in the short future. And I want to just sort of extend a little bit what you're talking about, the expanding benefits by $200 with the Social Security Expansion Act. That's one of the bills that's out there. There's another one, the 2100 Act in the House. But the truth is that there's just two paths on Social Security. One of them is you say, okay, well, working people in this country have done everything right. They're working hard. They're paying into the system. It's our money, right? No one gives us anything with Social Security. It's our money. And there's one path that the Republicans and the billionaires are like, just steal their money. Just cut their benefits. Cut working people, including people currently receiving Social Security, right? Cut everybody's benefits. And if nothing is done right now, there's an automatic across-the-board benefit cut of around 20% or more happening in 2032, which means it's happening in the next presidency, right? So that's one path. The billionaires and the Republicans say, we're going to steal hardworking Americans' money, even though they've done everything right. The other path is like, look, since the 1980s, the billionaires and the ultra wealthy have gotten all of the gains of the American economy. And because of that, they've stolen part of the future of Social Security. And they game the system so that they don't have to pay in. And they're the problem. So the path that the Democrats are pushing right now is saying you address the problem by going after the problem, the billionaires. Have them pay the same rate in on all of their income, and we can expand benefits for everyone. Hartman.
4: While the production of my lowdown commentaries is high-tech, I confess that I'm antiquated. I still write each piece in longhand, applying my ballpoint to paper. This has caused bewildered glances from some who see me scribbling away in local coffee shops and bars. Recently, one fellow sidled up and whispered, "Watch out! If they see you doing this, they'll haul you off to the Smithsonian." But we handwriters might not be as obsolete as the key tappers assume. A fast-spreading grassroots movement is calling for schools to re-emphasize the value of writing and printing by hand instead of being wholly dependent on machines. Already, 24 states, as varied as Mississippi and California, now require public schools to teach cursive writing in 3rd through 5th grades. This squares with new understanding of how brains absorb information. While keyboards are faster, the slower, more tactile act of handwriting creates longer-lasting comprehension of letters and better retention of the thoughts they convey. Neuroscientists find that rote keystrokes on a computer require little mental engagement, while physically drawing out words and ideas takes coordination of multiple areas of the brain to focus memory, eyes, and fingers on creating a written product. Just writing this piece conjured up a fond remembrance of my early childhood, sitting on the floor of our home learning to draw the ABCs, both print and cursive, on those line practice pads. It was both an artistic exercise and the development of a foundational tool for a life of learning. This is Jim Hightower saying, yes, computer literacy is an indispensable element of today's childhood curriculum, but so is the richer development of human thinking through putting pen to paper. So let's do both.

Our book today is The Women's Suffrage Movement, edited by Sally Roche Wagner. It is a collection of essays by a whole variety of people, from Gloria Steinem to, you know, onward. This is from the foreword. With the women's suffrage movement, Sally Roche Wagner has given us a unique gift, the real words and actions, writings and debates of white and black women who fought for over a century to gain an identity as free human beings and citizens. For most of those years, black women were legally owned as chattel, forced to work and to suffer the unique punishment of giving birth to children who were also enslaved. White women were not as restricted and endangered as African women or men, but as the daughters and wives of white men, they were also legal chattel with no right to leave their homes, disobey orders, profit from their own work, speak in public, have custody of their own children, own property without a guardian, or affect the patriarchal laws that governed their lives. Even many white men who fought against slavery supported the subordinate position of their wives and daughters. When Susan B. Anthony, an abolitionist and a suffragist, sheltered not only runaway slaves, but white wives escaping violent husbands, male abolitionist allies warned her that she was going too far. As Frederick Douglass, a freed slave abolitionist and suffragist himself, wrote in his autobiography, "When the true history of the anti-slavery cause shall be written, women will occupy a large space in its pages, for the cause of the slave has been peculiarly women's cause." And this despite the fact that many white women, especially not only in the South, aided and abetted black slavery and accepted their own subordinate position as natural. A century later, Gunnar Myrdal would explain in his landmark study of slavery that enslaved African women and men brought to these shores had been given the legal status of wives as the nearest and most natural analogy to the status of slaves. As he added, the parallel between women and Negroes is the deepest truth of American life, for together they form the unpaid or underpaid labor on which America runs, end quote. Wagner takes us into the rooms, writings, and discussions where white and black women and black men, all fighting for legal personhood and full citizenship, were both a miracle of shared purpose, despite all the lethal forces keeping them apart, and a tragedy of division that echoes in the need for intersectionality and inclusion in this day. Even the lynching of black men, crimes designed to maintain the racial order after the Civil War, was most often justified by proximity to white women, however imaginary or freely chosen. This tells us how dangerous and brave was the coalition for universal adult suffrage that you will read about here. It also reveals the betrayal when white men split the coalition apart by offering the vote to black men first, only to then limit their votes with poll taxes, impossible literacy tests, and violence. Yet despite this tragic division, and despite being labeled as varying degrees of non-human, this fractious rebellion and fragile coalition did eventually succeed in gaining citizenship for the majority of people in this country. Wagner brings us these imperfect and hopeful rebellions of the past as they happened, complete with divisions and debates and a long organizational disagreement among suffragists about whether to seek the vote by federal amendment or state by state. She doesn't attempt to prove a thesis or to explain mistakes or to excuse destructive divisions. Other than the first and last chapters, each one with a very specific purpose, she doesn't insert herself at all. Instead, she allows us to witness the words and acts, dreams and disappointments, victories and defeats, visionary ideas and tactical errors of people fighting a battle that laid the basis for our continuing movement against hierarchies based on race and gender. It is this faithfulness to the past that allows us to learn lessons for changes in the present. In 30 years or so, this will no longer be a majority white country. It will better reflect the diversity that has always been its strength and its promise. Indeed, the first generation that is majority babies of color has already been born, and public opinion polls already show that the majority of Americans no longer support divisions by race or by gender. Yet there is also a lethal backlash from about a third of the country, including over half of white married women, among the often those without a college education, who want to preserve their unearned place in the social and economic hierarchy. That's why these victories and defeats of the past become the best possible lessons and warnings for our present and future. By taking us into the rooms where history happened, Wagner allows us to see the parallels and differences, empathy and estrangements, connections and isolations that can hinder or help our goals now.
Almost none of the people we will meet in these pages will live to celebrate the changes they are looking for, working for. This should tell us that social justice movements are not a temporary part of our lives. They are our lives. Most of the activists here were not sure that slavery would be abolished or that universal adult suffrage would ever succeed. This should give us humility about what we can predict and also arm us with faith and patience. Few guessed that the legal right to vote would come a half century later for white and black women than for black men, but would be mostly on paper. In the South, where most black Americans live, it would take another century plus an entire civil rights movement to overcome procedural and sometimes lethal barriers to voting. This should make us skeptical about changes that come from the top and that divide us more than empower us. And there are other lessons, and it continues. The Women's Suffrage Movement, it's a collection of essays edited by Sally Roche Wagner.

0: back on the Tom Hartman program for my self-servingly favorite segment of the day, which is Pontification Tuesday. I just named that segment for myself. I want to just sort of recap some of the stuff that we've seen today and the calls that we took and the great guests that we had. And I try to do these guest hosting shows thematically. And today the theme is solidarity. I'm not a rose-colored glasses, everything is going to be amazing and Pollyanna-ish future. That's not me. I am a student of history. And what I know is that in times of adversity, solidarity grows. When people are losing things that they thought that they'd always have, like hospitals, like nursing homes, healthcare, when they're seeing their freedoms erode and their neighborhoods being invaded by a paramilitary police force, when they're told that we can't afford to feed the hungry in this country, but we can always find money for bombs to kill people in other countries, it starts generating this vibrancy and this rage that can turn into hope through solidarity, that we are not going to allow this greedy, incompetent group of losers to steal our country. We're not going to allow Elon Musk and Peter Thiel and all of these guys who only have the wealth that they have because of this country, because of the working people in this country. We are the people who make this country great. Working people are the people who make this country great. We are the job creators. And when we realize that, when we realize our power, that's when we can make amazing things happen. Through the crucible of solidarity, we can change the future and build one that we believe in. And we will be able to win. Why? There's only less than 1,000 billionaires in this country. We have hundreds of millions of not billionaires in this country. They've got the money, but we've got people. And the way they have the money is by rigging the system. They've bought politicians. They've bought Supreme Court justices. They've bought courts. They buy everything that they can to pervert the system so that it just funnels our money into their pockets. But we can reverse that, and we've done it before. Look at the Great Depression. As a student of the New Deal, I can tell you that from the depths of the Great Depression, it did not look like America had a future as a going concern. It did not look like the experiment that said that everybody has a voice in choosing the future of the country. It did not look like that was viable. But in those moments of greatest adversity, that's when ideas and organizing that had happened for generations previously. Remember, it's not that we have to have all of the ideas now. We have to grab onto the organizing that has already happened, like they did in the New Deal. Francis Perkins and the New Dealers, they didn't come up with all of the ideas right in the midst of the Great Depression. They were building on ideas that millions of Americans had pushed for so many years, including Eugene Debs, who listed out what would become basically the New Deal. But he lost, right? And so there's a history where he lost. But the question is, did he lose? Or did his ideas outlive him and the work that he put into it actually yield a better America when through that adversity we were able to create the New Deal? And the answer is, it is an intergenerational struggle. Many of us will not be here to see the future that we are building, but I have faith. I have faith that I am working for my children and the children across this country and the future generations to create a country and a world that is not just livable. Right now, we're headed towards not livable, but I don't want a world that's just livable. I want a world that is awesome. I want a world that is kind. I want a world that works for working people. That is who makes this country great. And it's the billionaires and their perverted sense of what life is that are the problem. But it's solvable. We have solved the problem of the billionaire class stealing everything before, and we can do it again. We have to do it again. We have to do it again. So remember, it's not a sprint. You don't have to do everything all at once. It's not even a marathon. It's a relay race. You do what you can. And if you need to take a break and pass the baton, you do that. But you also never try to do it alone. Alone is what the billionaires want. Alone, each of us is not powerful. But together, we are mighty. Together, we cannot be ignored. Together, we cannot be defeated. The people united can never be defeated. That's not a slogan, it's a fact. And it's not going to be a hero who comes on from high. It's not going to be a cavalry charging down the hill to save us. That might feel scary that no one is coming to save us, but it should feel empowering. You just have to understand that we can save ourselves, that we have done it before, that we have done it so many times when it seems impossible. We can do extraordinary things as long as we don't lose hope, as long as we stand shoulder to shoulder together and feel our power. And understand that millions of people standing together cannot be ignored. And it's not going to be a special person. It's going to be the most ordinary people that you've ever seen. Look at who's standing up against a paramilitary police force that's executed US citizens in cold blood to show their power. Look who's standing up. It's not a hero. They are heroes, but it's just everyday people. We have the power. Who stopped the fascist authoritarian coup in South Korea from happening? Google it. Look at the people who stood in front of the soldiers who were ordered to take over the government. It's the most ordinary people that you've ever seen. That is what we must do here in America. That is the only path forward. The choice is clear. The choice is clear. It's either a dystopian hellscape where Stephen Miller and the billionaires are eating their caviar on their golden yacht, sailing to some perverted island, or while everyone else is left to die or scramble for the scraps that fall off their table. Or it's a future where we all work together, where our foreign policy is driven by diplomacy and not imperialism and war, where our domestic policy is driven by racial, social, economic, and gender justice for everybody. These are simple, simple paths forward. And so when it seems so complicated, when it seems so complex, when the future seems so far away, remember that it's not. It's just tomorrow and tomorrow and tomorrow. And each time we work at building that future, you will feel the hope grow. You will feel your power grow. And that's what you have to hold on to. Get organized. Never try to do it alone. You can go to socialsecurityworks.org if you want to get a start on getting organized. I'm Alex Lawson, guest hosting for Tom Hartman, and we'll be right back.
1: This is the Tom Hartman Program.

0: We are back, and I'm going to take Merlin calling from California, watching on Free Speech TV. Merlin, you are on the line.
1: Yeah, thank you, Alex, for taking my call. Listen, I gotta say, you got a great speech. I'd love to agree with you 100%, but I don't. If they give us a $200 raise in Social Security, they deduct the amount I'm getting from help from California, or they deduct my food stamps or my HUD benefits. $200 is a drop in the bucket. I like your positive attitude. You know, I don't mean to be a Debbie Downer. I've been a Democrat my entire life, but at 71 years old, the inflation goes up 8.9% or 10%. Social Security has consistently, my entire life, only gone up 1.3, 2.1. And you know what? We're starving to death. You know, it's not. And the Democrats want to win. They need to get Social Security and make that one of their big issues. You know, say, oh, all I hear from both parties is, well, we won't touch Social Security, or we're not going to, you know, lower Social Security. And like you talk about, make the billionaires pay. I got an idea. How about putting Social Security on everybody pays, and when you get the benefits, it's on a sliding scale according to your need. If you're not making enough, then if you're on Social Security, you'll have a little bit more than enough. And if you're making enough, you don't get Social Security benefits. I don't see anything
0: Merlin.
1: wrong with that. And, you know, all this. So I'll let you talk. I'm sorry. I pretty much said what I needed to say, but I'll listen to you.
0: Merlin, I really like the push-pull, and because we have to be honest about what's going on. The billionaires have been winning for so long that there is reason to think, how is this time going to be different? And so I understand where you're coming from. Really specifically on the policy, we don't want to do it on the benefit side, on Social Security, just all on the revenue side. Everybody gets the benefits that they've earned. We just have billionaires pay in more. But we also need to make sure that if you get $200 in increased benefits, that you don't lose more than that by losing other things. We need hold harmless policies, and we do. We have those in there. So these are all solutions that we can do, right? The ideas and the policies, and I'm a policy guy. I write laws. I have a master's in public policy. So I'm a nerd at that. And so I know that all of the challenges are solvable as long as there's political will, right? So it's not about these, like, oh, well, there's no way we can do it. We can, of course, do it. We're literally the richest country in the history of the world, Merlin. But it doesn't feel like that to you and to millions of Americans because the wealth is not shared. The people who are growing the wealth and creating the wealth aren't getting the wealth. The billionaires are getting the wealth. They're the dead weight in the system. They're just hoovering up all the gains that other people make. And so we just have a choice of which path forward. And I think what you're seeing with Mamdani and other democratic socialists rising and left populists rising around this country is an understanding that the old guard of Democrats who are saying, oh, well, we'll just do less bad than the Republicans, that doesn't cut it either. We need a choice between people like the Republicans and the billionaires who want that future, and politicians who understand we need to build a new future for all of us. And we can do it. The policies are there. We just need the political will created by millions of people raising our voices together. So, Merlin, thank you for your call. I'm Alex Lawson, filling in for Tom, and we'll be right back.

0: 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The Commonwealth Report brings you honest, unfiltered reporting. 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
1: All right. We are back on the Tom Hartman Program. I'm Alex Lawson, filling in for Tom. I'm going to go right to the phones for the rest of the show. I'm talking to Alan, listening on KBCS in Seattle, Washington. Alan, you're on the line.
2: Hey, Alex. How are you today?
1: Pretty good. You?
2: Well, you know, I'm right up there with all the other retirees. So, anyway, you had a guest on, John, I forget his last name. He was speaking about senators and the Senate and the states that they represent. And I'm going to, and since your theme seems to be the, you know, getting rid of the tyranny, I'm going to say let's get rid of the senatorial tyranny of the minority. Because what can happen, and it doesn't take a constitutional amendment, it just takes a rule change in the Senate, is that each state has two senators, and each senator has one vote. The problem is that people in Wyoming can control or counter people in California, and there's a hell of a lot more people in California than there are in Montana, Wyoming, North Dakota. So let us, suggest to our Senate that they index their senatorial vote, their one vote each, to the number of people that they actually represent and base it on that. California, you know, one vote, but they get like 11% of the total vote of 100. Guys down in Wyoming or, you know, whatever, they get point whatever because they don't represent as many people as those in California. It doesn't take a constitutional amendment. It just indexed their vote to the number of people they represent.
1: Alan, thank you so much for your call. And I will say that's the inverse of that is how it works right now, right? You can Google it and you can look at the power of the votes of people in the different states. And you'll see that one vote in a very low population state is actually has more power than a vote in California. And that is anti-majoritarian. And if you look at the history of the Great Compromise, you'll see that it was put in place and it was a bad idea at the time. It was primarily to protect the rights of slave owners. It was to actually create a system where these low population states could hold back the will of the majority. And then you add the filibuster on top of the Senate's already anti-majoritarian setup, and you have an institution that is so wildly powerful and wields it against the will of the majority. You can see poll after poll after poll. If you read the work of Jacob Hacker, a political scientist from Yale, he's got great lists that show that legislation that's passing, especially since the 1980s, it tracks with billionaires. If it's good for billionaires, it passes. If it's good for working people, it fails. Why? Because there are structural impediments put in place. The Supreme Court being one of the most anti-majoritarian institutions, right? That people pretend like, oh, well, it's this above, it's not political. Of course it's political. It's just another political piece of the puzzle. And it exercises its power against the will of the majority time and time and time again. And so we have to attack it from many angles. You laid out one. I think just filibuster.

0: now on those exact ideas. So we don't need to come up with new ideas. What we need is to create the political will, and the moment to do that is oftentimes the moment of greatest adversity, when we recognize what happens when you give the billionaires all the power. They keep taking and taking and taking until they destroy the democracy that we enjoy, because they hate democracy, because it does work, even in its imperfect form, more for the people than for the billionaires. And we need to fight back against that in all avenues. So, Alan, thank you for your call. I am going to quickly go to John in Tennessee, listening on XM. Quickly here, John, what's your comment or question?
1: Hi. Hey, I heard that other caller say about treating Mark Zuckerberg and all them where they take their money in stocks instead of a big paycheck to try and make Social Security solvent.
0: Yes,
1: wouldn't the
0: John.
1: Railroad Tax Act stop that? Because the Supreme Court ruled that stocks are not considered money. Just
0: So
1: asking, I.
0: there are a lot of policy options for getting at unearned income, and you're seeing some of those, in terms of California's billionaire tax, other wealth tax examples. It's not actually that hard to get after unearned income. It's policy choices that have landed us where we are. And if you want to listen to, if you want to read Thomas Piketty's book, you can see all these policies that have risen capital's power over the power of labor. It's possible to just turn those all back so that working people have more power than organized money. So the key is building the political will to make those changes. So thanks for your call. I'm Alex Lawson, filling in for Tom, and we'll be right back after
2: You're
0: this short
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0: break.
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0: This is the Tom Hartman Program.
1: Our book today in the Tom Hartman Book Club is Francis Moore LePay's Diet for a Small Planet, 50th Anniversary Edition, just reissued. And this is from the introduction to the 50th Anniversary Edition. It starts out with a quote from George Orwell. To see what is in front of one's nose needs a constant struggle. I begin this journey with the realization that growing and eating plant-centered diets was a great choice. Today it's a no-contest necessity. Either we now make a big turn, or life on Earth as we know it is gone forever. Whoa, this blunt declaration rocks me. I'll admit it has taken me decades to get here, and I'm delighted now for this opportunity to share my learning journey with you, dear reader. You'll forgive me, though, if my first thoughts are of my own delight, as over the years, strangers have told me, your book changed my life. One story I'll surely never forget is from a friend and longtime head of the Berklee College of Music, Roger Brown. Quote, I was teaching in a small village in Kenya in 1979 when I came across a tattered version of your book, he told me. I read it on a mountain by moonlight, and it changed the course of my life. I'm still smiling. When anyone tells me of the book's effect on them, I always have to blurt out, yeah, me too. Diet for a Small Planet started as a one-page handout when I was 26, and it has profoundly shaped my life's quest. Now, in its 50th anniversary, I strive to capture key lessons that help me to this day, and that I hope will help you in these challenging times. Challenging doesn't quite do it. Over the past few years, we have been battling the fiercest storm of my lifetime. Years of attacks on the integrity of our democracy, leading to the first ever citizens' assault on the Capitol, a pandemic deemed the worst in a century, and murders by police that have fueled the Black Lives Matter movement, furthering, we can hope, our nation's long-delayed reckoning with systemic racism. At the same time, our climate crisis nears a tipping point that will drastically hasten destruction. And what first shocked me into action, hunger amid plenty, has gotten worse in recent years, even though the world's food supply offers one-fifth more calories for each of us than it did 50 years ago. Here at home, hunger is also rising. But in a mighty storm, sometimes the biggest tree comes crashing.

down. And for the first time, we can see its roots. Now is such a storm. So how do we grasp the roots and use what we discover to pull ourselves back from catastrophe and guide us toward life itself? Excuse me. The great news here is that millions in the United States and many more around the world are grasping the root causes of our intertwined crises and remaking their lives in ways aligned with what humans and natures need to thrive. 50 years ago, my youthful aha was that food has special power, as every day our very personal food choices connect us to each other and to all of nature. Shock in discovering the needlessness of hunger triggered in me new ways of seeing what's profoundly amiss in our world and even our power to fix it. Back then, I had no idea how urgent my message would soon become. Driven by tightening corporate power over our democracy, harms from meat-centered agriculture and diets have continued to mount, damaging human health, the natural world, and the climate. And now the ultimate harm. We have destroyed so many species, largely in feeding ourselves, that we face the sixth great extinction of life on Earth. To avoid planetary disaster, warns natural historian David Attenborough, we must allow the re-flourishing of life by greatly reducing the land area we farm. And, quote, quickly and the most effective way is to change our diet, end quote. Moving beyond the vast inefficiency of meat-centered eating and choosing plant-centered diets, he projects, would cut in half the land use and still produce plenty of food for all. Now, with vastly more at stake than when my own eyes first opened, it's critical to grasp how we got here. So let's go for those roots. Over the 50 years since I sat in the UC Berkeley library pondering the root causes of hunger, I've tried to keep digging into the question beneath the question to help me grasp why we humans have messed up so badly. And here's the deepest question my digging has turned up so far. Why are we together creating a world that, as individuals, none of us would choose? After all, I've never met anyone who gets up in the morning vowing to make another child starve or to turn up the planet's temperature. In the 20th anniversary edition of this book, I introduce the power of ideas to explain what seems inexplicable. I invite you to read my introduction to that edition directly following this one. Today, I express the root challenge this way. While seeing is believing is a common expression, for our species, the reverse is often true. Believing is seeing. Or, as Albert Einstein put it more directly, it is theory which decides what we can observe. In other words, our internalized filters can blind us to solutions right in front of our noses, requiring precisely the constant struggle George Orwell calls to us in that opening quote. One filter above all blocks us from solutions, a belief that life is still made out of parts, when in truth all life is connected. I can see in my mind's eye the twinkly grin of the late German physicist Hans-Peter Dürer, who a decade ago laid it out to me simply. Frankie, in life there are no parts, only participants. Got it, Hans-Peter, and I've never forgotten, and it is the core truth of our being. The book is the 50th anniversary edition of Diet for a Small Planet by Francis Moore LePay. Diet for a Small Planet.

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If you're listening to us on a commercial station, call their advertisers and let them know you're listening. 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

0: On the final stretch of the Tom Hartman program, I'm Alex Lawson filling in for Tom. I'm going to be back again tomorrow, but I'm going to close out the show taking your calls. But first, I want to just mention yesterday we had Saru on talking about it. But for everybody watching on Free Speech TV and everybody else who can watch this on Free Speech TV, this Saturday, Free Speech TV, obviously a great friend of the Tom Hartman program. And so many people watch the Tom Hartman program on Free Speech TV because they're awesome, which is also why they will be featuring all of us 250 and the next 250 as a live stream event that is, we talked about with Saru, and it's happening across the country. It is a model of what we're talking about today, solidarity, what happens when millions of people come together and raise our voices together. And you can check it out 12 noon Eastern on Free Speech TV. 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Speaking of Free Speech TV, I'm going to go to Ingrid, who is watching the show on Free Speech TV. Ingrid, you're on the line.
1: Yeah, hi Alex. Thanks for all you do. I keep thinking about Social Security, obviously, because that's your thing, and a lot of the callers have addressed it. I keep coming back to the devil's in the details. Like the one caller said, $200 more. What's that going to do? I wondered if anybody ever really studied it, you or maybe Bernie or Elizabeth Warren. What other countries do that have universal health care or Medicare for all, whatever you want to call it, how their costs compared to what our providers' costs would be, and is that a key factor in keeping really fundamentally funding all of this? And also their tax structure. I've already heard people say, oh, their taxes are so high. Is that true? Can you elaborate on that?
0: Ingrid, thank you so much. So there's a couple questions in there, but the first and most important one, and this is the one that everybody has to understand. They have to understand that you are getting hit with all sorts of propaganda and lies by the corporations that profit from our fully functioning wealth extraction system that masquerades as a healthcare system. But what they don't want you to know, what they can't let you know, is that guaranteeing healthcare for every person in this country not only will guarantee health care for everyone, you get sick, you get the care you need. No premiums, no deductibles, no delays, no denials. You just get health care. And we can have the best health care in the world. But here's the secret, Ingrid, it saves money. It's not a question of how do we pay for it. It's a question of what do we do with the money that we save from expanding healthcare, guaranteed healthcare to everybody in this country. That's what they don't want you to know. The United States of America pays the highest prices in the world for our healthcare, and among our peer nations, we get the lowest outcomes. We have higher rates of maternal mortality, mothers dying during childbirth. On metric after metric, the American healthcare system is failing us. And it's not that we can't afford guaranteed healthcare for everybody, Medicare for all. It's that the corporations that profit off of the system that fails to deliver healthcare for us do not want us to have guaranteed healthcare. They buy politicians, they own the media. I always say, if you want to know who the bosses are on a corporate media station, just listen to the commercials in between. Those are the bosses, insurance companies, big pharma. It's on and on. But don't think that they're unbeatable. Comes a time when everybody can see that things are so bad that they have to change. And that inflection point comes sometimes, often, at the points of greatest adversity. So they could just cut $1 trillion out of healthcare, out of Medicaid, hundreds of billions out of the Affordable Care Act. Hospitals are going to close. Nursing homes are going to close. Millions of people are going to find themselves without adequate healthcare or any healthcare options. People will die. Yale Public Health shows tens of thousands, 56,000 people per year forever dying because of the cuts in the so-called One Big Beautiful Bill. And that's on top of the tens of thousands who die right now due to lack of health insurance. We're the only rich country in the world that allows this violence to be perpetrated on ourselves by these corporations and the billionaires who profit from them. So, Ingrid, it's not a question of can we afford it? We can't afford not to. We can't afford not to get rid of the system that we have and move to a system of actual health care where if you get sick, you get the care that you need. And you know what? We're going to get it. And it's not going to be because somebody else did something and saved us. It's because you and I are going to keep on fighting until we build that system that works for us and not just the billionaires. Going back to the line, I want to go to Joy, watching on YouTube, calling from Colorado. Joy, you're on the line.
2: Hello, Alex. Earlier you were talking about the 250 celebration and that we are a nation of immigrants. And I really need to push back on that because we are not a nation of immigrants. We are a nation of indigenous and immigrants. And it isn't 250 years of rah-rah, isn't it wonderful, aren't we free? It's 500 years that we were invaded by across the seas and probably also across the skies. And this declaration that people want to celebrate, one of the things it actually says is it calls the indigenous people the merciless Indian savages whose known rule of warfare is an indistinguished destruction of all ages, sexes, and conditions. I can't celebrate something like that, and I think we need a paradigm shift in order to talk about what's really true, that this was not a nation founded on truth and justice and liberty for all. It never has been. It did not include the indigenous people. It did not include the people who were stolen from their lands and brought over and treated in abominable ways. So I think now that we have this anniversary coming up, we need a paradigm shift to truth. We have to tell the truth of who we are.
0: Joy,
2: So
0: thank you so much for your call. And I agree. We need to be honest, warts and all, about what America is, who we are as a nation, and recognizing that the US is just one sort of reflection of a millennia-long struggle between the few and the many. And it's not an easy story. Obviously, you had genocide against the indigenous people who were here. You had chattel slavery, the most abominable sin, or another abominable sin. Those are parts of our history. And our history goes even further back, right? Like we sometimes start the clock with the English coming over, but the Spanish and the Portuguese were here hundreds of years before, both in North America and South America. And you had imperial rule, an extractive form of, it was mercantilism, but generally extractive capitalism. And so, again, what it is that there is a generation after generation struggle between those who would empower the few at the expense of the many versus those who would empower the many. And we are just one iteration or one chapter of that struggle. So I don't think that we need to, we don't need to damn the imperfectness of what we have. We have to recognize the imperfectness of what we have. We don't have to focus on that the people who wanted a more perfect union didn't win in the beginning. And abolish slavery. There was an entire enormous abolition movement before the birth of before the US was created. We have to recognize that it's a constant struggle, and the struggle will continue after we're gone. There is no winning it in one. There is only yearning and acting and fighting and getting a more perfect union. One generation after the next, moving towards a more perfect union, but also at the same time fighting against those who would take us away from that and pull us back towards a society that only works for the few. So I am very happy that you called to remind people that the history of the United States is not one of, puppies and rainbows. It's a very complicated history, but it is complicated on both sides. I think it's imperative that the left and progressives don't memory hole the struggle and the people who were fighting for justice at every step of the way along this country's history and even before. And so when we work together to build that country that works for the many and not for the few, we can win and we can build a more perfect union. You're listening to the Tom Hartman Program, and we'll be right back.
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0: We're back on the Tom Hartman program, going right to the phones. I'm Alex Lawson, Executive Director of Social Security Works, filling in for Tom. And we're going to go to Gar, who's listening on the Tom Hartman app and calling from Georgia. Gar, you're on the line.
1: How you doing, Alex? Your last commentary, I have to just say amen on it. And the question
0: Thank
1: I
0: you.
1: wanted to ask you mentioned billionaires about 20, 25, 30 times. And I'd asked Tom one time before, too, how do you become a billionaire? Because I've read autobiography of Elon Musk. I read the autobiography of Donald Trump. I've read the autobiography of T-Boone Pickens and Ray Kroc, who started McDonald's. And all them biographies, only one thing stuck in my mind was that T-Boone Pickens said the poorest he ever was when he didn't know nobody. I say, and if you think about where we're at today, nobody use cash anymore. Every time I go in the grocery store, everything's a keystroke now. So to become a billionaire is nothing but a keystroke, and the deficit, nothing but a keystroke. Medicare and Social Security, nothing but a keystroke now. They don't even want you to receive checks no more. They say, put it in your account. Everything's a keystroke now. So, what's your answer to that? Thank
0: Gar,
1: you.
0: it's a great question. And what I say is that it's not my words, but behind every great fortune is a great crime. And over again, you see that no one becomes a billionaire through hard work. They become a billionaire through exploiting other people and stealing their surplus productivity. I don't want to be too bookish about it, but let's look at just the Walton family, right? The heirs of Sam Walton, the richest family in the world altogether. Walmart, the way they make their money is, they buy cheap stuff from China where the workers are paid a pittance. And they sell it here, low costs, which is real. That's why people go, because they can't afford anything else. But the workers at Walmart are paid starvation wages. They're actually given papers that tell them how to sign up for public assistance. And what that means is that our tax dollars are subsidizing the richest family in the history of the world. That's a really easy one to see, but billionaire after billionaire after billionaire, it's the same thing. Elon Musk didn't get his trillionaire status from hard work. He got his trillionaire status from exploiting other workers, and especially from the largesse of the US taxpayers. So these are the facts. Billionaires do not create their wealth. Working people create the wealth, and billionaires take the wealth. And they're able to then do that because capital, money, through policy choices is given way more power than labor. But just like those policy choices make capital stronger than labor now, other different policy choices can make labor stronger than capital. We've done it before. We can do it again. The only thing we need to do is find that hope and strength together to create the political will to do it. I'm Alex Lawson, filling in for Tom Hartman. We'll be right back.

0: Hey, thanks so much for sharing our program and for reaching out to our stations and sponsors and letting them know that you're listening. It really means a lot to us.
1: All right. The final countdown here. I'm going to try to get into as many calls as possible, but please keep them brief so that we can get to as many as possible. Steve, listening on XM, calling from Colorado. You're on the line.
2: I've got Medicare Advantage through Kaiser Permanente, which is a nonprofit. How does that compare, other than the profit motive, nonprofit hospital systems with their Medicare Advantage? For me, it's almost like single-payer healthcare. I'm very pleased with it. What's your take on that?
1: It's a great question, Steve. And in health policy, there's always there's this thing, the Kaiser question, because Kaiser is a setup, a system that does work much better than, you know, just the patchwork system that exists. But as you know, you can only see doctors within the Kaiser system, and you can only see providers within the Kaiser system. So it is limited. It's better than many of the than some of the alternatives right now, but it's much worse than a guaranteed healthcare system for everyone in this country, where you can see all of the best doctors, you can see all of the best specialists, you can see everybody. And that is a system that is very possible to build. So I just, the truth is that there is, you know, better than the worst right now, but I'm much more interested at a policy level of creating the best for everybody. So thanks so much for your call. I'm going to go to Van, listening on XM, calling from Denver, Colorado.
3: Yeah, I, you know, I've been listening today, and I, one of my questions is like, you know, you've got the U.S. government and the, you know, Constitution that was essentially written to, you know, as a compromise with the slavers and, you know, the southern states. And, you know, we've definitely made a lot of progress. And I think it's partly because, you know, when you look at what else was available back in the day, you know, the system's far superior to what folks were doing to each other in the 1200s, the 1300s, the 1600s, whatever. But I feel as if it's played out. Because, you know, at this point, it's like it might not be the slavers. It's been substituted with the oligarchs. And they're using that same structure that the slavers got back in the day to essentially control the population. And the people on the outs, I mean, the population of people that are being screwed by this system, you know, I think the population's changed. It's actually become more diverse in terms of who's getting screwed. And I just wonder if it's played out, if it's not time to actually burn it down, you know, and actually start, you know, fresh, and move on. Because I got to tell you, I don't know, you know, where we go with these transgressive, you know, just scumbags that are leveraging the imperfections in our system.
1: Van, it's a really important point. And, you know, what I try to get across is that you can call it, you know, there were slavers, the slave owners, there are the oligarchs now. But you can look at this. This is a millennia-long struggle, and it's always between those who would capture society and make it work for the few versus those who would make it work for the many. I believe very strongly that the best path forward for America is America. We need to create and revitalize and create an interdependent next 250 years. We are where we are through the many terrible things that have happened. And, you know, like one of them is, I think that Reconstruction, I would have gone with the radical Unitarians, my church. The ideas of them at the time was that Reconstruction should have been only voted on by the Union states and not including the Southern states, the former Confederacy. But we are where we are. So what we have to do is come up with a path forward.
3: Yeah, Yeah,
1: and that's where we
3: are. Where
1: we
3: are, but why can't we just? Why we are where we are, but you know, I mean, I look at the southeastern part of the United States, and it literally is the rump end of America, educationally, fiscally, economically, everything else, and they have outsized power. It's the sort of thing where I'm not even sure that the United States, as far as 50 states and the global, you know, the global dysphoria benefits from this. You know, maybe the best thing is to have the South actually turn into the backwater it is instead of the rest of the country maintaining this false level of economic activity that they have down there.
1: In the last minute here, I hear what you're saying, but also as a student of history, there are no divorces amongst nations that happen without cataclysmic violence and leave everybody worse off than before. It's a lose-lose, everybody loses situation. So the path forward has to be a reinvigoration of the democratic ideals of America. The problems with democracy have to be solved with more democracy. And that feeling that I think you're feeling, that I hear, is the hopelessness at the current situation and saying, is there a path forward? And the answer is yes, there is a path forward. We can do it as long as we work together. We can build a better country for you, for me, for everybody, for the Southeast, for the Northwest, everywhere. And that's what we have to do. I'll see you tomorrow. I'm Alex Lawson, filling in for Tom Hartman. And it's been my pleasure to be with you these past few hours. Looking forward to talking more tomorrow.

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1: While the production of my lowdown commentaries is high-tech, I confess that I'm antiquated. I still write each piece in longhand, applying my ballpoint to paper. This has caused bewildered glances from some who see me scribbling away in local coffee shops and bars. Recently, one fellow sidled up and whispered, "Watch out! If they see you doing this, they'll haul you off to the Smithsonian." But we handwriters might not be as obsolete as the key tappers assume. A fast-spreading grassroots movement is calling for schools to re-emphasize the value of writing and printing by hand instead of being wholly dependent on machines. Already, 24 states, as varied as Mississippi and California, now require public schools to teach cursive writing in 3rd through 5th grades. This squares with new understanding of how brains absorb information. While keyboards are faster, the slower, more tactile act of handwriting creates longer-lasting comprehension of letters and better retention of the thoughts they convey. Neuroscientists find that rote keystrokes on a computer require little mental engagement, while physically drawing out words and ideas takes coordination of multiple areas of the brain to focus memory, eyes, and fingers on creating a written product. Just writing this piece conjured up a fond remembrance of my early childhood, sitting on the floor of our home learning to draw the ABCs, both print and cursive, on those line practice pads. It was both an artistic exercise and the development of a foundational tool for a life of learning. This is Jim Hightower saying, yes, computer literacy is an indispensable element of today's childhood curriculum, but so is the richer development of human thinking through putting pen to paper. So let's do both.

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1: Our book today in the Tom Hartman Book Club is Animal Kind, Remarkable Discoveries About Animals and Revolutionary Ways to Show Them Compassion by Ingrid Newkirk and Jean Stone. This is from the very first chapter. Researchers at Germany's Max Planck Institute for Evolutionary Anthropology were dumbfounded. The excitement wasn't over a new fossil or the discovery of a previously unknown human ancestor. It was over Rico, a border collie. In experiments conducted in 2004, the very normal-seeming 10-year-old canine had learned to fetch more than 200 objects on command, and moreover, remembered them all a month later. Determined to discover the limits of Rico's abilities, the research team subjected him to a battery of cognitive tests that revealed astounding problem-solving abilities. Rico could easily retrieve from another room items he was familiar with, but when told to retrieve a new item, one he had never heard before, Rico correctly deduced that the unknown name must correspond with an unknown object and correctly retrieved it. The border collie's cognitive abilities were subsequently compared to that of apes, dolphins, parrots, and eventually human children. Researchers often end up comparing their animal subjects' intelligence to humans. But is intelligence truly easy to compare animal to human, or even animal to animal? If Rico could use the process of elimination to correctly fetch a tennis ball, does that make him smarter than an Arctic tern who journeys 44,000 miles each year between the North and South Poles? Is a piano-playing cat more intelligent than a chimpanzee who shares 99% of her DNA with humans and can learn sign language? Comparing the intelligence of animals is, in fact, no easier than comparing the intelligence of humans. Who's smarter, Aristotle or Plato? Newton or Einstein? Monet or Manet? The red-lipped batfish or Chinese giant salamanders? The Indian elephant or the African elephant? In the end, ranking the relative intelligence of animals is a futile exercise. What's more, a recent study found that less than 15% of the estimated 9 million species on Earth have been discovered. Who knows what fantastical creatures reside at our ocean's crushing depths, soar high in the stratosphere, or creep deep in the densest jungles? What fantastic intelligence do they display? Or, more so, what fantastic intelligence we can't even comprehend? We often consider intelligence as the only factor in determining which animals deserve compassion and which don't. Yet we're still so limited in our understanding of human intelligence that it makes little sense to calibrate our animal brethren based on how similar their brains are to ours. Or perhaps you could say it's simply not an intelligent way to determine importance. The goal of this book is not to merely question that superiority or to show that animals think and act like us. It's to show how they do not and to honor those differences. How can anyone compare the mental faculties of a gibbon vaulting through the forest with a giant blue whale singing through the deepest oceans? Different animals excel at different actions. As we'll see in this book, animals think, navigate, communicate, love, and play in extraordinarily unique ways. However, for many years, scientists believed that intelligence was indeed all that mattered when it came to animals, and that intelligence consisted of a continuum with humans at the most developed end. Every other species could fit neatly into that spectrum, a concept heralded by the great naturalist Charles Darwin, who wrote in his 1871 book, The Descent of Man, that, quote, the difference in mind between man and the higher animals, great as it is, certainly is one of degree and not of kind, end quote. In essence, Darwin meant that because all animals share a common ancestor, they also share the same toolkit of mental abilities, but at different levels. Not a new idea. 2,400 years ago, Aristotle presented his idea of natural ladder, or scala natura. Like Darwin, Aristotle advanced that all life could be conveniently ranked with lesser animals, like worms, on one end, intermediate animals, like dogs and cats, in the middle, and higher animals, such as monkeys and humans, at the far end. During the Middle Ages, Christian theologians expanded on Aristotle's teachings with the great chain of being, a hierarchical scale that began with God at the very top, followed by angels, humans, other animals, plants, and then minerals. Each layer of the chain also had its own hierarchy. Among humans, for instance, kings, aristocrats, and other noblemen were at the top, while peasants were relegated to the bottom. The highest-ranking animals were large carnivores like lions and tigers, who were untrainable and therefore seen as superior to docile animals like dogs and horses. Even insects were subdivided, with honey-producing bees ranked higher than mosquitoes and plant-eating beetles. Finally, at the very bottom sat snakes, their lowly station, a result of the serpent's deception in the Garden of Eden. Even throughout the 20th century, scientists clung to the notion that animals could be neatly ranked by their human intelligence. Scientists devised increasingly cruel experiments that could serve as universal tests for animal cognition, many of them led by University of Wisconsin-Madison psychologist Harry Harlow. Previously, Harlow was best known for a series of experiments from the 1950s in which he removed infant rhesus monkeys from their mothers and provided them surrogate mothers made from wire. The traumatized monkeys' desperate attempts to be caressed by their inanimate mothers during times of stress became the basis for research into maternal separation, dependency needs, and social isolations. Many historians cite Harlow as a factor in the rise of subsequent animal liberation movements. Later, Harlow developed experiments called learning sets, which effectively tested how well a subject could learn. For instance, an animal would be presented with two doors, one containing food. The test would be repeated until the animal learned the correct door. Much like Aristotle's Scala Naturae, it continues. Animal Kind is the book.

0: This is the Tom Hartman Program.
1: This is the Tom Hartman Program. I'm Alex Lawson, filling in for Tom today. I'm the Executive Director of Social Security Works. It is Tuesday, June 23rd, and today I want to talk about the antidote to what we talked about yesterday. Yesterday, we really focused a lot on the malice, greed, incompetence, and corruption of the Trump administration. And today we're going to focus on what does it take to defeat the four humors of the Trump regime. And I'm really happy to be able to highlight some people who understand that the answer to that is simple. It's solidarity. It's solidarity and standing together with our neighbors, with our communities, and raising our voices together and fighting back against these deeply unpopular policies that the Trump regime and the Republicans in Congress and the billionaires who own them are forcing on this country. So to kick us off, I want to bring on a great friend, an amazing organizer, Cindy Greening from Wisconsin, to talk about an amazing statewide mobilization happening in Wisconsin. Cindy, welcome to the Tom Hartman Program.
2: Thanks, Alex. It's great to be here. Nice to see you and talk. I'm really excited to talk about what we've got going on. It is, as you said, a coalition effort. We've got a bunch of groups coming together to do a statewide ambulance tour. It starts in Milwaukee, believe it or not. It started right at 11 o'clock in Milwaukee at St. Mary's Hospital, one of the hospitals that's at risk of closing because of the Big Beautiful Bill. This ambulance tour is to mark the one-year anniversary of the signing of the Big Ugly Bill. I can't call it the Big Beautiful Bill. And it's really hurting and doing a lot of damage here in Wisconsin. The seven cities are Milwaukee, Racine, La Crosse tomorrow, and then Chippewa Falls and Eau Claire, which is where I am. And then on Thursday, it'll be going to Wausau and the Green Bay area to De Pere. And the main thing in each area, we're having doctors and folks speak to people and talk about what they're experiencing under the bill. And as bad as it is right now, and it is bad, it's going to get worse after the midterms, no matter what happens, because the greater cuts that have been put into the bill that are going to hit us even harder.
1: Now, Cindy, you and I know each other from multiple times. We've organized against the healthcare apocalypse that is coming down on us. And there in Eau Claire, you really unfortunately have a little bit and have had a vision or a picture of what will happen because hospitals have already closed there, because the truth is that the $1 trillion cut out of Medicaid and the hundreds of billions more out of the Affordable Care Act, they weren't done to a system that was doing awesome in the first place, right? There were already deep, deep inadequacies around the country. Can you talk a little bit about Eau Claire and also the Republican who represents Eau Claire, who has shown that he doesn't really care about what's going on?
2: I'd be happy to. It's I live actually in Chippewa Falls, which is 12 miles north of Eau Claire. We lost two hospitals in about shortly before the Big Ugly Bill was voted on. Unfortunately, because Project 25 was put out and showed everybody what the plan was, our two hospitals, St. Joseph's Hospital in Chippewa and Sacred Heart in Eau Claire, could see the writing on the wall, because 65% of the patients at both of those hospitals were on Medicare or Medicaid. And of that, they were only getting 63 cents on the dollar. So they were losing ground all the time. So they closed down both hospitals. We now have only one hospital in this area 3 weeks ago, I needed emergency care, and I actually had to go to Bloomer, which is a half hour north of here. And then because there was no bed in Eau Claire, I had to go 2.5 hours by ambulance to La Crosse just so that I could have met the health care I needed. So we are struggling up here in rural America because we now have two more hospitals at risk of closing. Baldwin and Bloomer are both at risk. So people are going without care. They're rationing what they're doing. They can't get the care they need. We have a doctor who's going to speak in Eau Claire tomorrow who says she feels like she practically has to stand on her head to get her patients seen, and she doesn't even know what to do because it's hitting us so hard.
1: And I think that's something that people sort of can't appreciate until they see it, because hospitals seem like they'll always be there. These are community institutions that, people just assume like, oh yeah, I can't go away. They can go away. And it's not the doctors, they want their patients to get seen. It's not the nurses, the hardworking people who make the system actually function. It is a financial decision that's made above them and is really clear. There are all these rural hospitals that are struggling before the massive cuts to Medicaid and the Affordable Care Act, but especially those Medicaid cuts and rural hospitals being hit the most. From your perspective, what is the like, it's not just, it is. That you have to take an ambulance 2 hours away. That's totally true. And for many people, that could be the difference between life and death in stroke care, for example. And we know that. We know that there will be increased death due to the destruction of American health care. But also, hospitals are a community plank. They're actually like foundational to holding a community together, not just, by taking care of people when they get sick, but economically, there's jobs there. There's right. And when that leaves, what does that feel like in a community when an institution that seemed like it would always be there is suddenly no longer there?
2: I have to say, it was pretty devastating for us. My dad is one of 12 children. My mom is one of seven. All of them were born at St. Joseph's Hospital. My siblings, everybody, we were all born there. St. Joseph's is just where we all went and where we were all taken care of. And when it was gone, it just left this huge vacuum. People who work there, doctors that, in the community had to go other places or, move to other facilities and get privileges. So it was, and so there was a loss of income. And then just a general, I mean, like I considered moving because I'm really allergic to bees and I have 20 minutes and I'm dead. And so I'm like, do I need to move and leave my town so that I can be somewhere where I can be safe? And a lot of people are making that calculation, and it's really hard. For us, what's even worse right now is that they're trying to get these two hospitals back on board. So we actually have exactly what you're saying. We have coalitions of doctors that are coming together to try and get Sacred Heart and St. Joseph's going again. And one of the challenges is they're both aging hospitals. They need to have some work done. So, and on top of that, because of the new cuts coming, there is anxiety in the community about whether or not they can keep them going. And in the case of Chippewa Falls, they want to have the county board to sign a bond for the loan. And for us, we're like, ooh, is that going to be safe? Can we count on it? I mean, I saw this morning that even Iran has universal health care. It's like, I'm like, what is wrong? Why can't we have, scrap the cap, have, Medicare for all or universal health care? What's missing in this country that there needs to be such a profit on health care that we can't keep people alive? Everyone deserves basic health care. I'm not talking about, like, I'm not talking.
1: Cindy,
2: Oh, you gotta go?
1: you're gonna stick around with me. We're just gonna take a really short break here, and we'll be returning right after this on the Tom Hartman program. I'm Alex Lawson, filling in for Tom Hartman, and we will be right back.
0: This is the Tom Hartman program.

0: And we are back on the Tom Hartman program. Still with us, Cindy Greening, who is organizing a super important action across the state of Wisconsin, highlighting the disastrous consequences of the Republicans, who every single Republican in Congress voted for $1 trillion in cuts to American health care in order to give trillions of dollars in tax handouts to the richest people in the history of the world, the billionaires. Cindy, what is the so we're I want to focus on solidarity, how people coming together can change what's happening and can build a future that works for all of us and not just the billionaires. Tell me how solidarity shows up in the work that you do.
1: Well, like the ambulance tour that we're doing, we have about seven or eight different groups coming together, and with bigger numbers, they pay attention. When just one group goes out and the protests are small, there's less interest. But when you've got folks from Working Families Party, SEIU, Indivisible, the Dems, the Social Security Works, all of those folks, the unions, the more folks that come together and stand, the more they pay attention. And then it puts pressure on that everybody doesn't just think it's okay. For us, we have Derek Van Orden as a representative. And in Wisconsin, unfortunately, we have a lot of these MAGA extremist politicians. We've got Tom Tiffany, who is, believe it or not, Chippewa Falls is split. We are have CD3 and CD7, so we have the worst of both of them. And what's happening is we see that all of these politicians are under increasing pressure. They have to keep responding to the problems that we're having with healthcare. They try to talk then about, silly things like taking the tax off tips, or they'll try and talk. Van Orden is great for that. He'll always talk about that instead of talking about healthcare, which is a major concern for so many people, because farming life is hard on the body. And so folks paid, like I did, paid into Social Security for our whole lives and counted on it to be there. And people are nervous and afraid. So they're coming out, coming together. People that I never thought would come out are coming to rallies. They're coming to bridge brigades. And we're seeing it across the whole state. Little teeny towns like Mondovi or Ladysmith, they're having weekly protests of people are showing up. And a primary thing that is on most of the signs are things about health care. Save our hospitals, save our, you know, save Save, you know, save our health and things about, taxes, of course, all of that kind of thing. But we see more and more people coming out all the time. And I will say, when we used to be out, we had what we called a lot of one finger peace signs. So people a lot of times would drive by and we would just say, like, in time, that other finger will come up. That other finger is going to come up. We don't get hardly any fingers anymore. We get honks, we get waves. And I think people who are afraid to speak out, we see that as maybe the only thing they can do to show they're with us. And what we hope is that then that will translate into action this fall. And I do think the MAGA politicians, the GOP, are nervous. They're nervous because they're starting to attack already.
0: And they should be. Cindy Greening, I can't thank you enough for joining us on the Tom Hartman program and for your continued activism. Please, please, please, everybody understand that solidarity is the only way that we are going to get the future that we deserve. But we can, if we all stand together, raise our voices together, and fight back. My name's Alex Lawson. I'm filling in for Tom Hartman, and we will be right back after this quick break.

0: We are back on the Tom Hartman program. I'm Alex Lawson, filling in for Tom, and we are going to go to the phone lines. Let's start with John calling from Minneapolis, Minnesota. John, you're on the line.
1: I have a comment and then also, well, actually just two comments. I'll try to make them very quick. For one thing, if you have to go on a two-hour ambulance ride, I don't think Medicare actually pays for that. I don't think your health insurance usually does not pay for it. So you literally are on the, you know, responsible for paying thousands of dollars out of pocket. But, you know, just overall, when you take so much money out of a system through Medicaid, it's not just going to affect Medicaid patients. It's going to affect you, the entire, you know, organ, you know, the whole, all of healthcare and hospitals, particularly rural hospitals, but even urban hospitals are really feeling a pinch. And I've worked in them as a respiratory therapist for, that's what I did for about 40 years. And I also wanted to say, you know, since I'm here in Minneapolis, with ICE and immigration, immigrants pay an incredible amount of money into Social Security. I think it's about $25 billion a year. So, you know, people who are very bigoted and racist and think that wrongly that immigrants are getting our Social Security, no, it's just the opposite. We're getting the money they're putting into Social Security without paying into it, you know, without getting any of the money back out of it. And so they help to keep Social Security solvent. And finally, we need to take the cap off, and I'm pushing for that whenever I talk to any of, you know, my congressional delegation, and that would resolve, you know, the gap or the, you know, I guess in 2032, they say that if we don't do that, it will, they'll reduce the your Social Security by about 20-25%. So I just wanted you to address those issues, but particularly the amount that immigrants pay into that, you know, have no benefits from it, because people think, you know, just the opposite. There is a lot of demonization of immigrants, but yet they bring so much to this country in terms of productivity and also, you know, paying into a lot of these, you know, paying taxes on all levels. So anyway, that's all.
0: John, thank you so much for your call. And yeah, in Social Security, there's a thing called the suspension file, and immigrants who do not have authorization to work here are paying into the system and can't get the benefits out. So that's just true. You cannot get Social Security benefits if you are not a U.S. citizen. So I want to expand, though, because you pointed it out, but it's more than Social Security. Immigrants and immigration is the only way that America can actually sustain or grow our standard of living. So the immigrants are the key to our future. A rational immigration system is literally the only way that we can maintain or grow our standard of living. We don't have a rational immigration system, right? The billionaires enjoy the current broken immigration system, and that drives down wages for a host of reasons. They don't want comprehensive immigration reform. But the Papers, Please, Police Force, the Stephen Miller, you know, autocracy, nationalism, it's actually the worst of all of the ideas. It's literally slitting our own throat as a nation economically.

0: I'll be fine. I live in a city and I'm not on Medicaid. It's not true. Unless you are a billionaire, everybody's health care is going to be negatively affected. As Cindy talked about, she took a 2-hour ambulance ride to go to the hospital. People around the hospitals that don't close, they're not just going to sit by and die. They're going to go to the hospitals that haven't closed. So your hospital, if you're lucky enough that it hasn't closed, now it's going to have all more people coming in than before. So your standard of care is going to go down. There's going to be more financial pressure on the hospitals. They're going to close services like maternity wards and level one trauma centers, literally the things that people think of as hospitals. And this is not a future problem. This is a right now problem. This is happening around the country. I've done tours around the country standing in front of hospitals that will close or have closed. And I can tell you, there is no plan to deal with it. It is not like they did this and then we're like, oh yeah, we're gonna fix it using this. No, it's just on us. It's just on us. And that's why we need solidarity, standing together, fighting back, because it's a political choice in Washington, D.C. that's harming us. My name's Alex Lawson. I'm the executive director of Social Security Works, filling in for Tom today. And we will be right back taking your calls after this break.
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And welcome back to the Tom Hartmann University Book Club. We're reading today from Last Hours of Humanity, Warming the World to Extinction. We fight wars all over. This is from the last chapter, chapter 6, titled Staving Off Extinction. We fight wars all over the world for oil, and we don't even need it. That in and of itself is insane. But when you look at a 250-million-year-old piece of sedimentary rock and see that it's a virtually barren of fossilized life forms, you realize that this is a hell of a lot more important than whether or not our country is going to fight stupid wars in far-off lands so the oil companies and the Koch brothers can continue to get rich. This is about the survival of life on this planet, at least as we know it. To hold back extinction, the human race must immediately limit carbon emissions. There are a number of ways to do this. To start with, governments around the world can simply set a limit on carbon emissions and begin fining businesses that pollute beyond that cap. If we want to make it more politically palatable and throw in some profit for the banksters who own so many of our politicians, we could also let businesses and banks set up an exchange and trade carbon credits. Businesses can buy the right to pollute or sell the consequences of their good behavior. In that way, the banksters get to skim a piece off the top, just like they've managed to do with pretty much everything else. This is our best chance to stave off extinction. However, it's politically impossible, at least for now. Although as the consequences of global warming further manifest themselves, political will for a hard cap will undoubtedly build, just like it did with sulfur dioxide that caused acid rain back in the 1980s. It's rarely discussed in the press, but President George Herbert Walker Bush successfully pushed through a cap and trade program for sulfur dioxide, which radically curbed acid rain. It's to buy humanity time in the short term, we may have to settle for a more modest proposal, such as a carbon tax. The concept is simple. Put a price on pollution. Under a carbon tax system, a business would pay, for example, $20 for every metric ton of carbon that they spew into the air. As of 2013, 33 countries and 18 smaller jurisdictions around the world have already put some sort of a price on carbon. In February of 2013, China, the world's largest polluter of carbon, announced plans to implement a carbon tax themselves. And the European Union runs a carbon cap and trade system. In 2010, Congress nearly passed a comprehensive cap and trade law that would have kept carbon emissions at a rational level and required businesses that wanted to pollute beyond the limits to buy carbon credits on the market from other businesses that were polluting below the level. Though that measure died by a Republican filibuster in the Senate, elsewhere around the world, carbon taxes are flourishing. Alongside the EU's cap and trade system, several other European nations are also taxing carbon. They include the nations of Scandinavia, the UK, the Netherlands, Switzerland, and Ireland. Other like-minded countries include Costa Rica, which funnels tax revenues from carbon polluters

to indigenous communities to help fight deforestation. South Africa, where new auto sales include a carbon tax, and full-scale carbon tax across most other industries have already been implemented. And India, which has a carbon tax of 50 rupees per ton on coal produced or imported into India. South Korea and Japan have also passed carbon tax measures. Several provinces in Canada have carbon taxes. And here in the United States, there are local carbon taxes in San Francisco, Boulder, and Montgomery County, Maryland, while quietly business leaders and even Republican lawmakers are coming around to the idea of extending a nationwide carbon tax. For a moment, consider exactly what Big Oil is doing to our planet and how much money they are making in the process. The five biggest oil companies in the world, ExxonMobil, Chevron, Royal Dutch Shell, BP, and ConocoPhillips, dump roughly 1 billion pounds of carbon into our air every single day. A modest carbon tax that would cut their daily profits by about $10 million and still total for them a staggering $332 million in profits every day is something they can afford as one part of a comprehensive energy policy. It's the bare minimum that carbon polluters should be paying, considering the damages they're inflicting on our planet. Pollution costs, like global warming, are called externalities. These externalities also include the medical costs of increased asthma and cancer care associated with 1 billion pounds of pollution being burned into the air above our communities every single day. They include the costs of ecological devastation caused when oil rigs explode in the Gulf of Mexico or tankers run aground and spill open off the coast of Alaska. They also include the military costs of deploying armies around the world to ensure that the oil spigots in hostile regions keep flowing and the shipping lanes remain open. And they include the costs associated with climate change, costlier storms, rising sea levels, flooding, and agricultural devastation. Carbon polluters themselves pay for few, if any, of these externalities, but instead they try to pass the bill along to all of us affected by their pollution. That needs to change to prevent disaster. When the day comes that businesses know pollution is at their expense, they will begin to reduce their carbon emissions. Capping carbon levels alone won't work. Research out of the MIT Global Change Institute assumed a $20 tax per ton of carbon pollution, increasing 4% every year, and found that it would only modestly curb emissions. This carbon tax scenario falls well short of even the White House's goal of cutting carbon emissions by 80% by 2050. And it would come nowhere close to staving off the projected temperature increases that could make take our planet over the extinction tipping point. So a carbon tax needs to be part of a broader plan that not only eliminates incentives for the use of carbon-based fuels, but altogether phases them out and replaces them with new, cleaner energy alternatives. This will require massive government investment in research and development. It's basically calling for a new Manhattan Project. The book is The Last Hours of Humanity, Warming the World to Extinction by Tom Harper.

Did you know that every weekday we send out an email before the show giving you all the topics coming up so you could be fully informed and ready to interact with our program? Or that after the show we send out Sue's Stack, a list of every topic I've discussed along with clickable hot links to every source of information I've shared with you on the air? It's all completely free and available over at tom.tv, T-H-O-M.tv. Check it out.

0: And we are back on the Tom Hartman program. I'm going to be taking your calls all day today. I just wanted to maybe extend and clarify from the previous caller about immigrants and immigration. With Social Security, only lawfully present non-citizens who also fulfill all of the obligations of Social Security can receive benefits. So the idea that there are all of these immigrants who are not lawfully present in the United States who are taking our benefits is just completely false. And again, what we need to loudly make sure everybody hears, and we need to understand it, is that immigration is the solution. It's the solution. If you want to see what happens when there is not enough immigration and birth rates fall, it's called the replacement rate. There are countries around the world where that is happening. You can look at Japan, which has an actual demographic crunch. America is not facing that because we do have more children, but also because people want to come to this country. That is the key to our success. So the Stephen Millers of the world who are trying to make it so terrible that people don't want to come to this country, what their vision leads to is a dystopian hellscape in this country where only the billionaires win and everyone else is left to just scramble just to get the scraps that fall off the billionaire tables. So I want to go to Eric watching on YouTube, calling from California.
1: I just wanted to comment really quick on your first guest. The reason a lot of that stuff happens is because white people do not want to go to Republican areas that vote for those Congress people and those Senate people and show the abject poverty that white people are living in. In those red states, I'm black. I live in California, in Southern California. I watch the news. I watch TV, media all day. I don't see them with the cameras in their face and making them defend those votes for those people that go to the Senate and go to Congress and vote for the one big, great, beautiful bill, as they like to call it, that's going to hurt them and it's hurting them. See, that's the problem. Nobody wants to make them feel bad. They need to be shown on national TV just how bad and poor they living and how those very same people that they sent to Congress and the Senate that vote for the billionaires like Elon Musk and the rest of the corporations is actually keeping them where they at. As long as they can feel like, hey, it's the black people and it's the Hispanics that's really tearing the country down. No, it's your vote and your ignorance that's doing it. And they need to be called out. Go down there with some cameras. Cameras in their face. They do it to black people all the time. When they want to talk about welfare, they come run and put a bunch of cameras in our face like we the face of welfare. No, go do the same to them. That's the problem. But my other point is about the new guy that they just put in charge of the intelligence agency. No Democrats, I don't care who they are, is not saying it flat out. That right there, if we get hit with another terrorist attack like 9/11, that's the Republicans' fault. Every congressperson that vote and stand behind Trump, every senator, the blood is on their hands, and Democrats need to say that flat out because that guy is clearly not qualified. He's going in there. He's, what, firing people? Those are the people that keep us safe.
0: Eric, thank you so much for your call. I think, you know, going in reverse order, the thing you're pointing out around intelligence, but it's across the entire Trump regime, is incompetence rules the day. So they're not just corrupt and greedy and driven by malice, but they're also supremely incompetent. The reflecting pool, I believe, is the perfect metaphor for the Trump regime, right? It fits all of those categories. And so, yes, any failures that happen due to putting incompetent people in charge. Look at the disastrous Iran war. A war of aggression started with Iran. This is Pete Hegseth and other incompetent bros, who were hired because Donald Trump liked what he saw on TV. They don't know what they're doing, and they actively have disdain for expertise. And that is a recipe for disaster. When it comes to poverty and, red areas of the country being hit the hardest by these disastrous Republican policies, it is always sort of a mystery to many people how the so-called One Big Beautiful Bill, you can basically map the harm, and places that vote most Republican are going to be hit the hardest. And so there is I take your point about the corporate media always painting a picture and trying to divide, black people from white people. But really what they, and that is what they're doing. They're trying to divide working people from each other, because what we're talking about is that working people are paying the price for billionaire policies around this country. And I have done tour after tour in this country, and I have driven through the old industrial heartland of this country and seen the devastation that was wrought when these billionaires, when Wall Street stole those jobs and shipped them overseas, when they just devastated our manufacturing base, and they promised that, oh yeah, there'll be new jobs that come back. No, there's not. The jobs, once they're gone, they're gone. And then it just becomes this negative loop, because people are looking for somebody to blame for things that they always thought would be there. Generations had worked in this factory, and the factory was always going to be there for them, or the manufacturing plant, and then it's gone. Well, guess what? That's what's going to happen with healthcare as well. After the manufacturing jobs in this country were pushed out for profit by the billionaires and shipped overseas, what replaced it to drive our economy is a healthcare economy. And now they're destroying those jobs. And it is happening everywhere, because what happens to some of us in the country affects all of us. And we need to understand that piece of solidarity and remember that the trick of the tyrant is always to take one part of working people and point them at the other part of the working people and say, oh yeah, these are the problems. It's not the billionaires, it's the immigrants. It's not the billionaires, it's these other guys over there. The answer is always the same. It is the billionaires. They're the problem. So I want to go to Ike, listening on TuneIn and calling from South Carolina. Ike, you are on the line.
1: Yeah, buddy, calling you from Clyburn's district, the blue dot in Charleston, South Carolina. And thank God they didn't redistrict him out of existence, and we still got it holding here. Real quick on the reflecting pool, as a painter for most of 40 years who's done heavy industrial, I've worked on your launch pads down at the Cape. I've worked on tank farms. I've worked on a lot of different things. I could tell from the very get-go, them boys weren't doing that job right to start with. And anybody that had half a brain knew, and particularly with the price that they were quoting, was ridiculous. There was no way in the world you were ever going to get that to last. They had to blast that surface and get it clean, and then put down a primer, and then put down two top coats of epoxy, if they had any chance of getting it to hold. But on top of that, even that coating that they put down, there's no way that you're going to take a single blade and pull one slit across that from end to end, and then the whole thing flakes. That just shows it had no adhesion to start with, okay? So let's just get over that. Now, one other thing. When are they going to take the claw down off of my damn White House lawn? That's another thing. And by the way, I'm kind of talking past you here, and I'm talking quick because I want to get a lot of points in here. If it wasn't enough for you to see the tearing down of our White House East Wing, then I ain't got no hope for you people. Y'all just need to move on, okay? And lastly,
2: when we talk about any the immigrant population, the people on the street, and particularly in construction, have witnessed it. I fought from the beginning with Ronald Reagan in office. Between him and Poppy Bush, they let in 4.5 million and gave them amnesty. Okay, and with chain migration, those numbers just got bigger. Okay, I have no problem with immigration. What I do have a problem with is not being legal immigration and done in an orderly fashion. We have to have it because what happens?
0: Thank you so much. I thank you so much for your call. We got to go out for a quick break here, and I will address your concerns coming back on the other side of this really quick break. We will be right back on the Tom Hartman Program.
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0: And we are back. Ike, I think, is still on the line with us. Ike, you made
1: I
0: quite a
1: just,
0: few points here.
1: well, I just want to clarify the
0: Let
1: immigration
0: me
1: thing
0: finish.
1: from the street level. What I want you to understand is what the average man saw in construction. The guy's here illegal. He works under the table for cash, okay? Or he uses fake Social Security numbers, whatever. He's got his girlfriend slash wife that winds up getting pregnant, so they get access to child care and all sorts of things because they have an American-born child. And that's what the guy on the street saw. Plus it kept their wages from progressing the way they should have. Now, lastly, my last thing, when it comes to oligarchs and it comes to the economy that's going on right now, answer me this question because I can't figure it out. I think I've figured it out. What happens when they release a bunch of money like they did in that big bastard bill that they put out, and the people in power that have these trillions of dollars, the hedge fund managers and BlackRock and the billionaires and all that, and they suck up all that money that they can suck up. If you release that much money into the economy and it doesn't circulate, then that means your dollar's worth even less. Isn't that the way that works?
0: Ike, thank you so much. I know you got
1: Thanks,
0: quite a few
1: buddy.
0: points in there. I'd like to focus on, I think, a really important point you made about immigration, which is that the broken immigration system that actually pulls in an enormous amount of immigrants from all over the world to work here without legal status, it doesn't work for either working people, citizens, people who are born here, or for the immigrants who are coming here. It works for the billionaires. It drives down wages. It has downward pressure on wages. It hurts the ability for unionization. That's why the bosses are very, very behind, and they put money to kill any sort of movement towards an immigration system that actually works. We need legal, functioning immigration to continue to grow our economy, even to maintain our standard of living. I'm in full agreement that what we need is comprehensive immigration reform, because that is how working people win and the bosses lose. And that's always the way that we should look at our policy decisions. When we're pointing fingers, working class people are pointing fingers at other working class people. Just know that that's when the bosses cheers their crystal glasses of champagne, knowing that they've done their job well. What we need is solidarity across working class. It's not even left and right, it's top and bottom. And the 1% is the ones who want to divide this country, want to keep us pointed at ourselves and not at the problem, which is the billionaire class profiting off of broken systems that don't work for the American people, but work perfect for the billionaires. My name's Alex Lawson. I'm the executive director of Social Security Works, filling in for Tom. We're going to be right back taking your calls all show long. So stick around on the Tom Hartman program. We'll be right back.

0: Hey, thanks so much for sharing our program and for reaching out to our stations and sponsors and letting them know that you're listening. It really means a lot to us.
1: And we're back on the Tom Hartman program. Let's go right to the lines to Mark calling in from California, listening on KPFK, the great KPFK out there. Mark, you're on the line.
2: Yeah, I'm concerned past, present, and future about this, like the big, beautiful boondoggle is underway. Then July 4th is coming up. And I want to remind everybody of July 8th is Bastille Day, when the French citizens overthrew the monarchy by letting the political prisoners out of the prisons. And then I'm worried about after the November elections, we're going to have a lame duck Congress, and I'm afraid they're going to pass the bigger, beautifuler, boondoglier two. Anyway, that's my stuff.
1: Mark, boondoglier is a word that I will keep close to heart from now on. And, you know, I think your points are really salient. We should recognize important days like the 4th of July and the spirit of the 4th of July and what this country can be and maybe never has been. But as long as we're reaching towards it, it is an amazing dream, a free country where people are equal, where it doesn't matter what kind of blood flow. There's no aristocrats. There's no monarchy. No, read Thomas Paine and understand that even at the time of the American Revolution, there was still a fight between the oligarchs, the people with money, and those who were like, no, this is our time to make a nation that really understands it can work for everybody. And that's what we have to keep in mind in today on the 4th of July coming up. We need to embrace that spirit, the spirit of we can build a country for everybody. Maybe the billionaires are going to lose a little bit, but they'll still be richer than Croesus. So don't worry about them. And what we need to do is just remember that the antidote to the incompetence, the malice, the greed of the Trump regime is solidarity, is working together. And so I want to take more calls. Let's go to Linda, listening on KBCS and calling in from Washington State. Linda, you are on the line.
3: Hi. I just wanted to respond to you and others saying, you know, concerned about the apparent incompetency of the Trump administration. Can you hear me okay?
1: Of course. Yep. Okay. Keep going.
3: Okay. So, I know there is also evidence, and I know personally that Trump has advisors that connect with God, and I do believe that he has listened to that on some occasions, more in this administration probably than before. And I also believe that even going into Iran, he was listening to what he felt was God's will. And this, I believe, could be Father God's will. We are not all aligned with Jesus yet, but anyway, I just want to say there is evidence for God's existence. So this can, you know, I just want people to look into that concept. And that's who we want. I do believe we want leaders that tune into God. Actually, personally, that's how David in the Bible, he tuned in personally. Because
1: thank you, Linda. Thank you for your call. I am somebody who believes very passionately that faith plays an incredibly important role in so many people's lives, including my own. And I think that, you know, there's many faith traditions out there. I come from a liberation theologist side of things. And so what I look to is the Bible and the story of Jesus and what he said was the purpose, which is heal the sick, care for the downtrodden, care for the least among us. That was the radical and revolutionary thing that he said. If he had said, give tax cuts to the billionaires, make as much money as you want, you know, that's a step on whoever you need to get ahead. Rome wouldn't have crucified him. They would have crowned him emperor because that's what they believed in. So the idea that Donald Trump is somehow connecting with a faith tradition that makes sense or is biblical, I think doesn't withstand scrutiny. And I think you look at the religious leaders across the world and ethical leaders across the world who condemn wars of aggression, who condemn taking food off the tables of the hungry, cutting SNAP and food stamps, taking healthcare away from those who need it most, closing nursing homes and hospitals, all in order to give trillions of dollars to billionaires who are so rich that they'll never spend their fortune in a thousand lifetimes. I think that that is deeply, deeply evil. And I think that is across faith traditions. That is also in ethical traditions. I think it's really clear that what we're dealing with is nothing about a higher calling, but just a very, very greedy individual drive for personal greed and mirrored or sorry, married with incompetence. And so I want to keep taking calls here, and I'm going to go to Lee from Washington State listening on KBCS. Lee, you're on the line.
4: Hi, Alex. How you doing?
1: Good.
4: Did I get the right? Okay. Hey, a few months ago, there's a lot of talk about, I think during the campaign and stuff, how blue states pay more taxes. Or am I getting cut off?
1: I'm sorry, Lee. I'm going to take your call on the other side of the break at the top of the hour, if you can stick around.
4: Okay. Yeah. Okay.
1: Thanks, Lee. We'll take your call right after this break on the Tom Hartman program.
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6: Years ago, when I announced that I was leaving my job as editor of the Texas Observer to run for political office, I had to admit that going into politics is the only downward career move one can take from journalism. But being both a journalist and a politician does hone one's ability to detect the smell of BS. And we Americans are presently getting a noxious blast of that stench from our warmongering Department of Defense. The vast trillion-dollar Pentagon is the ultimate Big Brother bureaucracy, literally empowered to compel thousands of Americans to die in foolish military misadventures cooked up by political partisans and profiteering corporate contractors. That's why it's so alarming that Trump's Project 2025 autocrats are now rushing to slam an iron door of censorship on reporters trying to inform us commoners about the militaristic schemes and corporate fraud that comes from inside this government fortress. In the name of defending freedom, Trump's palace guards are banning media outlets that displease His Royal Highness. Also, Pretty Boy Pete, Trump's made-for-TV Pentagon honcho, has even decreed that reporters must be tightly monitored by military escorts while doing interviews, reviewing documents, and otherwise exercising the essential constitutional rights of our nation's free press. The good news is that rather than kowtowing to the autocrats, dozens of media organizations have told Pete to stuff it, choosing to do old-school outsider digging into this insider war machine. This is Jim Hightower saying, meanwhile, the Project 2025 authoritarians hail their clampdown on free press rights by touting their, quote, fresh relationship with what they call their new Pentagon press corps. Right, it's their partisan press corps, not ours.

0: This is the Tom Hartman Program.
1: Our book today is In Defense of Public Service by Cedric L. Alexander. The subtitle is How 22 Million Government Workers Will Save Our Republic. This is from Chapter 1, Civil Servants and Servant Leaders. Unelected public servants are found at all levels of government, federal, state, and local. But the modern model for all is found in the federal employment systems. More specifically, it is in the concept and operation of the federal civil service system, which governs the appointment and tenure of most federal workers. Those who believe that the unelected federal bureaucracy is a deep state covertly dedicated to the overthrow of elected government see the civil service as a fundamentally unconstitutional innovation, a monster of very recent creation. Such demonizing mythology aside, the truth is that the origin of the unelected government is found in the Constitution, under Section 2 of Article 2. The article defines the powers of the executive branch, and the second paragraph of its Section 2 assigns to the president the power to, quote, nominate and by and with the advice and consent of the Senate to appoint ambassadors, other public ministers and consuls, judges of the Supreme Court, and all other officers of the United States whose appointments are not herein otherwise provided for and which shall be established by law, end quote. Thus, the president has the power to make all appointments not otherwise provided for in the Constitution. These are subject to the Senate's advice and consent unless Congress, by law, vests the appointment of such inferior officers as they may think proper in the president alone, in the courts of law, or in the heads of departments, end quote. In other words, the unelected government, which I have called the fourth branch, is rooted in the Constitution through the powers that it grants either to the president or to Congress. In turn, Congress may grant the president, the courts, or heads of departments the power to hire unelected public servants. In all cases, however, the creation of the unelected government flows from the Constitution, the supreme authority and originating law of the nation. The framers of the Constitution recognized that the elected government of our republic was not in itself sufficient to govern us. It cannot alone get government done. It does not alone possess all the expertise necessary to lead, let alone manage, so vast an enterprise as a nation. If this was true in the late 18th century, it's even truer in the 21st century geopolitical and technological environment that is far more complex, and that therefore requires a cadre of professionals possessing a wide variety of specialized skills, training, education, and experience. The Constitution does not call these appointments and hires a fourth branch, but that is what the federal service and other government workers constitute. De jure, in law, there is no fourth branch of U.S. government, yet it unquestionably exists de facto, in practice, in reality, in fact. Does the fourth branch compete with the three constitutionally established branches? No. It coexists with them, as provided for in Section 2 of Article 2 of the Constitution itself. Those three constitutional branches are absolutely necessary to our republic, but they are not sufficient to it, as the framers acknowledged. Moreover, as I've already observed, for most people, most of the time, and in most situations, it is the member of the fourth branch who are, practically speaking, the government. They are the doers. They implement the policies created and interpreted by the three constitutional branches. What is more, although they do not decide or decree policy, they often influence it, not covertly, but by intention and design. The Constitution assigns the Senate the roles of advising on and consenting to most major presidential appointments, but members of the fourth branch do far more advising on a daily basis when it comes to providing the subject matter expertise and feedback necessary to formulate and modify policy decisions. As it turned out, following the coming into effect of the Constitution in 1789, the president, the chief executive, that is, the elected official responsible for faithfully executing the laws, directly or indirectly appointed the unelected personnel whom he deemed necessary to execute government. Most of the agencies in which personnel of the unelected government served were created by the executive branch under Article 2. And for a full 170 years after the Constitution was ratified, the president had the unquestioned authority to appoint and to terminate what were, in effect, employees of his branch, the executive branch. Indeed, in 1789, Congress explicitly voted by a narrow margin, that it had no authority of approval or disapproval of presidential decisions to terminate appointees. Only those few public positions that were independent of the executive branch, which today are known as independent agencies, were not subject to presidential appointment or termination. In 1829, Andrew Johnson took office as the seventh president of the United States. He was regarded as the apostle of the rights of the common man, and he made it clear that he intended to usher in an era of a more highly participatory democracy. During his two terms and under his influence, many states substantially extended the still males-only franchise by dropping property requirements from the ballot, and Johnson waged a mighty battle against the Second Bank of the United States in a successful effort to loosen credit and thereby free up sources for finance. In Defense of Public Service by Cedric Alexander.

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1: Welcome back to the Tom Hartman Program. We are talking how the antidote to authoritarianism, which is solidarity. And here to share his perspective on what solidarity looks like and what he's seen, sometimes with me, sometimes on his own tours around the country, but a great friend of mine and the president of Social Security Works PAC, John Bowser Bauman. John, thanks for joining us on the Tom Hartman Program.
2: It's great to be here, Alex, and what an interesting day we have chosen to talk about elections here on the Tom Hartman Program, because today of all days, I think, is the most complex primary day, because today is New York. And, you know, solidarity is you and I are nothing but strategic. We know that solidarity at the end of the day is going to be about coalescing behind whoever we need to coalesce behind to flip the House and hopefully the Senate and stop any further horrible legislating from happening under this Trump regime. But today is a very interesting day because the people are going to make some statements in New York, and we don't know what statements they're going to make. There are three really fascinating races in which the mayor of New York has endorsed, and the people are going to speak, and we'll find out what they have to say.
1: Yeah, and I think what we've seen so far is that, like, a mayor like Mamdani and other left populist voices are continuing to connect with the American people who are looking for people who are willing to make their lives better, who are willing to put in the work and do the pretty simple things that people are asking for, like health care, lowering costs, and taking on Donald Trump. So I want it to be clear that solidarity has to run in all directions, right? When the American people speak, I think they should be listened to. And then we should be focused on the fact that the Trumpist regime is only powerful because of a complicit Congress that does not believe in checks and balances. Focusing on New York makes a lot of sense today, as it is election day, primary election day. But John, you and I have traveled around the country a great deal, and both this Trump administration, last one, and in between. And I think that the feeling right now is a higher level of grassroots activism and energy than I've ever felt before in all of my years doing this. From your perspective, with more years doing this than I even, what are you feeling around the country?
2: I think that we are headed for the biggest wave that there's ever been. The only thing standing in the way of the massive wave that we're going to have is the extreme gerrymandering that's been undertaken, you know, that may lead us to a slightly lower total of flipped House seats than sometimes in the past. But that doesn't mean that it's not as big or bigger of a wave. I have never seen anything like this on the ground everywhere. And you and I both know that the results in New York are going to be interesting, but the three seats that we were initially talking about are not going to be ones that participate in flipping the House. Particularly, there is one in New York, New York 17, that will be part of flipping the House. And as you know, sadly, I can tell you every swing race, I've got 19 of them. And I can tell you every one of them without looking at a piece of paper. And I'm not so sure that that's a good thing, Alex, that they're all swimming around in my head. But they're all over the country, you know, the tier one House races. The House is still going to be a little bit easier than the Senate. You know, the Senate, we're burdened with a difficult map, as often happens, because the Senate is basically the House of Lords. And I don't know, maybe it wasn't so good an idea in the first place. And we're dealing with a situation where I'm in California right now. We have 39 million people and two senators. And as you know, Wyoming has 640,000 people and two senators. And Alaska, which I'm paying a lot of attention to, has about 700,000 people, less than 700,000 people and two senators. So this is tough stuff to overcome for a progressive world to overcome. Maybe there shouldn't have been two Dakotas and all that. We can argue this stuff forever. But it makes the Senate harder. The House, we are going to flip the House in spite of all these roadblocks being thrown in front of us, the latest being having been the Voting Rights Act, and there are a few net seats that we're going to be down because of the latest miserable Supreme Court decision. But we're still going to do this. We're going to over, there's going to be overwhelming turnout, in my opinion, in November. And you and I are going to be part of it. I don't know that I'm going to get to 57 different campaigns like I did in 2018, because here at the age of 78, I don't know that with some limited mobility, I don't know that I can do that, but I'm sure as hell going to try. So I'll get to however many I get to, and we're going to make sure that the candidates run well on senior issues, Social Security, Medicare, Medicaid, and drug prices, as you and I have done for many years now.
1: And John, I think what you said is so important for people to understand that, there are deep structural factors that push against policies that work for working people. Even the setup of the Senate, which was part of a great compromise, which was put in place. You can just read the history of it. Most of Hartman's listeners know this. But really, to empower the slave owners and protect the slave owners at the time. And, the UK had the great idea to disempower their House of Lords, but ours is this giant anti-majoritarian institution that even then has a filibuster, which makes it even more anti-majoritarian. And those are all structural hurdles that we have to overcome. But the truth is that what Viktor Orban, who had years of autocratic rule to just grab his country and control it, control the media, took over all the institutions. But when the people show up in such great numbers, even that can be overcome. So I am always, I understand people's fear about Donald Trump, trying to steal the election, putting masked ICE paramilitary forces at polling places. That's all possible. It's happened before, right? Intimidation at polling places. But when the American people stand together and raise our voices together, we can overcome all of that. And so we need the hope. And we need the vision and the drive. And yes, you can put anger in there as well, at the greed, malice, incompetence, and corruption of the Trump regime. But solidarity is always going to win. We just can't let the corporate media slice us up and divide us. We have to remember that the corporate media is the oligarchs, is the billionaire class. So what have you seen, just in the last minute here? What have you seen to indicate that we are going to? What gives you so much confidence?
2: It's really the enthusiasm factor all over the country. I mean, no one's ever seen it like this. Look at all the turnouts. You and I have been involved in all of the No Kings protests. They've just been massive. They've grown every single time. And I think all of this is going to continue to grow at the polls. I also think, we have to admit a big thing, which is that
1: John, thank you. Well,
2: elections.
1: Stick with us for
0: This
1: this quick
0: is the
1: break.
0: Tom Hartman
2: Okay, sure.
0: Program.

0: I should have recognized the music.
1: And we are back with John Bowser Bauman sticking with us. Some of you may know him as Bowser from Sha Na Na. Some of you may know him from the movie Grease. Some of you may know him from the Adam Sandler Hanukkah song. I know him as my dear friend and the greatest political strategist I think exists in this country right now. That overwhelming enthusiasm, John, that you were talking about, it really has shown up in election after election after election as well. That's the part that I think is people have to understand. The Republicans are doing everything they can to cheat and steal the election right now, but election after election, the ones that actually have happened continue to show that Democrats are willing to do whatever it takes to make their voices heard.
0: The leverage has been between 13 and 17 point pickups, which have resulted in a lot of flips of state seats. Unexpected flips of state seats that were last won by a Republican by 15 points, and all of a sudden they went into Democratic hands. This has been happening all over the country in the strangest kinds of places. And also, if the district was entirely hopeless and was a 30-point gap before, okay, so maybe the loss was 14 now. That's still a big deal. If you look at every U.S. House seat that's within a 15-point margin in previous elections, that's going to be a lot of pickups. One other thing I really do want to point out, because as a former Columbia University, as a Columbia University graduate, this kind of thing tickles me. I do think we have to admit, Alex, that the thing that's really saving the country is something that you and I have fought against in some ways for our entire lives, which is we always have the feeling that, hey, we're really a small country in a small world, in a small cosmos, and there should be more unity and more uniformity across the country. And we haven't always been for states' rights and all kinds of different laws all over the place. But it is true that the fact that states run elections and the federal government doesn't is the bedrock thing that's saving us in this situation, because Donald Trump cannot get his mitts on elections. They're trying in every possible way that they can to federalize these elections, including, grabbing voting machines all over. They're going to do it, but they're not going to succeed because elections are so decentralized and they're pretty much all over the country run by very devoted people who are nonpartisan, who just, count votes and count them accurately, and there is such minuscule voter fraud that the claim of it is absurd. And, in the end result, this is turning out to be a very important factor in the country being able to go forward without authoritarian rule. Like you said, Viktor Orban really had a shot there. He had a much better chance. That is a much less... a much more centralized country, and he couldn't rig his election. So good luck to Donald Trump. He ain't going to be able to do it either.
1: I disagree with you there. Bad luck to Donald Trump. He ain't going to be able to do it either. I agree there. And I'll do the Bowser for you, John. So in November, I hope that we're all doing this.
0: My good luck was entirely sarcastic.
1: We'll be right back.
2: 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The Hartman Report brings you powerful, independent insight, free, clear, direct, and uncompromising. 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
1: We are back on the Tom Hartman Program, and Lee has been patiently waiting. Thank you, Lee, for patiently waiting. Let's get to it, Lee. Thank you for waiting through till now, but you are on the line.
3: What a patient fellow I am, huh? Hey, want to know is a couple of months ago, there was a big talk about the blue states being net payers of taxes and the red states were net receivers of taxes, like we were supporting them. I'm just trying to figure out what I'm trying to win arguments here with some of these people. They're saying, yeah, the company is leaving these blue states like Washington and California because the taxes are so high. And then I want to say, well, they're going to red states because the taxes are so low because we're paying there. But I'm just trying to solidify my argument, and I'm trying to sort federal taxes from state taxes. And I'm confused, and I'm hoping somebody like you or Tom or anybody else, some of your listeners, can explain to me what they mean by all that stuff they were talking about.
1: Thank you so much for the call. And, you know, I can dig into it a little bit with you, Lee, but this is something that you can Google, you can find out just how much more in federal taxes the blue states pay. And, you know, especially California and New York, these are the economic superpowers. You know, if they were individual countries, they would be ranked as some of the largest GDPs in the world. And paying in federal income tax, in federal taxes that do support states that pay less in primarily the old Confederacy, but red states in general. And then there are state tax burdens. So states have different tax burdens. And you do have red states whose sort of claim is, well, we have really low tax burden, so everyone should come here. And there's always this thing about, you know, oh, well, the billionaires are going to leave New York or California because of this, that, or the other thing. Usually it's a threat. We don't actually see it happen in practice much because billionaires and people know that actually California and New York and these functioning states, that's the infrastructure that you need to create all of this economic gain, right? So when, yes, there are going to be some examples of individuals maybe leaving, but they're few and far between. And, you know, I always say good riddance. And I think that it's showing up again and again. You know, Austin was supposed to be the future Silicon Valley, and it's not. And now you can look at the housing crash there to see that, you know, it's just if you're going to build, say, software, you're going to be in the Palo Alto, you know, in the Silicon Valley. If you're doing finance, you're going to be in New York City. That's where the people who you need are. There are individual tax burdens by state, but it is also true that blue states pay more in federal taxes, and those taxes support red states who don't pay as much in federal taxes as they receive in federal benefits. I want to go to Pete in Vancouver, Washington, listening on X-Ray. Pete, you are on the line.
4: Hi, good to speak with you this morning. I kind of want to go back to last hour a little bit when they were talking about immigration. I want to make your listeners aware of Senate Bill 3283, which is currently in the Judiciary Committee. That would be the Exclusive Citizenship Act of 2025 that was introduced by Senator Bernie Moreno of Ohio. And if you're not aware of that bill, it's going to basically outlaw dual citizenship for American citizens. They're going to set up basically a registry to find out through the State Department and Department of Homeland Security who the dual citizens are, and you would have 12 months to either choose your U.S. citizenship or your foreign citizenship. So my wife was born here in the United States, and she recently got her Latvian citizenship because she's very much into that culture and the local community here in the Portland and Seattle areas. So now there's quite a few dual citizens within her community. Apparently, there's about 40 million in the United States, and a lot of people are really concerned about this. The other thing I noticed 2 or 3 weeks ago is that the IRS, starting next tax year, is planning to have dual citizens self-identify on their tax returns. So my question to you, other than just making your listeners aware of all of this,

0: to be vigilant, to let people know and to fight back against bad ideas. The concept of dual citizens is like, pretty universal, and there are different restrictions and whatnot, but in this country, a country of immigrants, the idea that the Congress would really remove that, it doesn't really hold water. But again, it's part of this Stephen Miller sort of the worst of worst ideas, which is to make America a place that people don't want to come to because it's mean and small, and you might just get thrown in an ICE detention center for no reason at all, even if the courts are saying release you, they just won't. And that is a danger. So we need to be vigilant. And thank you, Pete, for informing our
1: You're
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0: And
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1: Our book today in the Tom Hartman Book Club is Big Dirty Money, The Shocking Injustice and Unseen Cost of White Collar Crime by Jennifer Taub. This is from the preface. It's titled Crime Scene. Big cheaters often prosper, and they do it right in front of our faces. You can see them almost daily on the front page of the paper, in your Twitter feed, and on broadcast and cable news programs. Rogues to riches stories are common now. Cheating the public and getting away with it is the new normal. Turn on the television today and you're more likely to see wealthy, white-connected white men secure presidential pardons than watch one getting convicted and sent to prison. Just after Valentine's Day in 2020, President Donald Trump granted clemency to a slew of affluent felons. Their offenses? Bribery, investment fraud, tax evasion, Medicare fraud, public corruption, computer hacking, and extortion cover-up, money laundering, conspiracy to defraud the federal government, obstruction of justice, mail fraud, and wire fraud. No white-collar criminal left behind. The official White House announcement used the word successful four times to describe these elite outlaws, but made no mention of the ordinary people that they all victimized. Meanwhile, here on the ground, we can clearly see the villains and the victims. Take the secretive Sackler family, who cashed in on the opioid crisis. Their pharma business collected $35 billion peddling OxyContin, a supposedly addiction-proof painkiller released to the public in 1996. While the Sacklers personally amassed a reported $14 billion fortune and joined the ranks of our nation's 20 richest families, more than 232,000 fellow Americans died of prescription opioid overdoses between 1999 and 2018. Pacific Gas and Electric paid out nearly $5 billion in dividends to shareholders instead of using the money it collected from customers to upgrade miles of aging high-voltage power lines that executives knew could spark fires. The decision by PG&E to defer maintenance of a century-old transmission line caused the campfire in 2018, the most deadly blaze in California history, which leveled the entire town of Paradise, killing 85 people and destroying more than 18,000 buildings, most of them homes. As early as 2002, several employees at General Motors, including a lead design engineer, discovered that the company was selling cars with faulty ignition switches. The defect, which caused engines to shut off suddenly and prevented airbags from inflating, killed at least 124 people and injured an additional 275 before a 2014 recall. And it's not just big business. We see these get-rich-corruptly schemes in government as well. In 2009, Robert McDonald was elected the 71st governor of Virginia on the promise of Bob for jobs. Once in office, he accepted an engraved silver Rolex watch, luxury vacations, cash for his daughter's wedding, and loans from a wealthy businessman in exchange for access to state bigwigs. The governor's big benefactor got access, but during his four-year term, Bob's new jobs did not keep up with the growing population of Virginia. It's hard to stop once you start counting them up. In 2010, billionaire hedge fund manager Leon Cooper

Berman and his investment firm earned nearly $4 million in profits by unlawfully trading on confidential insider information about the promising prospects of a natural gas company. Cooperman's victims were in the dark and sold their investments to him on the cheap. When the secret came out, the gas company's stock price jumped up more than 30%. Pressured from the top, from 2009 to late 2016, employees at financial giant Wells Fargo opened potentially 3.5 million checking, savings, and credit card accounts without customer consent, slamming them with overdraft fees and other unauthorized charges. Instead of immediately stopping this ongoing fraud, Wells Fargo retaliated by firing honest employees who tried to blow the whistle, including one manager who told his supervisors and contacted the bank's internal ethics hotline about the suspected fraud. In 2016, after the truth came out, CEO John Stumpf resigned in shame. Yet the Wells Fargo Board of Directors awarded him a $134 million exit payment. Years later, in 2020, the Office of the Comptroller of the Currency, the primary regulator of national banks, fined and banned Stumpf from working in the industry ever again. By then, though, the still quite wealthy 66-year-old had already retired. Elizabeth Holmes, a 2003 Stanford University dropout, built her blood testing firm, Theranos, to a $9 billion market valuation by 2015 on a shaky foundation of lies, fawning funders, falsified patient blood tests, and fraudulent financial reports. Her claims included that the U.S. Department of Defense was using Theranos' blood analyzer products on the battlefield in Afghanistan, and that the company would bring in more than $100 million in revenue in 2014. In reality, the Defense Department never deployed the Theranos products, and the corporation generated just around $100,000 in revenue that year. After an intrepid journalist exposed the truth, Theranos crashed and closed down in 2018. The book Big Dirty Money by Jennifer Taub, subtitle, The Shocking Injustice and Unseen Cost of White Collar Crime.

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1: Welcome back to the Tom Hartman Program. I'm Alex Lawson, filling in for Tom Hartman. Just a great show today focused on the antidote to tyranny, which is always solidarity. And even in times, or maybe most especially in times of great adversity, solidarity grows. The antidote to hopelessness is standing with your neighbor and feeling the power of raising our voices together. And I want to just keep that going by raising some of your voices. Now I'm going to go to Elaine calling from Florida. Elaine, you are on the line.
2: Yes, thank you. I'm hoping to ask a constructive solution-oriented question about the rural Social Security office functionalities. And I'm wondering if you can elaborate about Social Security ghost offices, if I'm using the correct term, and what is happening with them. Because I'd like to share about the mechanism occurring in rural North Florida with some of the people I volunteer with. It seems to consist of informing telephone callers to the office itself that appointments aren't available. And then the second step seems to be a message sent to the phone number on file that SSDI recipients that paid into the system missed the appointment. The third step I'm hearing about is Medicare being cut off with they're sent a bill. The disabled benefit recipient is sent a bill. That's the third step. This has happened to multiple people in the local support system I volunteer for. Do you have any ideas about a constructive way to respond to such situations? Thank you so much for helping, Tom. I appreciate your commentary very much. I'm very curious about what's happening in rural offices. Thank you.
1: Elaine, thank you so much. And I will just start by saying that Social Security ghost offices they're happening all across the country. And you can go to ghostoffices.org, which is a campaign site that Social Security Works runs, where we are exposing the issue of ghost offices and pushing for the solution. But first, just what happened is Donald Trump, you know, first Elon Musk bought an election. He bought Twitter to get Donald Trump elected. And then he took this position, so-called Doge, and he used lies and obfuscation to pretend that there are all these problems with waste, fraud, and abuse. And even though the first thing they did is fire the inspectors general, the people who are literally in charge of rooting out fraud. And in Social Security, it's an infinitesimally low amount of fraud. But they used that lie, the big lie there, to take a chainsaw through the Social Security Administration. They fired and pushed out 7,000 to 10,000 workers. Many of these are the most highly trained. They have been there for, you know, decades and decades. They have all of this institutional knowledge. Doge and Elon Musk and Donald Trump also destroyed the phone systems. And they said, oh, yeah, don't worry. We're going to just replace it with AI. It's all a lie. All of it is actually just to wreck the system so that they can rob it. And what it shows up as is what you're talking about. It can show up in a myriad of ways, but we have heard consistently stories that are similar to what you're hearing from people all around the country. They're getting notices. They've been on receiving the benefits that they've earned for years and years, and then they're receiving a notice. Go to your office to confirm your identity. They go to the office, and the office is either closed or there's one person working there when there used to be 15 people working there, and they're told, oh, yeah, you got to go online to make an appointment. If they try to go online, many people are finding that they can't get on into through the ID me system. And then they're told, oh, call the phone number, the 800 number. And the 800 number, they're on hold for 3 to 5 hours, and then the call's dropped. But if they do get through, they're told, oh, well, you got to go to the office in order to solve this. And they're like, but that's where I started. And so these are systems that, or this is a system that's like Kafka-esque. It's just running people around in a circle. And it's not just to hide the fact that they have really destroyed the functionality of the Social Security Administration. It's also to demoralize people and to turn them against Social Security so that they can say, oh, Social Security, so the Republicans and the billionaires can say, Social Security is not working and it's because of Social Security. Even though Social Security for 90 years through boom time and bust, through war and peace, health and pandemics has never missed a single payment, but now it's in question. Why? Because of the policies of Donald Trump, and he's doing it at the behest of Elon Musk and the other billionaires. But what they want to do is they're going to say, oh, it's in a state of total disrepair and emergency. You need to give us emergency powers so that we can fix Social Security. But this is not what they're interested in. They cause the problem so that they can give themselves the power to supposedly fix it. But the fix is just handing it over to the billionaires on Wall Street who have hated Social Security for its entire 90-year history because it works for the people and not for the billionaires. So they want to wreck it so that they can rob it. They literally have a guy, the head of Social Security Administration right now, Frank Bisignano, who would be the privatizer in chief. The company that he comes from would be the main beneficiary or could be the main beneficiary of a privatized Social Security system. So they're not even hiding what they want to do. What they want to do is get their greedy hands on our money. And they want to prevent us from exposing the fact that all problems with Social Security, all of them, writ large, Social Security is a solution, not a problem. But the problems that it does have are all caused by the billionaires. And the billionaires don't pay the same rate into Social Security that the rest of us do. People only pay in on the first $184,000 in wages right now, which means the vast majority of Americans pay in on all of their income. But billionaires, the richer they are, the less they pay in on their income. So the solution is simple. We just have billionaires and the ultra wealthy pay in on all of their income, earned and unearned. And then not only do we not face an across-the-board benefit cut in 2032 in the next presidency, but we solve that and we can expand benefits for everyone. Senator Bernie Sanders and Senator Elizabeth Warren has a bill that does just that. And expands benefit by $200 a month for everybody. In the House, you have Representative John Larson, who has a bill to expand Social Security benefits for everybody. And all it does is say, you know what? The billionaires are the problem. The billionaires are the ones who aren't playing by the rules. The hardworking people of the United States, they're doing what they're supposed to. They're paying into the system. They're doing exactly what they're supposed to. So when you look at it that way, you don't actually solve a problem by going after the people who are doing everything correctly and aren't causing the problem by cutting their benefits. You go after the problem, which is the billionaires not paying in at the same rate as the rest of us. And that's the common sense solution that's supported by Democrats, independents, Republicans. Everybody supports having the ultra wealthy pay in at the same rate as the rest of us and expanding benefits for everybody. And when it comes to ghost offices and the administrative cuts, you can go to our website, socialsecurityworks.org. All my contact info is on there. We could connect on those specific Florida issues. I could try to find some local experts for you. But also get involved with ghostoffices.org. Expose the ghost offices in your community. Watch the video reporting by More Perfect Union that shows exactly what's going on. These ghost offices turn into closed offices, and that is not an accident. That is by design. That's what the billionaires want to do. They want to wreck the system so that they can rob it. I'm going to take a quick call here. from John in Wisconsin, listening on WGKB. John, quickly, what's your question?
3: Well, I'll jump right into what I was going to say about fixing the our medical system. We have millions who are uninsured. I'm sure you're aware of that. There is an easy way to start fixing it, at least, and that is you take the people who are on insurance through their job, employer insurance, and you gradually, and I'd like to see it done instantly, but that is probably not possible. You gradually wean the payments off of the insurance company, say 20% a year of those policies. The people that are on employer insurance keep their insurance.
1: All right, John,
3: insurance,
1: 10 seconds.
3: And you send that money into Medicare, and you extend Medicare downward.
1: John, the idea of expanding Medicare is the solution. We will be right back with more on the Tom Hartman program. 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

0: And we're back. John is still with us. So, John, expanding Medicare, I think, is absolutely the solution. There's a lot of ways of doing it. Your idea, I think, is a novel one, but it is in line with the idea that we could just lower the age of Medicare. You know, currently it's 65. We could take that down to 55. We could add Medikids and cover people up to the age of 26. And we could do that, which actually improves the life of traditional Medicare. At the same time, we have to add vision, hearing, dental, and an out-of-pocket cap to traditional Medicare to level the playing field between traditional Medicare and privatized Medicare, so-called Medicare Advantage. But the goal has to be to get to guaranteed health care for everyone in this country. If you get sick, you get the care that you need, full stop. No deductibles, no premiums, right? No out-of-pocket cap, no out-of-pocket costs. And that is something that every other one of our peer countries has been able to do. And so obviously, we can do the same. John, thank you so much for your call. And I'm going to go really quickly here. To slow-mo in Michigan. Slow-mo, we've only got about a minute here.
1: Yeah, but that's okay. So if you got a minute, real quickly. So a caller earlier was talking about Bernie Moreno's plan to get rid of dual citizenship. The Supreme Court is trying to get rid of birthright citizenship, possibly, hopefully not. But I want to talk about what you were talking about a little bit earlier, and that is just one voice and all of us rising up. And almost nothing is better than a national sport like the World Cup or the Olympics. To watch these amazing athletes perform for us. It crosses political lines, it crosses race lines, it crosses all the different lines that are arbitrarily put forward to make us fight each other, divide and conquer kind of idea, and brings us all together. If you get rid of dual citizenship and birthright citizenship, we would lose a lot of those top-tier athletes, including the number one goal scorer for the World Cup in the U.S. right now. He was his parents are from Nigeria and I believe England, and his mom was about to get on a flight back to England, but the flight attendant said, "You cannot get on that flight. You're about to have a baby," and so she had him born here and in the U.S. And so our number one scorer would not be on the team right now. So not only would they be hurting just, average Americans, but it's something that unifies us, and we would be terrible again in all these other sports. So keep both birthright citizenship and dual citizenship. And that's my only point.
0: Slow-mo,
1: So.
0: thank you for the great point. And I think, it goes, it's exactly what I'm saying. The Stephen Miller ideas, these are the worst ideas out there to create a mean, terrible, small America that no one wants to come to. Just ignoring the history of who built this country and that immigration makes America great. And we need to fix immigration and have comprehensive immigration reform, but we can't have this small Stephen Miller vision. So, Slow-mo, thank you for your call. I'm Alex Lawson, filling in for Tom Hartman, and we'll be right back after this quick break.

0: Hey, thanks so much for sharing our program and for reaching out to our stations and sponsors and letting them know that you're listening. It really means a lot to us.
1: And we are back on the Tom Hartman program. We're going to be taking your calls the rest of the show. And let's start right here with Brian in the great state of New Mexico. Brian, you have great green chili down there, and I'm jealous that you get to eat it and I don't right now.
2: Yeah, a lot of wonderful things about New Mexico. You know, I want to save all of our reinforce our social safety net. And I think it's vital that we're very accurate about what we talk about and how things really work in the world. You know, we hear the simple slogan, lift the cap, lift the cap. Well, I want to inform you that that won't work, and I'll explain why. Jeff Bezos, you know, the big shot at Amazon founder, he only pays himself, or he did, $80,000 a year in salary. And he takes all the rest of his compensation in stock. So you could raise the cap, and it's not going to affect Jeff Bezos one bit. Now, if you're a self-employed lawyer working in Albuquerque making, say, $300,000 a year, well, you're going to get a 13% because you're paying both sides of Social Security. You're going to pay 13% more on all your income above $150,000. So the upper middle class are getting soaked in taxes right now, very, very heavily, especially in all of our big blue cities. The uber wealthy, the hedge fund managers, you know, Musk, Zuckerberg, those guys don't pay themselves wages, or they pay themselves a pittance. They take all their wealth in the stock market. So if you want to generate money to fund our social safety nets, the money is in the stock market and all the other financial markets. You know what the hedge fund managers refer to everyday working people?
1: Ryan, I have a really simple security? I have a really simple answer for you, though. It's a great point, and it is one that Social Security experts, including myself and Nancy Altman, the president of Social Security Works, were really aware of that. And so if you look at the Social Security Expansion Act by Senator Bernie Sanders and Senator Elizabeth Warren, first of all, it only starts again at $250,000. So there's a donut hole and it's just above $250,000. But importantly, to your point, it actually covers earned and unearned income, because you are correct that the ultra wealthy have armies of lawyers who are set up to just figure out how to not pay their fair share. But you can look at the bill. You can look at the actuaries who have scored it and shown that it gives Social Security what's called, it's a 75-year solvency. So that is they look forward 75 years and say this could pay promised benefits all the way then and then beyond. And it also expands Social Security benefits by $200 a month for everybody immediately. So we're definitely aware of the need to not just go after wages that, you know, a minimum wage worker or a lawyer in Albuquerque are being paid, but also to go after the income that billionaires are able to game the system and not pay their fair share on. And that is part of the solution that we're definitely going for. If you want to check out the actual bill, take a kick the tires. If it sounds like you're a lawyer, you can look at the legislation. If you can't find it, you can go to socialsecurityworks.org and it's on our website. I could send it to you too. I'm going to go to Mike in our final couple minutes here of this hour. Mike, watching on Free Speech TV, calling from South Carolina. You're on the line.
3: Yes, you answered my question that I was going to ask, and that is about the $200 a month increase. We got the same thing, $2,400 a year could be added. Would you be in favor of that? And I was wondering if there's anything wrong with that, But you've answered my question already, and I was calling. On an earlier call, someone said that the Bastille Day was the 8th of July. It's the 14th of July. I happen to know that because it's also my birthday. And when I was 50 years old, we, with the 200th anniversary of Bastille Day, and my wife and I went to Paris at that time. So I know it's the 14th, not the 8th.
1: Mike, thank you so much for your call, and happy birthday in the short future. And I want to just sort of extend a little bit what you're talking about, the expanding benefits by $200 with the Social Security Expansion Act. That's one of the bills that's out there. There's another one, the 2100 Act in the House. But the truth is that there's just two paths on Social Security. One of them is you say, okay, well, working people in this country have done everything right. They're working hard. They're paying into the system. It's our money, right? No one gives us anything with Social Security. It's our money. And there's one path that the Republicans and the billionaires are like, just steal their money. Just cut their benefits. Cut working people, including people currently receiving Social Security, right? Cut everybody's benefits. And if nothing is done right now, there's an automatic across-the-board benefit cut of around 20% or more happening in 2032, which means it's happening in the next presidency, right? So that's one path. The billionaires and the Republicans say, we're going to steal hardworking Americans' money, even though they've done everything right. The other path is like, look, since the 1980s, the billionaires and the ultra-wealthy have gotten all of the gains of the American economy. And because of that, they've stolen part of the future of Social Security. And they game the system so that they don't have to pay in. And they're the problem. So the path that the Democrats are pushing right now is saying you address the problem by going after the problem, the billionaires. Have them pay the same rate in on all of their income, and we can expand benefits for everyone. Hartman.
4: While the production of my lowdown commentaries is high-tech, I confess that I'm antiquated. I still write each piece in longhand, applying my ballpoint to paper. This has caused bewildered glances from some who see me scribbling away in local coffee shops and bars. Recently, one fellow sidled up and whispered, "Watch out! If they see you doing this, they'll haul you off to the Smithsonian." But we handwriters might not be as obsolete as the key tappers assume. A fast-spreading grassroots movement is calling for schools to re-emphasize the value of writing and printing by hand instead of being wholly dependent on machines. Already, 24 states, as varied as Mississippi and California, now require public schools to teach cursive writing in 3rd through 5th grades. This squares with new understanding of how brains absorb information. While keyboards are faster, the slower, more tactile act of handwriting creates longer-lasting comprehension of letters and better retention of the thoughts they convey. Neuroscientists find that rote keystrokes on a computer require little mental engagement, while physically drawing out words and ideas takes coordination of multiple areas of the brain to focus memory, eyes, and fingers on creating a written product. Just writing this piece conjured up a fond remembrance of my early childhood, sitting on the floor of our home learning to draw the ABCs, both print and cursive, on those line practice pads. It was both an artistic exercise and the development of a foundational tool for a life of learning. This is Jim Hightower saying, yes, computer literacy is an indispensable element of today's childhood curriculum, but so is the richer development of human thinking through putting pen to paper. So let's do both.

Our book today is The Women's Suffrage Movement, edited by Sally Roche Wagner. It is a collection of essays by a whole variety of people, from Gloria Steinem to, you know, onward. This is from the foreword. With the women's suffrage movement, Sally Roche Wagner has given us a unique gift, the real words and actions, writings and debates of white and black women who fought for over a century to gain an identity as free human beings and citizens. For most of those years, black women were legally owned as chattel, forced to work and to suffer the unique punishment of giving birth to children who were also enslaved. White women were not as restricted and endangered as African women or men, but as the daughters and wives of white men, they were also legal chattel with no right to leave their homes, disobey orders, profit from their own work, speak in public, have custody of their own children, own property without a guardian, or affect the patriarchal laws that governed their lives. Even many white men who fought against slavery supported the subordinate position of their wives and daughters. When Susan B. Anthony, an abolitionist and a suffragist, sheltered not only runaway slaves, but white wives escaping violent husbands, male abolitionist allies warned her that she was going too far. As Frederick Douglass, a freed slave abolitionist and suffragist himself, wrote in his autobiography, "When the true history of the anti-slavery cause shall be written, women will occupy a large space in its pages, for the cause of the slave has been peculiarly women's cause." And this despite the fact that many white women, especially not only in the South, aided and abetted black slavery and accepted their own subordinate position as natural. A century later, Gunnar Myrdal would explain in his landmark study of slavery that enslaved African women and men brought to these shores had been given the legal status of wives as the nearest and most natural analogy to the status of slaves. As he added, quote, "The parallel between women and Negroes is the deepest truth of American life, for together they form the unpaid or underpaid labor on which America runs," end quote. Wagner takes us into the rooms, writings, and discussions where white and black women and black men, all fighting for legal personhood and full citizenship, were both a miracle of shared purpose, despite all the lethal forces keeping them apart, and a tragedy of division that echoes in the need for intersectionality and inclusion in this day. Even the lynching of black men, crimes designed to maintain the racial order after the Civil War, was most often justified by proximity to white women, however imaginary or freely chosen. This tells us how dangerous and brave was the coalition for universal adult suffrage that you will read about here. It also reveals the betrayal when white men split the coalition apart by offering the vote to black men first, only to then limit their votes with poll taxes, impossible literacy tests, and violence. Yet despite this tragic division, and despite being labeled as varying degrees of non-human, this fractious rebellion and fragile coalition did eventually succeed in gaining citizenship for the majority of people in this country. Wagner brings us these imperfect and hopeful rebellions of the past as they happened, complete with divisions and debates and a long organizational disagreement among suffragists about whether to seek the vote by federal amendment or state by state. She doesn't attempt to prove a thesis or to explain mistakes or to excuse destructive divisions. Other than the first and last chapters, each one with a very specific purpose, she doesn't insert herself at all. Instead, she allows us to witness the words and acts, dreams and disappointments, victories and defeats, visionary ideas and tactical errors of people fighting a battle that laid the basis for our continuing movement against hierarchies based on race and gender. It is this faithfulness to the past that allows us to learn lessons for changes in the present. In 30 years or so, this will no longer be a majority white country. It will better reflect the diversity that has always been its strength and its promise. Indeed, the first generation that is majority babies of color has already been born, and public opinion polls already show that the majority of Americans no longer support divisions by race or by gender. Yet there is also a lethal backlash from about a third of the country, including over half of white married women, among the often those without a college education, who want to preserve their unearned place in the social and economic hierarchy. That's why these victories and defeats of the past become the best possible lessons and warnings for our present and future. By taking us into the rooms where history happened, Wagner allows us to see the parallels and differences, empathy and estrangements, connections and isolations that can hinder or help our goals now.
Almost none of the people we will meet in these pages will live to celebrate the changes they are looking for, working for. This should tell us that social justice movements are not a temporary part of our lives. They are our lives. Most of the activists here were not sure that slavery would be abolished or that universal adult suffrage would ever succeed. This should give us humility about what we can predict and also arm us with faith and patience. Few guessed that the legal right to vote would come a half century later for white and black women than for black men, but would be mostly on paper. In the South, where most black Americans live, it would take another century plus an entire civil rights movement to overcome procedural and sometimes lethal barriers to voting. This should make us skeptical about changes that come from the top and that divide us more than empower us. And there are other lessons, and it continues. The Women's Suffrage Movement, it's a collection of essays edited by Sally Roche Wagner.

0: Tom Hartman program for my self-servingly favorite segment of the day, which is Pontification Tuesday. I just named that segment for myself. I want to just sort of recap some of the stuff that we've seen today and the calls that we took and the great guests that we had. And I try to do these guest hosting shows thematically. And today the theme is solidarity. I'm not a rose-colored glasses, everything is going to be amazing and Pollyanna-ish future. That's not me. I am a student of history. And what I know is that in times of adversity, solidarity grows. When people are losing things that they thought that they'd always have, like hospitals, like nursing homes, health care, when they're seeing their freedoms erode and their neighborhoods being invaded by a paramilitary police force, when they're told that we can't afford to feed the hungry in this country, but we can always find money for bombs to kill people in other countries, it starts generating this vibrancy and this rage that can turn into hope through solidarity, that we are not going to allow this greedy, incompetent group of losers to steal our country. We're not going to allow Elon Musk and Peter Thiel and all of these guys who only have the wealth that they have because of this country, because of the working people in this country. We are the people who make this country great. Working people are the people who make this country great. We are the job creators. And when we realize that, when we realize our power, that's when we can make amazing things happen. Through the crucible of solidarity, we can change the future and build one that we believe in, and we will be able to win. Why? There's only less than 1,000 billionaires in this country. We have hundreds of millions of not billionaires in this country. They've got the money, but we've got people. And the way they have the money is by rigging the system. They've bought politicians. They've bought Supreme Court justices. They've bought courts. They buy everything that they can to pervert the system so that it just funnels our money into their pockets. But we can reverse that, and we've done it before. Look at the Great Depression. As a student of the New Deal, I can tell you that from the depths of the Great Depression, it did not look like America had a future as a going concern. It did not look like the experiment that said that everybody has a voice in choosing the future of the country. It did not look like that was viable. But in those moments of greatest adversity, that's when ideas and organizing that had happened for generations previously. Remember, it's not that we have to have all of the ideas now. We have to grab onto the organizing that has already happened, like they did in the New Deal. Francis Perkins and the New Dealers, they didn't come up with all of the ideas right in the midst of the Great Depression. They were building on ideas that millions of Americans had pushed for so many years, including Eugene Debs, who listed out what would become basically the New Deal. But he lost, right? And so there's a history where he lost. But the question is, did he lose? Or did his ideas outlive him and the work that he put into it actually yield a better America when, through that adversity, we were able to create the New Deal? And the answer is, it is an intergenerational struggle. Many of us will not be here to see the future that we are building. But I have faith. I have faith that I am working for my children and the children across this country and the future generations to create a country and a world that is not just livable. Right now, we're headed towards not livable, but I don't want a world that's just livable. I want a world that is awesome. I want a world that is kind. I want a world that works for working people. That is who makes this country great. And it's the billionaires and their perverted sense of what life is that are the problem. But it's solvable. We have solved the problem of the billionaire class stealing everything before, and we can do it again. We have to do it again. We have to do it again. So remember, it's not a sprint. You don't have to do everything all at once. It's not even a marathon. It's a relay race. You do what you can. And if you need to take a break and pass the baton, you do that. But you also never try to do it alone. Alone is what the billionaires want. Alone, each of us is not powerful. But together, we are mighty. Together, we cannot be ignored. Together, we cannot be defeated. The people united can never be defeated. That's not a slogan. It's a fact. And it's not going to be a hero who comes on from high. It's not going to be a cavalry charging down the hill to save us. That might feel scary, that no one is coming to save us, but it should feel empowering. You just have to understand that we can save ourselves, that we have done it before, that we have done it so many times when it seems impossible. We can do extraordinary things as long as we don't lose hope, as long as we stand shoulder to shoulder together and feel our power. And understand that millions of people standing together cannot be ignored. And it's not going to be a special person. It's going to be the most ordinary people that you've ever seen. Look at who's standing up against a paramilitary police force that's executed U.S. citizens in cold blood to show their power. Look who's standing up. It's not a hero. They are heroes. But it's just everyday people. We have the power. Who stopped the fascist authoritarian coup in South Korea from happening? Google it. Look at the people who stood in front of the soldiers who were ordered to take over the government. It's the most ordinary people that you've ever seen. That is what we must do here in America. That is the only path forward. The choice is clear. The choice is clear. It's either a dystopian hellscape where Stephen Miller and the billionaires are eating their caviar on their golden yacht, sailing to some perverted island, or while everyone else is left to die or scramble for the scraps that fall off their table. Or it's a future where we all work together, where our foreign policy is driven by diplomacy and not imperialism and war, where our domestic policy is driven by racial, social, economic, and gender justice for everybody. These are simple, simple paths forward. And so when it seems so complicated, when it seems so complex, when the future seems so far away, remember that it's not. It's just tomorrow and tomorrow and tomorrow. And each time we work at building that future, you will feel the hope grow. You will feel your power grow. And that's what you have to hold on to. Get organized. Never try to do it alone. You can go to socialsecurityworks.org if you want to get a start on getting organized. I'm Alex Lawson, guest hosting for Tom Hartman, and we'll be right back.
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0: We are back, and I'm going to take Merlin calling from California, watching on Free Speech TV. Merlin, you are on the line.
1: Yeah, thank you, Alex, for taking my call. Listen, I gotta say, you got a great speech. I'd love to agree with you 100%, but I don't. If they give us a $200 raise in Social Security, they deduct the amount I'm getting from help from California, or they deduct my food stamps or my HUD benefits. $200 is a drop in the bucket. I like your positive attitude. You know, I don't mean to be a Debbie Downer. I've been a Democrat my entire life, but at 71 years old, the inflation goes up 8.9% or 10%. Social Security has consistently, my entire life, only gone up 1.3, 2.1. And you know what? We're starving to death. You know, it's not. And the Democrats want to win. They need to get Social Security and make that one of their big issues. You know, say, oh, all I hear from both parties is, well, we won't touch Social Security, or we're not going to, you know, lower Social Security. And like you talk about, make the billionaires pay. I got an idea. How about putting Social Security on? Everybody pays. And when you get the benefits, it's on a sliding scale according to your need. If you're not making enough, then if you're on Social Security, you'll have a little bit more than enough. And if you're making enough, you don't get Social Security benefits. I don't see anything wrong with that. And, you know, all this. Oh, so I'll let you talk. I'm sorry. I pretty much said what I needed to say, but I'll listen to you.
0: Merlin, I really like the push-pull, and because we have to be honest about what's going on. The billionaires have been winning for so long that there is reason to think, how is this time going to be different? And so I understand where you're coming from. Really specifically on the policy, we don't want to do it on the benefit side, on Social Security, just all on the revenue side. Everybody gets the benefits that they've earned. We just have billionaires pay in more. But we also need to make sure that if you get $200 in increased benefits, that you don't lose more than that by losing other things. We need hold harmless policies, and we do. We have those in there. So these are all solutions that we can do, right? The ideas and the policies, and I'm a policy guy. I write laws. I have a master's in public policy. So I'm a nerd at that. And so I know that all of the challenges are solvable as long as there's political will, right? So it's not about these, like, oh, well, there's no way we can do it. We can, of course, do it. We're literally the richest country in the history of the world, Merlin. But it doesn't feel like that to you and to millions of Americans because the wealth is not shared. The people who are growing the wealth and creating the wealth aren't getting the wealth. The billionaires are getting the wealth. They're the dead weight in the system. They're just hoovering up all the gains that other people make. And so we just have a choice of which path forward. And I think what you're seeing with Mamdani and other democratic socialists rising and left populists rising around this country is an understanding that the old guard of Democrats who are saying, oh, well, we'll just do less bad than the Republicans, that doesn't cut it either. We need a choice between people like the Republicans and the billionaires who want that future, and politicians who understand we need to build a new future for all of us, and we can do it. The policies are there. We just need the political will created by millions of people raising our voices together. So, Merlin, thank you for your call. I'm Alex Lawson, filling in for Tom, and we'll be right back.

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1: All right. We are back on the Tom Hartman Program. I'm Alex Lawson, filling in for Tom. I'm going to go right to the phones for the rest of the show. I'm talking to Alan, listening on KBCS in Seattle, Washington. Alan, you're on the line.
2: Hey, Alex. How are you today?
1: Pretty good. You?
2: Well, you know, I'm right up there with all the other retirees. So, anyway, you had a guest on, John, I forget his last name. He was speaking about senators and the Senate and the states that they represent. And I'm going to, and since your theme seems to be the, you know, getting rid of the tyranny, I'm going to say let's get rid of the senatorial tyranny of the minority. Because what can happen, and it doesn't take a constitutional amendment, it just takes a rule change in the Senate, is that each state has two senators, and each senator has one vote. The problem is that people in Wyoming can control or counter people in California, and there's a hell of a lot more people in California than there are in Montana, Wyoming, North Dakota. So let us, suggest to our Senate that they index their senatorial vote, their one vote each, to the number of people that they actually represent and base it on that. California, you know, one vote, but they get like 11% of the total vote of 100. Guys down in Wyoming or, you know, whatever, they get point whatever. Because they don't represent as many people as those in California. It doesn't take a constitutional amendment. It just indexes their vote to the number of people they represent.
1: Alan, thank you so much for your call. And I will say that's the inverse of that is how it works right now, right? You can Google it and you can look at the power of the votes of people in the different states, and you'll see that one vote in a very low population state is actually has more power than a vote in California. And that is anti-majoritarian. And if you look at the history of the Great Compromise, you'll see that it was put in place and it was a bad idea at the time. It was primarily to protect the rights of slave owners. It was to actually create a system where these low population states could hold back the will of the majority. And then you add the filibuster on top of the Senate's already anti-majoritarian setup, and you have an institution that is so wildly powerful and wields it against the will of the majority. You can see poll after poll after poll. If you read the work of Jacob Hacker, a political scientist from Yale, he's got great lists that show that legislation that's passing, especially since the 1980s, it tracks with billionaires. If it's good for billionaires, it passes. If it's good for working people, it fails. Why? Because there are structural impediments put in place. The Supreme Court being one of the most anti-majoritarian institutions, right? That people pretend like, oh, well, it's this above, it's not political. Of course it's political. It's just another political piece of the puzzle. And it exercises its power against the will of the majority time and time and time again. And so we have to attack it from many angles. You laid out one. I think just filibuster reform, getting rid of the filibuster, making the Supreme Court more representative and expanding it to recognize that the country has grown since it was originally put in place. And also, why are they elected for a lifetime? That's just silly. Why are there no rules against them just literally getting handed bags of cash by people who they then make decisions about? So there's an enormous amount of reforms that can happen. And the ideas are there. There's a lot of people doing great work right now on those exact ideas. So we don't need to come up with new ideas. What we need is to create the political will, and the moment to do that is oftentimes the moment of greatest adversity, when we recognize what happens when you give the billionaires all the power. They keep taking and taking and taking until they destroy the democracy that we enjoy, because they hate democracy, because it does work, even in its imperfect form, more for the people than for the billionaires. And we need to fight back against that in all avenues. So, Alan, thank you for your call. I am going to quickly go to John in Tennessee, listening on XM. Quickly here, John, what's your comment or question?
3: Hi. Hey, I heard that other caller say about treating Mark Zuckerberg and all them where they take their money in stocks instead of a big paycheck to try and make Social Security solvent.
1: Yes,
3: Wouldn't the
1: John.
3: Railroad Tax Act stop that? Because the Supreme Court ruled that stocks are not considered money.

0: those all back so that working people have more power than organized money. So the key is building the political will to make those changes. So thanks for your call. I'm Alex Lawson, filling in for Tom, and we'll be right back after this short break.
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1: Our book today in the Tom Hartman Book Club is Francis Moore LePay's Diet for a Small Planet, 50th Anniversary Edition, just reissued. And this is from the introduction to the 50th Anniversary Edition. It starts out with a quote from George Orwell. To see what is in front of one's nose needs a constant struggle. I begin this journey with the realization that growing and eating plant-centered diets was a great choice. Today it's a no-contest necessity. Either we now make a big turn, or life on Earth as we know it is gone forever. Whoa, this blunt declaration rocks me. I'll admit it, this has taken me decades to get here, and I'm delighted now for this opportunity to share my learning journey with you, dear reader. You'll forgive me, though, if my first thoughts are of my own delight, as over the years, strangers have told me, your book changed my life. One story I'll surely never forget is from a friend and longtime head of the Berklee College of Music, Roger Brown. Quote, I was teaching in a small village in Kenya in 1979 when I came across a tattered version of your book, he told me. I read it on a mountain by moonlight, and it changed the course of my life. I'm still smiling. When anyone tells me of the book's effect on them, I always have to blurt out, yeah, me too. Diet for a Small Planet started as a one-page handout when I was 26, and it has profoundly shaped my life's quest. Now, in its 50th anniversary, I strive to capture key lessons that help me to this day, and that I hope will help you in these challenging times. Challenging doesn't quite do it. Over the past few years, we have been battling the fiercest storm of my lifetime. Years of attacks on the integrity of our democracy, leading to the first ever citizens' assault on the Capitol, a pandemic deemed the worst in a century, and murders by police that have fueled the Black Lives Matter movement, furthering, we can hope, our nation's long-delayed reckoning with systemic racism. At the same time, our climate crisis nears a tipping point that will drastically hasten destruction. And what first shocked me into action, hunger amid plenty, has gotten worse in recent years, even though the world's food supply offers one-fifth more calories for each of us than it did 50 years ago. Here at home, hunger is also rising. But in a mighty storm, sometimes the biggest tree comes crashing down, and for the first time, we can see its roots. Now is such a storm. So how do we grasp the roots and use what we discover to pull ourselves back from catastrophe and guide us toward life itself? Excuse me. The great news here is that millions in the United States and many more around the world are grasping the root causes of our intertwined crises and remaking their lives in ways aligned with what humans and natures need to thrive. 50 years ago, my youthful aha was that food has special power, as every day our very personal food choices connect us to each other and to all of nature. Shock in discovering the needlessness of hunger triggered in me new ways of seeing what's profoundly amiss in our world and even our power to fix it. Back then, I had no idea how urgent my message would soon become. Driven by tightening corporate power over our democracy, harms from meat-centered agriculture and diets have continued to mount, damaging human health, the natural world, and the climate. And now the ultimate harm. We have destroyed so many species, largely in feeding ourselves, that we face the sixth great extinction of life on Earth. To avoid planetary disaster, warns natural historian David Attenborough, we must allow the re-flourishing of life by greatly reducing the land area we farm. And, quote, quickly and the most effective way is to change our diet, end quote. Moving beyond the vast inefficiency of meat-centered eating and choosing plant-centered diets, he projects, would cut in half the land use and still produce plenty of food for all. Now, with vastly more at stake than when my own eyes first opened, it's critical to grasp how we got here. So let's go for those roots. Over the 50 years since I sat in the UC Berkeley Library pondering the root causes

hunger. I've tried to keep digging into the question beneath the question to help me grasp why we humans have messed up so badly. And here's the deepest question my digging has turned up so far. Why are we together creating a world that, as individuals, none of us would choose? After all, I've never met anyone who gets up in the morning vowing to make another child starve or to turn up the planet's temperature. In the 20th anniversary edition of this book, I introduce the power of ideas to explain what seems inexplicable. I invite you to read my introduction to that edition directly following this one. Today, I express the root challenge this way. While seeing is believing is a common expression, as our species, for our species, the reverse is often true. Believing is seeing. Or, as Albert Einstein put it more directly, it is theory which decides what we can observe. In other words, our internalized filters can blind us to solutions right in front of our noses, requiring precisely the constant struggle George Orwell calls to us in that opening quote. One filter above all blocks us from solutions, a belief that life is still made out of parts, when in truth all life is connected. I can see in my mind's eye the twinkly grin of the late German physicist Hans-Peter Dürer, who a decade ago laid it out to me simply. Frankie, in life there are no parts, only participants. Got it, Hans-Peter, and I've never forgotten, and it is the core truth of our being. The book is the 50th anniversary edition of Diet for a Small Planet by Francis Moore LePay. Diet for a Small Planet.

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0: On the final stretch of the Tom Hartman program, I'm Alex Lawson, filling in for Tom. I'm going to be back again tomorrow, but I'm going to close out the show taking your calls. But first, I want to just mention yesterday we had Saru on talking about it. 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
1: Yeah, hi, Alex. Thanks for all you do. I keep thinking about Social Security, obviously, because that's your thing, and a lot of the callers have addressed it. I keep coming back to the devil's in the details. Like the one caller said, $200 more. What's that going to do? I wondered if anybody ever really studied it, you or maybe Bernie or Elizabeth Warren, what other countries do that have universal health care or Medicare for all, whatever you want to call it, how their costs compared to what our providers' costs would be, and is that a key factor in keeping really fundamentally funding all of this? And also their tax structure. I've already heard people say, oh, their taxes are so high. Is that true? Can you elaborate on that?
0: Ingrid, thank you so much. So there's a couple questions in there, but the first and most important one, and this is the one that everybody has to understand. They have to understand that you are getting hit with all sorts of propaganda and lies by the corporations that profit from our fully functioning wealth extraction system that masquerades as a healthcare system. But what they don't want you to know, what they can't let you know, is that guaranteeing healthcare for every person in this country not only will guarantee health care for everyone, you get sick, you get the care you need. No premiums, no deductibles, no delays, no denials. You just get health care. And we can have the best health care in the world. But here's the secret, Ingrid, it saves money. It's not a question of how do we pay for it. It's a question of what do we do with the money that we save from expanding healthcare, guaranteed healthcare to everybody in this country. That's what they don't want you to know. The United States of America pays the highest prices in the world for our healthcare, and among our peer nations, we get the lowest outcomes. We have higher rates of maternal mortality, mothers dying during childbirth. On metric after metric, the American healthcare system is failing us. And it's not that we can't afford guaranteed healthcare for everybody, Medicare for all. It's that the corporations that profit off of the system that fails to deliver healthcare for us do not want us to have guaranteed healthcare. They buy politicians, they own the media. I always say, if you want to know who the bosses are on a corporate media station, just listen to the commercials in between. Those are the bosses, insurance companies, big pharma. It's on and on. But don't think that they're unbeatable. Comes a time when everybody can see that things are so bad that they have to change. And that inflection point comes sometimes, often, at the points of greatest adversity. So they could just cut $1 trillion out of healthcare, out of Medicaid, hundreds of billions out of the Affordable Care Act. Hospitals are going to close. Nursing homes are going to close. Millions of people are going to find themselves without adequate healthcare or any healthcare options. People will die. Yale Public Health shows tens of thousands, 56,000 people per year forever, dying because of the cuts in the so-called One Big Beautiful Bill. And that's on top of the tens of thousands who die right now due to lack of health insurance. We're the only rich country in the world that allows this violence to be perpetrated on ourselves by these corporations and the billionaires who profit from them. So, Ingrid, it's not a question of can we afford it? We can't afford not to. We can't afford not to get rid of the system that we have and move to a system of actual health care where if you get sick, you get the care that you need. And you know what? We're going to get it. And it's not going to be because somebody else did something and saved us. It's because you and I are going to keep on fighting until we build that system that works for us and not just the billionaires. Going back to the line, I want to go to Joy, watching on YouTube, calling from Colorado. Joy, you're on the line.
2: Hello, Alex. Yes, earlier you were talking about the 250 celebration, and that we are a nation of immigrants, and I really need to push back on that because we are not a nation of immigrants. We are a nation of indigenous and immigrants, and it isn't 250 years of rah-rah, isn't it wonderful, aren't we free? It's 500 years that we were invaded by across the seas and probably also across the skies. And this declaration that people want to celebrate, one of the things it actually says is it calls the indigenous people the merciless Indian savages whose known rule of warfare is an indistinguished destruction of all ages, sexes, and conditions. I can't celebrate something like that, and I think we need a paradigm shift in order to talk about what's really true, that this was not a nation founded on truth and justice and liberty for all. It never has been. It did not include the indigenous people. It did not include the people who were stolen from their lands and brought over and treated in abominable ways. So I think now that we have this anniversary coming up, we need a paradigm shift to truth. We have to tell the truth of who we are. So
0: Joy,
2: that's
0: thank you
2: my.
0: so much for your call. And I agree. We need to be honest, warts and all, about what America is, who we are as a nation, and recognizing that the US is just one sort of reflection of a millennia-long struggle between the few and the many. And it's not an easy story. Obviously, you had genocide against the indigenous people who were here. You had chattel slavery, the most abominable sin, or another abominable sin. Those are parts of our history. And our history goes even further back, right? Like we sometimes start the clock with the English coming over, but the Spanish and the Portuguese were here hundreds of years before, both in North America and South America, and you had imperial rule, an extractive form of, it was mercantilism, but generally extractive capitalism. And so, again, what it is that there is a generation after generation struggle between those who would empower the few at the expense of the many versus those who would empower the many. And we are just one iteration or one chapter of that struggle. So I don't think that we need to, we don't need to damn the imperfectness of what we have. We have to recognize the imperfectness of what we have. We don't have to focus on that the people who wanted a more perfect union didn't win in the beginning. And abolish slavery. There was an entire enormous abolition movement before the birth of before the US was created. We have to recognize that it's a constant struggle, and the struggle will continue after we're gone. There is no winning it in one. There is only yearning and acting and fighting and getting a more perfect union. One generation after the next, moving towards a more perfect union, but also at the same time fighting against those who would take us away from that and pull us back towards a society that only works for the few. So I am very happy that you called to remind people that the history of the United States is not one of, puppies and rainbows. It's a very complicated history, but it is complicated on both sides. I think it's imperative that the left and progressives don't memory hole the struggle and the people who were fighting for justice at every step of the way along this country's history and even before. And so when we work together to build that country that works for the many and not for the few, we can win and we can build a more perfect union. You're listening to the Tom Hartman Program, and we'll be right back.
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0: We're back on the Tom Hartman program, going right to the phones. I'm Alex Lawson, Executive Director of Social Security Works, filling in for Tom. And we're going to go to Gar, who's listening on the Tom Hartman app and calling from Georgia. Gar, you're on the line.
1: How you doing, Alex? Your last commentary, I have to just say amen on it. And the question
0: Thank
1: I
0: you.
1: wanted to ask you mentioned billionaires about 20, 25, 30 times. And I'd asked Tom one time before, too, how do you become a billionaire? Because I've read autobiography of Elon Musk. I read the autobiography of Donald Trump. I've read the autobiography of T-Boone Pickens and Ray Kroc, who started McDonald's. And all them biographies, only one thing stuck in my mind was that T-Boone Pickens said the poorest he ever was when he didn't know nobody. I say, and if you think about where we're at today, nobody use cash anymore. Every time I go in the grocery store, everything's a keystroke now. So to become a billionaire is nothing but a keystroke. And the deficit, nothing but a keystroke. Medicare and Social Security, nothing but a keystroke now. They don't even want you to receive checks no more. They say, put it in your account. Everything's a keystroke now. So what's your answer to that? Thank
0: Gar,
1: you.
0: it's a great question. And you know what I say is that you know it's not my words, but behind every great fortune is a great crime. And over again, you see that no one becomes a billionaire through hard work. They become a billionaire through exploiting other people and stealing their surplus productivity. I don't want to be too bookish about it, but let's look at just the Walton family, right? The heirs of Sam Walton, the richest family in the world altogether. Walmart, the way they make their money is, they buy cheap stuff from China where the workers are paid a pittance. And they sell it here low costs, which is real. That's why people go because they can't afford anything else. But the workers at Walmart are paid starvation wages. They're actually given papers that show them, tell them how to sign up for public assistance. And what that means is that our tax dollars are subsidizing the richest family in the history of the world. That's a really easy one to see, but billionaire after billionaire after billionaire, it's the same thing. Elon Musk didn't get his trillionaire status from hard work. He got his trillionaire status from exploiting other workers and especially from the largesse of the US taxpayers. So these are the facts. Billionaires do not create their wealth. Working people create the wealth, and billionaires take the wealth. And they're able to then do that because capital, money, through policy choices is given way more power than labor. But just like those policy choices make capital stronger than labor now, other different policy choices can make labor stronger than capital. We've done it before. We can do it again. The only thing we need to do is find that hope and strength together to create the political will to do it. I'm Alex Lawson filling in for Tom Hartman. We'll be right back.

0: Hey, thanks so much for sharing our program and for reaching out to our stations and sponsors and letting them know that you're listening. It really means a lot to us.
1: All right. The final countdown here. I'm going to try to get into as many calls as possible, but please keep them brief so that we can get to as many as possible. Steve, listening on XM, calling from Colorado. You're on the line.
2: I've got Medicare Advantage through Kaiser Permanente, which is a nonprofit. How does that compare, other than the profit motive, nonprofit hospital systems with their Medicare Advantage? For me, it's almost like single-payer healthcare. I'm very pleased with it. What's your take on that?
1: It's a great question, Steve. And in health policy, there's always there's this thing, the Kaiser question, because Kaiser is a setup, a system that does work much better than, you know, just the patchwork system that exists. But as you know, you can only see doctors within the Kaiser system, and you can only see providers within the Kaiser system. So it is limited. It's better than many of the than some of the alternatives right now, but it's much worse than a guaranteed healthcare system for everyone in this country, where you can see all of the best doctors, you can see all of the best specialists, you can see everybody. And that is a system that is very possible to build. So I just, the truth is that there is, you know, better than the worst right now, but I'm much more interested at a policy level of creating the best for everybody. So thanks so much for your call. I'm going to go to Van, listening on XM, calling from Denver, Colorado.
3: Yeah, I, you know, I've been listening today, and I, one of my questions is like, you know, you've got the U.S. government and the, you know, Constitution that was essentially written to, you know, as a compromise with the slavers and, you know, the southern states. And, you know, we've definitely made a lot of progress, and I think it's partly because, you know, when you look at what else was available back in the day, you know, the system's far superior to what folks were doing to each other in the 1200s, the 1300s, the 1600s, whatever. But I feel as if it's played out. Because, you know, at this point, it's like it might not be the slavers. It's been substituted with the oligarchs. And they're using that same structure that the slavers got back in the day to essentially control the population. And the people on the outs, I mean, the population of people that are being screwed by this system, you know, I think the population's changed. It's actually become more diverse in terms of who's getting screwed. And I just wonder if it's played out, if it's not time to actually burn it down, you know, and actually start, you know, fresh, and move on. Because I got to tell you, I don't know, you know, where we go with these transgressive, you know, just scumbags that are leveraging the imperfections in our system.
1: Van, it's a really important point. And, you know, what I try to get across is that you can call it, you know, there were slavers, the slave owners, there are the oligarchs now. But you can look at this. This is a millennia-long struggle, and it's always between those who would capture society and make it work for the few versus those who would make it work for the many. I believe very strongly that the best path forward for America is America. We need to create and revitalize and create an interdependent next 250 years. We are where we are through the many terrible things that have happened. And, you know, like one of them is, I think that Reconstruction, I would have gone with the radical Unitarians, my church, the ideas of them at the time was that Reconstruction should have been only voted on by the Union states and not including the Southern states, the former Confederacy. But we are where we are. So what we have to do is come up with a path forward.
3: I know, but yeah, yeah,
1: and
3: we're,
1: that's where we are.
3: Where we are, but why can't we just? Why we are where we are, but you know, I mean, I look at the southeastern part of the United States, and it literally is the rump end of America, educationally, fiscally, economically, everything else, and they have outsized power. You know, and it's the sort of thing where I'm not even sure that the United States, as far as 50 states and the global, you know, the global dysphoria benefits from this. You know, maybe the best thing is to have the South actually turn into the backwater it is instead of the rest of the country maintaining this false level of economic activity that they have down there.
1: In the last minute here, I hear what you're saying, but also as a student of history, there are no divorces amongst nations that happen without cataclysmic violence and leave everybody worse off than before. It's a lose-lose, everybody loses situation. So the path forward has to be a reinvigoration of the democratic ideals of America. The problems with democracy have to be solved with more democracy. And that feeling that I think you're feeling, that I hear, is the hopelessness at the current situation and saying, is there a path forward? And the answer is yes, there is a path forward. We can do it as long as we work together. We can build a better country for you, for me, for everybody, for the Southeast, for the Northwest, everywhere. And that's what we have to do. I'll see you tomorrow. I'm Alex Lawson, filling in for Tom Hartman. And it's been my pleasure to be with you these past few hours. Looking forward to talking more tomorrow.

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1: While the production of my lowdown commentaries is high-tech, I confess that I'm antiquated. I still write each piece in longhand, applying my ballpoint to paper. This has caused bewildered glances from some who see me scribbling away in local coffee shops and bars. Recently, one fellow sidled up and whispered, "Watch out! If they see you doing this, they'll haul you off to the Smithsonian." But we handwriters might not be as obsolete as the key tappers assume. A fast-spreading grassroots movement is calling for schools to re-emphasize the value of writing and printing by hand instead of being wholly dependent on machines. Already, 24 states, as varied as Mississippi and California, now require public schools to teach cursive writing in third through fifth grades. This squares with new understanding of how brains absorb information. While keyboards are faster, the slower, more tactile act of handwriting creates longer-lasting comprehension of letters and better retention of the thoughts they convey. Neuroscientists find that rote keystrokes on a computer require little mental engagement, while physically drawing out words and ideas takes coordination of multiple areas of the brain to focus memory, eyes, and fingers on creating a written product. Just writing this piece conjured up a fond remembrance of my early childhood, sitting on the floor of our home learning to draw the ABCs, both print and cursive, on those line practice pads. It was both an artistic exercise and the development of a foundational tool for a life of learning. This is Jim Hightower saying, yes, computer literacy is an indispensable element of today's childhood curriculum, but so is the richer development of human thinking through putting pen to paper. So let's do both.

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1: Our book today in the Tom Hartman Book Club is Animal Kind, Remarkable Discoveries About Animals and Revolutionary Ways to Show Them Compassion by Ingrid Newkirk and Jean Stone. This is from the very first chapter. Researchers at Germany's Max Planck Institute for Evolutionary Anthropology were dumbfounded. The excitement wasn't over a new fossil or the discovery of a previously unknown human ancestor. It was over Rico, a border collie. In experiments conducted in 2004, the very normal-seeming 10-year-old canine had learned to fetch more than 200 objects on command, and moreover, remembered them all a month later. Determined to discover the limits of Rico's abilities, the research team subjected him to a battery of cognitive tests that revealed astounding problem-solving abilities. Rico could easily retrieve from another room items he was familiar with, but when told to retrieve a new item, one he had never heard before, Rico correctly deduced that the unknown name must correspond with an unknown object and correctly retrieved it. The border collie's cognitive abilities were subsequently compared to that of apes, dolphins, parrots, and eventually human children. Researchers often end up comparing their animal subjects' intelligence to humans. But is intelligence truly easy to compare animal to human, or even animal to animal? If Rico could use the process of elimination to correctly fetch a tennis ball, does that make him smarter than an Arctic tern who journeys 44,000 miles each year between the North and South Poles? Is a piano-playing cat more intelligent than a chimpanzee who shares 99% of her DNA with humans and can learn sign language? Comparing the intelligence of animals is, in fact, no easier than comparing the intelligence of humans. Who's smarter, Aristotle or Plato? Newton or Einstein? Monet or Manet? The red-lipped batfish or Chinese giant salamanders? The Indian elephant or the African elephant? In the end, ranking the relative intelligence of animals is a futile exercise. What's more, a recent study found that less than 15% of the estimated 9 million species on Earth have been discovered. Who knows what fantastical creatures reside at our ocean's crushing depths, soar high in the stratosphere, or creep deep in the densest jungles? What fantastic intelligence do they display? Or, more so, what fantastic intelligence we can't even comprehend? We often consider intelligence as the only factor in determining which animals deserve compassion and which don't. Yet we're still so limited in our understanding of human intelligence that it makes little sense to calibrate our animal brethren based on how similar their brains are to ours. Or perhaps you could say it's simply not an intelligent way to determine importance. The goal of this book is not to merely question that superiority or to show that animals think and act like us. It's to show how they do not and to honor those differences. How can anyone compare the mental faculties of a gibbon vaulting through the forest with a giant blue whale singing through the deepest oceans? Different animals excel at different actions. As we'll see in this book, animals think, navigate, communicate, love, and play in extraordinarily unique ways. However, for many years, scientists believed that intelligence was indeed all that mattered when it came to animals, and that intelligence consisted of a continuum with humans at the most developed end. Every other species could fit neatly into that spectrum, a concept heralded by the great naturalist Charles Darwin, who wrote in his 1871 book, The Descent of Man, that, quote, the difference in mind between man and the higher animals, great as it is, certainly is one of degree and not of kind, end quote. In essence, Darwin meant that because all animals share a common ancestor, they also share the same toolkit of mental abilities, but at different levels. Not a new idea. 2,400 years ago, Aristotle presented his idea of natural ladder, or scala natura. Like Darwin, Aristotle advanced that all life could be conveniently ranked with lesser animals, like worms, on one end, intermediate animals, like dogs and cats, in the middle, and higher animals, such as monkeys and humans, at the far end. During the Middle Ages, Christian theologians expanded on Aristotle's teachings with the great chain of being, a hierarchical scale that began with God at the very top, followed by angels, humans, other animals, plants, and then minerals. Each layer of the chain also had its own hierarchy. Among humans, for instance, kings, aristocrats, and other noblemen were at the top, while peasants were relegated to the bottom. The highest-ranking animals were large carnivores like lions and tigers, who were untrainable and therefore seen as superior to docile animals like dogs and horses. Even insects were subdivided, with honey-producing bees ranked higher than mosquitoes and plant-eating beetles. Finally, at the very bottom sat snakes, their lowly station, a result of the serpent's deception in the Garden of Eden. Even throughout the 20th century, scientists clung to the notion that animals could be neatly ranked by their human intelligence. Scientists devised increasingly cruel experiments that could serve as universal tests for animal cognition, many of them led by University of Wisconsin-Madison psychologist Harry Harlow. Previously, Harlow was best known for a series of experiments from the 1950s in which he removed infant rhesus monkeys from their mothers and provided them surrogate mothers made from wire. The traumatized monkeys' desperate attempts to be caressed by their inanimate mothers during times of stress became the basis for research into maternal separation, dependency needs, and social isolations. Many historians cite Harlow as a factor in the rise of subsequent animal liberation movements. Later, Harlow developed experiments called learning sets, which effectively tested how well a subject could learn. For instance, an animal would be presented with two doors, one containing food. The test would be repeated until the animal learned the correct door. Much like Aristotle's Scala Naturae, it continues. Animal Kind is the book

0: This is the Tom Hartman Program.
1: This is the Tom Hartman Program. I'm Alex Lawson, filling in for Tom today. I'm the Executive Director of Social Security Works. It is Tuesday, June 23rd, and today I want to talk about the antidote to what we talked about yesterday. Yesterday, we really focused a lot on the malice, greed, incompetence, and corruption of the Trump administration. And today we're going to focus on what does it take to defeat the four humors of the Trump regime. And I'm really happy to be able to highlight some people who understand that the answer to that is simple. It's solidarity. It's solidarity and standing together with our neighbors, with our communities, and raising our voices together and fighting back against these deeply unpopular policies that the Trump regime and the Republicans in Congress and the billionaires who own them are forcing on this country. So to kick us off, I want to bring on a great friend, an amazing organizer, Cindy Greening from Wisconsin, to talk about an amazing statewide mobilization happening in Wisconsin. Cindy, welcome to the Tom Hartman Program.
2: Thanks, Alex. It's great to be here. Nice to see you and talk. I'm really excited to talk about what we've got going on. It is, as you said, a coalition effort. We've got a bunch of groups coming together to do a statewide ambulance tour. It starts in Milwaukee, believe it or not. It started right at 11 o'clock in Milwaukee at St. Mary's Hospital, one of the hospitals that's at risk of closing because of the Big Beautiful Bill. This ambulance tour is to mark the one-year anniversary of the signing of the Big Ugly Bill. I can't call it the Big Beautiful Bill. And it's really hurting and doing a lot of damage here in Wisconsin. The seven cities are Milwaukee, Racine, La Crosse tomorrow, and then Chippewa Falls and Eau Claire, which is where I am. And then on Thursday, it'll be going to Wausau and the Green Bay area to De Pere. And the main thing in each area, we're having doctors and folks speak to people and talk about what they're experiencing under the bill. And as bad as it is right now, and it is bad, it's going to get worse after the midterms, no matter what happens, because of the greater cuts that have been put into the bill that are going to hit us even harder.
1: Cindy, you and I know each other from multiple times. We've organized against the healthcare apocalypse that is coming down on us. And there in Eau Claire, you really unfortunately have a little bit and have had a vision or a picture of what will happen because hospitals have already closed there. Because the truth is that the $1 trillion cut out of Medicaid and the hundreds of billions more out of the Affordable Care Act, they weren't done to a system that was doing awesome in the first place, right? There were already deep, deep inadequacies around the country. Can you talk a little bit about Eau Claire and also the Republican who represents Eau Claire, who has shown that he doesn't really care about what's going on?
2: I'd be happy to. It's I live actually in Chippewa Falls, which is 12 miles north of Eau Claire. We lost two hospitals in about shortly before the Big Ugly Bill was voted on. Unfortunately, because Project 25 was put out and showed everybody what the plan was, our two hospitals, St. Joseph's Hospital in Chippewa and Sacred Heart in Eau Claire, could see the writing on the wall, because 65% of the patients at both of those hospitals were on Medicare or Medicaid. And of that, they were only getting 63 cents on the dollar. So they were losing ground all the time. So they closed down both hospitals. We now have only one hospital in this area 3 weeks ago, I needed emergency care, and I actually had to go to Bloomer, which is a half hour north of here. And then because there was no bed in Eau Claire, I had to go 2.5 hours by ambulance to La Crosse just so that I could have met the health care I needed. So we are struggling up here in rural America because we now have two more hospitals at risk of closing. Baldwin and Bloomer are both at risk. So people are going without care. They're rationing what they're doing. They can't get the care they need. We have a doctor who's going to speak in Eau Claire tomorrow who says she feels like she practically has to stand on her head to get her patients seen, and she doesn't even know what to do because it's hitting us so hard.
1: And I think that's something that people sort of can't appreciate until they see it, because hospitals seem like they'll always be there. These are community institutions that, people just assume, like, oh, yeah, I can't go away. They can go away. And it's not the doctors, they want their patients to get seen. It's not the nurses, the hardworking people who make the system actually function. It is a financial decision that's made above them and is really clear. There are all these rural hospitals that are struggling before the massive cuts to Medicaid and the Affordable Care Act, but especially those Medicaid cuts and rural hospitals being hit the most. From your perspective, what is the, like, it's not just, it is that you have to take an ambulance 2 hours away. That's totally true. And for many people, that could be the difference between life and death in stroke care, for example. And we know that. We know that there will be increased death due to the destruction of American health care. But also, hospitals are community plank. They're actually like foundational to holding a community together, not just, by taking care of people when they get sick, but economically, there's jobs there. There's right. And when that leaves, what does that feel like in a community when an institution that seemed like it would always be there is suddenly no longer there?
2: I have to say, it was pretty devastating for us. My dad is one of 12 children. My mom is one of seven. All of them were born at St. Joseph's Hospital. My siblings, everybody, we were all born there. St. Joseph's is just where we all went and where we were all taken care of. And when it was gone, it just left this huge vacuum. People who work there, doctors that, in the community had to go other places or, move to other facilities and get privileges. So it was, and so there was a loss of income. And then just a general, I considered moving because I'm really allergic to bees and I have 20 minutes and I'm dead. And so I'm like, do I need to move and leave my town so that I can be somewhere where I can be safe? And a lot of people are making that calculation, and it's really hard. For us, what's even worse right now is that they're trying to get these two hospitals back on board. So we actually have exactly what you're saying. We have coalitions of doctors that are coming together to try and get Sacred Heart and St. Joseph's going again. And one of the challenges is they're both aging hospitals. They need to have some work done. So, and on top of that, because of the new cuts coming, there is anxiety in the community about whether or not they can keep them going. And in the case of Chippewa Falls, they want to have the county board to sign a bond for the loan. And for us, we're like, ooh, is that going to be safe? Can we count on it? I saw this morning that even Iran has universal health care. It's like, I'm like, what is wrong? Why can't we have, scrap the cap, have Medicare for all or universal health care? What's missing in this country that there needs to be such a profit on health care that we can't keep people alive? Everyone deserves basic health care. I'm not talking about I'm not talking.
1: Cindy,
2: Oh, you gotta go?
1: you're gonna stick around with me. We're just gonna take a really short break here, and we'll be returning right after this on the Tom Hartman program. I'm Alex Lawson, filling in for Tom Hartman, and we will be right back.
0: This is the Tom Hartman program.

0: And we are back on the Tom Hartman program. Still with us, Cindy Greening, who is organizing a super important action across the state of Wisconsin, highlighting the disastrous consequences of the Republicans, who every single Republican in Congress voted for $1 trillion in cuts to American health care in order to give trillions of dollars in tax handouts to the richest people in the history of the world, the billionaires. Cindy, what is the so we're I want to focus on solidarity, how people coming together can change what's happening and can build a future that works for all of us and not just the billionaires. Tell me how solidarity shows up in the work that you do.
1: Well, like the ambulance tour that we're doing, we have about seven or eight different groups coming together, and with bigger numbers, they pay attention. When just one group goes out and the protests are small, there's less interest. But when you've got folks from Working Families Party, SEIU, Indivisible, the Dems, the Social Security Works, all of those folks, the unions, the more folks that come together and stand, the more they pay attention. And then it puts pressure on that everybody doesn't just think it's okay. For us, we have Derek Van Orden as a representative. And in Wisconsin, unfortunately, we have a lot of these MAGA extremist politicians. We've got Tom Tiffany, who is, believe it or not, Chippewa Falls is split. We are half CD3 and CD7. So we have the worst of both of them. And what's happening is we see that all of these politicians are under increasing pressure. They have to keep responding to the problems that we're having with healthcare. They try to talk then about, silly things like taking the tax off tips, or they'll try and talk. Van Orden is great for that. He'll always talk about that instead of talking about healthcare, which is a major concern for so many people, because farming life is hard on the body. And so folks paid, like I did, paid into Social Security for our whole lives and counted on it to be there. And people are nervous and afraid. So they're coming out, coming together. People that I never thought would come out are coming to rallies. They're coming to bridge brigades. And we're seeing it across the whole state. Little teeny towns like Mondovi or Ladysmith, they're having weekly protests that people are showing up. And a primary thing that is on most of the signs are things about health care. Save our hospitals, save our health, and things about taxes, of course, all of that kind of thing. But we see more and more people coming out all the time. And I will say, when we used to be out, we had what we called a lot of one finger peace signs. So people a lot of times would drive by and we would just say, like, in time, that other finger will come up. That other finger is going to come up. We don't get hardly any fingers anymore. We get honks, we get waves. And I think people who are afraid to speak out, we see that as maybe the only thing they can do to show they're with us. And what we hope is that then that will translate into action this fall. And I do think the MAGA politicians, the GOP, are nervous. They're nervous because they're starting to attack already.
0: And they should be. Cindy Greening, I can't thank you enough for joining us on the Tom Hartman program and for your continued activism. Please, please, please, everybody understand that solidarity is the only way that we are going to get the future that we deserve. But we can if we all stand together, raise our voices together, and fight back. My name's Alex Lawson. I'm filling in for Tom Hartman, and we will be right back after this quick break.

0: We are back on the Tom Hartman program. I'm Alex Lawson, filling in for Tom, and we are going to go to the phone lines. Let's start with John calling from Minneapolis, Minnesota. John, you're on the line.
1: I have a comment and then also, well, actually just two comments. I'll try to make them very quick. For one thing, if you have to go on a two-hour ambulance ride, I don't think Medicare actually pays for that. I don't think your health insurance usually does not pay for it. So you literally are on the, you know, responsible for paying thousands of dollars out of pocket. But, you know, just overall, when you take so much money out of a system through Medicaid, it's not just going to affect Medicaid patients. It's going to affect you, the entire, you know, organ, you know, the whole, all of healthcare and hospitals, particularly rural hospitals, but even urban hospitals are really feeling a pinch. And I've worked in them as a respiratory therapist that's what I did for about 40 years. And I also wanted to say, you know, since I'm here in Minneapolis with ICE and immigration, immigrants pay an incredible amount of money into Social Security. I think it's about $25 billion a year. So, you know, people who are very bigoted and racist and think that wrongly that immigrants are getting our Social Security. No, it's just the opposite. We're getting the money they're putting into Social Security without paying into it, you know, without getting any of the money back out of it. And so they help to keep Social Security solvent. And finally, we need to take the cap off, and I'm pushing for that whenever I talk to any of, you know, my congressional delegation, and that would resolve, you know, the gap or the, you know, I guess in 2032, they say that if we don't do that, they'll reduce the your Social Security by about 20-25%. So I just wanted you to address those issues, but particularly the amount that immigrants pay into that, you know, have no benefits from it, because people think, you know, just the opposite. There is a lot of demonization of immigrants, but yet they bring so much to this country in terms of productivity and also, you know, paying into a lot of these, you know, paying taxes on all levels. So anyway, that's all.
0: John, thank you so much for your call. And yeah, in Social Security, there's a thing called the suspension file, and immigrants who do not have authorization to work here are paying into the system and can't get the benefits out. So that's just true. You cannot get Social Security benefits if you are not a U.S. citizen. So I want to expand, though, because you pointed it out, but it's more than Social Security. Immigrants and immigration is the only way that America can actually sustain or grow our standard of living. So the immigrants are the key to our future. A rational immigration system is literally the only way that we can maintain or grow our standard of living. We don't have a rational immigration system, right? The billionaires enjoy the current broken immigration system, and that drives down wages for a host of reasons. They don't want comprehensive immigration reform. But the Papers, Please, Police Force, the Stephen Miller, you know, autocracy, nationalism, it's actually the worst of all of the ideas. It's literally slitting our own throat as a nation economically because we do not have the workforce without immigration. So what we need, not just for Social Security, but for everything, is a understanding that immigrants are not the problem. Immigration is a solution to the problem. And as always, the problem are the billionaires. And, just transitioning to the first part of your question, it's so critical for people to understand that the cuts to Medicaid that put at risk the rural hospitals, people might be like, oh, well, I'll be fine. I live in a city and I'm not on Medicaid. It's not true. Unless you are a billionaire, everybody's health care is going to be negatively affected. As Cindy talked about, she took a 2-hour ambulance ride to go to the hospital. People around the hospitals that don't close, they're not just going to sit by and die. They're going to go to the hospitals that haven't closed. So your hospital, if you're lucky enough that it hasn't closed, now it's going to have all more people coming in than before. So your standard of care is going to go down. There's going to be more financial pressure on the hospitals. They're going to close services like maternity wards and level one trauma centers, literally the things that people think of as hospitals. And this is not a future problem. This is a right now problem. This is happening around the country. I've done tours around the country, standing in front of hospitals that will close or have closed. And I can tell you, there is no plan to deal with it. It is not like they did this and then we're like, oh yeah, we're gonna fix it using this. No, it's just on us. It's just on us. And that's why we need solidarity, standing together, fighting back, because it's

And welcome back to the Tom Hartmann University Book Club. We're reading today from Last Hours of Humanity, Warming the World to Extinction. We fight wars all over. This is from the last chapter, chapter 6, titled Staving Off Extinction. We fight wars all over the world for oil, and we don't even need it. That in and of itself is insane. But when you look at a 250-million-year-old piece of sedimentary rock and see that it's a virtually barren of fossilized life forms, you realize that this is a hell of a lot more important than whether or not our country is going to fight stupid wars in far-off lands so the oil companies and the Koch brothers can continue to get rich. This is about the survival of life on this planet, at least as we know it. To hold back extinction, the human race must immediately limit carbon emissions. There are a number of ways to do this. To start with, governments around the world can simply set a limit on carbon emissions and begin fining businesses that pollute beyond that cap. If we want to make it more politically palatable and throw in some profit for the banksters who own so many of our politicians, we could also let businesses and banks set up an exchange and trade carbon credits. Businesses can buy the right to pollute or sell the consequences of their good behavior. In that way, the banksters get to skim a piece off the top, just like they've managed to do with pretty much everything else. This is our best chance to stave off extinction. However, it's politically impossible, at least for now. Although as the consequences of global warming further manifest themselves, political will for a hard cap will undoubtedly build, just like it did with sulfur dioxide that caused acid rain back in the 1980s. It's rarely discussed in the press, but President George Herbert Walker Bush successfully pushed through a cap and trade program for sulfur dioxide, which radically curbed acid rain. It's to buy humanity time in the short term, we may have to settle for a more modest proposal, such as a carbon tax. Concept is simple. Put a price on pollution. Under a carbon tax system, a business would pay, for example, $20 for every metric ton of carbon that they spew into the air. As of 2013, 33 countries and 18 smaller jurisdictions around the world have already put some sort of a price on carbon. In February of 2013, China, the world's largest polluter of carbon, announced plans to implement a carbon tax themselves. And the European Union runs a carbon cap and trade system. In 2010, Congress nearly passed a comprehensive cap-and-trade law that would have kept carbon emissions at a rational level and required businesses that wanted to pollute beyond the limits to buy carbon credits on the market from other businesses that were polluting below the level. Though that measure died by a Republican filibuster in the Senate, elsewhere around the world, carbon taxes are flourishing. Alongside the EU's cap-and-trade system, several other European nations are also taxing carbon. They include the nations of Scandinavia, the UK, the Netherlands, Switzerland, and Ireland. Other like-minded countries include Costa Rica, which funnels tax revenues from carbon polluters to indigenous communities to help fight deforestation. South Africa, where new auto sales include a carbon tax, and full-scale carbon tax across most other industries have already been implemented. And India, which has a carbon tax of 50 rupees per ton on coal produced or imported into India. South Korea and Japan have also passed carbon tax measures. Several provinces in Canada have carbon taxes. And here in the United States, there are local carbon taxes in San Francisco, Boulder, and Montgomery County, Maryland, while quietly business leaders and even Republican lawmakers are coming around to the idea of extending a nationwide carbon tax. For a moment, consider exactly what big oil is doing to our planet and how much money they are making in the process. The five biggest oil companies in the world, ExxonMobil, Chevron, Royal Dutch Shell, BP, and ConocoPhillips, dump roughly 1 billion pounds of carbon into our air every single day. A modest carbon tax that would cut their daily profits by about $10 million, and still total for them a staggering $332 million in profits every day, is something they can afford as one part of a comprehensive energy policy. It's the bare minimum that carbon polluters should be paying, considering the damages they're inflicting on our planet. Pollution costs, like global warming, are called externalities. These externalities also include the medical costs of increased asthma and cancer care associated with 1 billion pounds of pollution being burned into the air above our communities every single day. They include the costs of ecological devastation caused when oil rigs explode in the Gulf of Mexico or tankers run aground and spill open off the coast of Alaska. They also include the military costs of deploying armies around the world to ensure that the oil spigots in hostile regions keep flowing and the shipping lanes remain open. And they include the costs associated with climate change, costlier storms, rising sea levels, flooding, and agricultural devastation. Carbon polluters themselves pay for few, if any, of these

externalities, but instead they try to pass the bill along to all of us affected by their pollution. That needs to change to prevent disaster. When the day comes that businesses know pollution is at their expense, they will begin to reduce their carbon emissions. Capping carbon levels alone won't work. Research out of the MIT Global Change Institute assumed a $20 tax per ton of carbon pollution, increasing 4% every year, and found that it would only modestly curb emissions. This carbon tax scenario falls well short of even the White House's goal of cutting carbon emissions by 80% by 2050. And it would come nowhere close to staving off the projected temperature increases that could make take our planet over the extinction tipping point. So a carbon tax needs to be part of a broader plan that not only eliminates incentives for the use of carbon-based fuels, but altogether phases them out and replaces them with new, cleaner energy alternatives. This will require massive government investment in research and development. It's basically calling for a new Manhattan Project. The book is The Last Hours of Humanity, Warming the World to Extinction by Tom Hartmann.

Did you know that every weekday we send out an email before the show giving you all the topics coming up so you could be fully informed and ready to interact with our program? Or that after the show we send out Sue's Stack, a list of every topic I've discussed along with clickable hot links to every source of information I've shared with you on the air? It's all completely free and available over at tom.tv, T-H-O-M.tv. Check it out.

0: are back on the Tom Hartman program. I'm going to be taking your calls all day today. I just wanted to maybe extend and clarify from the previous caller about immigrants and immigration. With Social Security, only lawfully present non-citizens who also fulfill all of the obligations of Social Security can receive benefits. So the idea that there are all of these immigrants who are not lawfully present in the United States who are taking our benefits is just completely false. And again, what we need to loudly make sure everybody hears, and we need to understand it, is that immigration is the solution. It's the solution. If you want to see what happens when there is not enough immigration and birth rates fall, it's called the replacement rate. There are countries around the world where that is happening. You can look at Japan, which has an actual demographic crunch. America is not facing that because we do have more children, but also because people want to come to this country. That is the key to our success. So the Stephen Millers of the world who are trying to make it so terrible that people don't want to come to this country, what their vision leads to is a dystopian hellscape in this country where only the billionaires win and everyone else is left to just scramble just to get the scraps that fall off the billionaire tables. So I want to go to Eric watching on YouTube, calling from California.
1: I just wanted to comment really quick on your first guest. The reason a lot of that stuff happens is because white people do not want to go to Republican areas that vote for those Congress people and those Senate people and show the abject poverty that white people are living in. In those red states, I'm black. I live in California, in Southern California. I watch the news. I watch TV, media all day. I don't see them with the cameras in their face and making them defend those votes for those people that go to the Senate and go to Congress and vote for the one big, great, beautiful bill, as they like to call it, that's going to hurt them, and it's hurting them. See, that's the problem. Nobody wants to make them feel bad. They need to be shown on national TV just how bad and poor they live in and how those very same people that they send to Congress and the Senate that vote for the billionaires like Elon Musk and the rest of the corporations is actually keeping them where they at. As long as they can feel like, hey, it's the black people and it's the Hispanics that's really tearing the country down. No, it's your vote and your ignorance that's doing it. And they need to be called out. Go down there with some cameras in their face. They do it to black people all the time. When they want to talk about welfare, they come run and put a bunch of cameras in our face like we the face of welfare. No, go do the same to them. That's the problem. But my other point is about the new guy that they just put in charge of the intelligence agency. No Democrats, I don't care who they are, is not saying it flat out. That right there, if we get hit with another terrorist attack like 9/11, that's the Republicans' fault. Every congressperson that vote and stand behind Trump, every senator, the blood is on their hands, and Democrats need to say that flat out. Because that guy is clearly not qualified. He's going in there. He's, what, firing people? Those are the people that keep us safe.
0: Eric, thank you so much for your call. I think, you know, going in reverse order, the thing you're pointing out around intelligence, but it's across the entire Trump regime, is incompetence rules the day. So they're not just corrupt and greedy and driven by malice, but they're also supremely incompetent. The reflecting pool, I believe, is the perfect metaphor for the Trump regime, right? It fits all of those categories. And so, yes, any failures that happen due to putting incompetent people in charge. Look at the disastrous Iran war. A war of aggression started with Iran. This is Pete Hegseth and other incompetent bros, who were hired because Donald Trump liked what he saw on TV. They don't know what they're doing, and they actively have disdain for expertise. And that is a recipe for disaster. When it comes to poverty and, red areas of the country being hit the hardest by these disastrous Republican policies, it is always sort of a mystery to many people how it, with the so-called One Big Beautiful Bill, you can basically map the harm and places that vote most Republican are going to be hit the hardest. And so there is a, I take your point about the corporate media always painting a picture and trying to divide, black people from white people. And but really what they, and that is what they're doing. They're trying to divide working people from each other, because what we're talking about is that working people are paying the price for billionaire policies around this country. And I have done tour after tour in this country, and I have driven through the old industrial heartland of this country and seen the devastation that was wrought when these billionaires, when Wall Street stole those jobs and shipped them overseas, when they just devastated our manufacturing base. And they promised that, oh yeah, there'll be new jobs that come back. No, there's not. The jobs, once they're gone, they're gone. And then it just becomes this negative loop because people are looking for somebody to blame for things that they always thought would be there. Generations had worked in this factory, and the factory was always going to be there for them, or the manufacturing plant, and then it's gone. Well, guess what? That's what's going to happen with healthcare as well. After the manufacturing jobs in this country were pushed out for profit by the billionaires and shipped overseas, what replaced it to drive our economy is a healthcare economy. And now they're destroying those jobs. And it is happening everywhere, because what happens to some of us in the country affects all of us. And we need to understand that piece of solidarity and remember that the trick of the tyrant is always to take one part of working people and point them at the other part of the working people and say, oh yeah, these are the problems. It's not the billionaires, it's the immigrants. It's not the billionaires, it's these other guys over there. The answer is always the same. It is the billionaires. They're the problem. So I want to go to Ike, listening on TuneIn and calling from South Carolina. Ike, you are on the line.
2: Yeah, buddy, calling you from Clyburn's district, the blue dot in Charleston, South Carolina. And thank God they didn't redistrict him out of existence, and we still got it holding here. Real quick on the reflecting pool, as a painter for most of 40 years who's done heavy industrial, I've worked on your launch pads down at the Cape. I've worked on tank farms. I've worked on a lot of different things. I could tell from the very get-go, them boys weren't doing that job right to start with. And anybody that had half a brain knew, and particularly with the price that they were quoting, was ridiculous. There was no way in the world you were ever going to get that to last. They had to blast that surface and get it clean, and then put down a primer, and then put down two top coats of epoxy, if they had any chance of getting it to hold. But on top of that, even that coating that they put down, there's no way that you're going to take a single blade and pull one slit across that from end to end, and then the whole thing flakes. That just shows it had no adhesion to start with, okay? So let's just get over that. Now, one other thing. When are they going to take the claw down off of my damn White House lawn? That's another thing. And by the way, I'm kind of talking past you here, and I'm talking quick because I want to get a lot of points in here. If it wasn't enough for you to see the tearing down of our White House East Wing, then I ain't got no hope for you people. Y'all just need to move on, okay? And lastly, when we talk about any the immigrant population, the people on the street, and particularly in construction, have witnessed it. I fought from the beginning with Ronald Reagan in office. Between him and Poppy Bush, they let in 4.5 million and gave them amnesty. Okay, and with chain migration, those numbers just got bigger. Okay, I have no problem with immigration. What I do have a problem with is not being legal immigration and done in an orderly fashion. We have to have it because what happens?
0: Thank you so much. I thank you so much for your call. We got to go out for a quick break here, and I will address your concerns coming back on the other side of this really quick break. We will be right back on the Tom Hartman Program.
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0: And we are back. Ike, I think, is still on the line with us. Ike, you made
1: I
0: quite a
1: just,
0: few points here.
1: well, I just want to clarify the
0: let
1: immigration
0: me
1: thing from
0: finish.
1: the street level. What I want you to understand is what the average man saw in construction. The guy's here illegal. He works under the table for cash, okay? Or he uses fake Social Security numbers, whatever. He's got his girlfriend slash wife that winds up getting pregnant, so they get access to child care and all sorts of things because they have an American-born child. And that's what the guy on the street saw. Plus it kept their wages from progressing the way they should have. Now, lastly, my last thing, when it comes to oligarchs and it comes to the economy that's going on right now, when answer me this question because I can't figure it out. I think I've figured it out. What happens when they release a bunch of money like they did in that big bastard bill that they put out? And the people in power and that have these trillions of dollars, the hedge fund managers and BlackRock and the billionaires and all that, and they suck up all that money that they can suck up. If you release that much money into the economy and it doesn't circulate, then that means your dollar's worth even less. Isn't that the way that works?
0: Ike, thank you so much. I know you got
1: Thanks,
0: quite a few
1: buddy.
0: points in there. I'd like to focus on, I think, a really important point you made about immigration, which is that the broken immigration system that actually pulls in an enormous amount of immigrants from all over the world to work here without legal status, it doesn't work for either working people, citizens, people who are born here, or for the immigrants who are coming here. It works for the billionaires. It drives down wages. It has downward pressure on wages. It hurts the ability for unionization. That's why the bosses are very, very behind, and they put money to kill any sort of movement towards an immigration system that actually works. We need legal functioning immigration to continue to grow our economy, even to maintain our standard of living. And so I'm in full agreement that what we need is comprehensive immigration reform, because that is how working people win and the bosses lose. And that's always the way that we should look at our policy decisions. When we're pointing fingers, working class people are pointing fingers at other working class people. Just know that that's when the bosses cheers their crystal glasses of champagne, knowing that they've done their job well. What we need is solidarity across working class. It's not even left and right, it's top and bottom. And the 1% is the ones who want to divide this country, want to keep us pointed at ourselves and not at the problem, which is the billionaire class profiting off of broken systems that don't work for the American people, but work perfect for the billionaires. My name's Alex Lawson. I'm the executive director of Social Security Works, filling in for Tom. We're going to be right back taking your calls all show long. So stick around on the Tom Hartman program. We'll be right back.

0: Hey, thanks so much for sharing our program and for reaching out to our stations and sponsors and letting them know that you're listening. It really means a lot to us.
1: And we're back on the Tom Hartman program. Let's go right to the lines to Mark calling in from California, listening on KPFK, the great KPFK out there. Mark, you're on the line.
2: Yeah, I'm concerned past, present, and future about this, like the big, beautiful boondoggle is underway. Then July 4th is coming up. And I want to remind everybody of July 8th is Bastille Day, when the French citizens overthrew the monarchy by letting the political prisoners out of the prisons. And then I'm worried about after the November elections, we're going to have a lame duck Congress, and I'm afraid they're going to pass the bigger, beautifuler, boondoglier two. Anyway, that's my stuff.
1: Mark, boondoglier is a word that I will keep close to heart from now on. And, you know, I think your points are really salient. We should recognize important days like the 4th of July and the spirit of the 4th of July and what this country can be and maybe never has been. But as long as we're reaching towards it, it is an amazing dream, a free country where people are equal, where it doesn't matter what kind of blood flow. There's no aristocrats. There's no monarchy. No. Read Thomas Paine and understand that even at the time of the American Revolution, there was still a fight between the oligarchs, the people with money, and those who were like, no, this is our time to make a nation that really understands it can work for everybody. And that's what we have to keep in mind in today on the 4th of July coming up. We need to embrace that spirit, the spirit of we can build a country for everybody. Maybe the billionaires are going to lose a little bit, but they'll still be richer than Croesus. So don't worry about them. And what we need to do is just remember that the antidote to the incompetence, the malice, the greed of the Trump regime is solidarity, is working together. And so I want to take more calls. Let's go to Linda, listening on KBCS and calling in from Washington State. Linda, you are on the line.
3: Hi. I just wanted to respond to you and others saying, you know, concerned about the apparent incompetency of the Trump administration. Can you hear me okay?
1: Of course. Yep. Okay. Keep going.
3: Okay. So, I know there is also evidence, and I know personally that Trump has advisors that connect with God, and I do believe that he has listened to that on some occasions, more in this administration probably than before. And I also believe that even going into Iran, he was listening to what he felt was God's will. And this, I believe, could be Father God's will. We are not all aligned with Jesus yet. But anyway, I just want to say there is evidence for God's existence. So this can, you know, I just want people to look into that concept. And that's who we want. I do believe we want leaders that tune into God. Actually, personally, that's how David in the Bible, he tuned in personally. Because
1: thank you, Linda. Thank you for your call. I am somebody who believes very passionately that faith plays an incredibly important role in so many people's lives, including my own. And I think that, you know, there's many faith traditions out there. I come from a liberation theologist side of things. And so what I look to is the Bible and the story of Jesus and what he said was the purpose, which is heal the sick, care for the downtrodden, care for the least among us. That was the radical and revolutionary thing that he said. If he had said, give tax cuts to the billionaires, make as much money as you want, you know, that's a step on whoever you need to get ahead. Rome wouldn't have crucified him. They would have crowned him emperor because that's what they believed in. So the idea that Donald Trump is somehow connecting with a faith tradition that makes sense or is biblical, I think doesn't withstand scrutiny. And I think you look at the religious leaders across the world and ethical leaders across the world who condemn wars of aggression, who condemn taking food off the tables of the hungry, cutting SNAP and food stamps, taking health care away from those who need it most, closing nursing homes and hospitals, all in order to give trillions of dollars to billionaires who are so rich that they'll never spend their fortune in a thousand lifetimes. I think that that is deeply, deeply evil. And I think that is across faith traditions. That is also in ethical traditions. I think it's really clear that what we're dealing with is nothing about a higher calling, but just a very, very greedy individual drive for personal greed and married with incompetence. And so I want to keep taking calls here, and I'm going to go to Lee from Washington State listening on KBCS. Lee, you're on the line.
4: Hi, Alex. How you doing?
1: Good.
4: Did I get the right name? Okay. Hey, a few months ago, there's a lot of talk about, I think during the campaign stuff, how blue states pay more taxes. Or am I getting cut off?
1: I'm sorry, Lee. I'm going to take your call on the other side of the break at the top of the hour, if you can stick around.
4: Okay. Yeah. Okay.
1: Thanks, Lee. We'll take your call right after this break on the Tom Hartman program.
5: Listening to Tom Hartman.
6: Years ago, when I announced that I was leaving my job as editor of the Texas Observer to run for political office, I had to admit that going into politics is the only downward career move one can take from journalism. But being both a journalist and a politician does hone one's ability to detect the smell of BS. And we Americans are presently getting a noxious blast of that stench from our warmongering Department of Defense. The vast trillion-dollar Pentagon is the ultimate Big Brother bureaucracy, literally empowered to compel thousands of Americans to die in foolish military misadventures cooked up by political partisans and profiteering corporate contractors. That's why it's so alarming that Trump's Project 2025 autocrats are now rushing to slam an iron door of censorship on reporters trying to inform us commoners about the militaristic schemes and corporate fraud that comes from inside this government fortress. In the name of defending freedom, Trump's palace guards are banning media outlets that displease His Royal Highness. Also, Pretty Boy Pete, Trump's made-for-TV Pentagon honcho, has even decreed that reporters must be tightly monitored by military escorts while doing interviews, reviewing documents, and otherwise exercising the essential constitutional rights of our nation's free press. The good news is that rather than kowtowing to the autocrats, dozens of media organizations have told Pete to stuff it, choosing to do old-school outsider digging into this insider war machine. This is Jim Hightower saying, meanwhile, the Project 2025 authoritarians hail their clampdown on free press rights by touting their, quote, fresh relationship with what they call their new Pentagon press corps. Right, it's their partisan press corps, not ours.

0: This is the Tom Hartman Program.
1: Our book today is In Defense of Public Service by Cedric L. Alexander. The subtitle is How 22 Million Government Workers Will Save Our Republic. This is from Chapter 1, Civil Servants and Servant Leaders. Unelected public servants are found at all levels of government, federal, state, and local. But the modern model for all is found in the federal employment systems. More specifically, it is in the concept and operation of the federal civil service system, which governs the appointment and tenure of most federal workers. Those who believe that the unelected federal bureaucracy is a deep state covertly dedicated to the overthrow of elected government see the civil service as a fundamentally unconstitutional innovation, a monster of very recent creation. Such demonizing mythology aside, the truth is that the origin of the unelected government is found in the Constitution, under Section 2 of Article 2. The article defines the powers of the executive branch, and the second paragraph of its Section 2 assigns to the president the power to, quote, nominate and by and with the advice and consent of the Senate, to appoint ambassadors, other public ministers and consuls, judges of the Supreme Court, and all other officers of the United States whose appointments are not herein otherwise provided for and which shall be established by law, end quote. Thus, the president has the power to make all appointments not otherwise provided for in the Constitution. These are subject to the Senate's advice and consent unless Congress, by law, vests the appointment of such inferior officers as they may think proper in the president alone, in the courts of law, or in the heads of departments, end quote. In other words, the unelected government, which I have called the fourth branch, is rooted in the Constitution through the powers that it grants either to the president or to Congress. In turn, Congress may grant the president, the courts, or heads of departments the power to hire unelected public servants. In all cases, however, the creation of the unelected government flows from the Constitution, the supreme authority and originating law of the nation. The framers of the Constitution recognized that the elected government of our republic was not in itself sufficient to govern us. It cannot alone get government done. It does not alone possess all the expertise necessary to lead, let alone manage, so vast an enterprise as a nation. If this was true in the late 18th century, it's even truer in the 21st century geopolitical and technological environment that is far more complex, and that therefore requires a cadre of professionals possessing a wide variety of specialized skills, training, education, and experience. The Constitution does not call these appointments and hires a fourth branch, but that is what the federal service and other government workers constitute. De jure, in law, there is no fourth branch of U.S. government, yet it unquestionably exists de facto, in practice, in reality, in fact. Does the fourth branch compete with the three constitutionally established branches? No. It coexists with them, as provided for in Section 2 of Article 2 of the Constitution itself. Those three constitutional branches are absolutely necessary to our republic, but they are not sufficient to it, as the framers acknowledged. Moreover, as I've already observed, for most people, most of the time, and in most situations, it is the member of the fourth branch who are, practically speaking, the government. They are the doers. They implement the policies created and interpreted by the three constitutional branches. What is more, although they do not decide or decree policy, they often influence it, not covertly, but by intention and design. The Constitution assigns the Senate the roles of advising on and consenting to most major presidential appointments, but members of the fourth branch do far more advising on a daily basis when it comes to providing the subject matter expertise and feedback necessary to formulate and modify policy decisions. As it turned out, following the coming into effect of the Constitution in 1789, the president, the chief executive, that is, the elected official responsible for faithfully executing the laws, directly or indirectly appointed the unelected personnel whom he deemed necessary to execute government. Most of the agencies in which personnel of the unelected government served were created by the executive branch under Article 2. And for a full 170 years after the Constitution was ratified, the president had the unquestioned authority to appoint and to terminate what were, in effect, employees of his branch, the executive branch. Indeed, in 1789, Congress explicitly voted by a narrow margin, that it had no authority of approval or disapproval of presidential decisions to terminate appointees. Only those few public positions that were independent of the executive branch, which today are known as independent agencies, were not subject to presidential appointment or termination. In 1829, Andrew Jackson took office as the seventh president of the United States. He was regarded as the apostle of the rights of the common man, and he made it clear that he intended to usher in an era of a more highly participatory democracy. During his two terms and under his influence, many states substantially extended the still males-only franchise by dropping property requirements from the ballot, and Johnson waged a mighty battle against the Second Bank of the United States in a successful effort to loosen credit and thereby free up sources for finance. In Defense of Public Service by Cedric Alexander.

0: This is the Tom Hartman Program.
1: Welcome back to the Tom Hartman Program. We are talking how the antidote to authoritarianism, which is solidarity. And here to share his perspective on what solidarity looks like and what he's seen, sometimes with me, sometimes on his own tours around the country, but a great friend of mine and the president of Social Security Works, PAC, John Bowser Bauman. John, thanks for joining us on the Tom Hartman Program.
2: It's great to be here, Alex, and what an interesting day we have chosen to talk about elections here on the Tom Hartman Program, because today of all days, I think, is the most complex primary day, because today is New York. And, you know, solidarity is, you and I are nothing but strategic. We know that solidarity at the end of the day is going to be about coalescing behind whoever we need to coalesce behind to flip the House and hopefully the Senate and stop any further horrible legislating from happening under this Trump regime. But today is a very interesting day because people are going to make some statements in New York, and we don't know what statements they're going to make. There are three really fascinating races in which the mayor of New York has endorsed, and the people are going to speak, and we'll find out what they have to say.
1: Yeah, and I think what we've seen so far is that, like, a mayor like Mamdani and other left populist voices are continuing to connect with the American people who are looking for people who are willing to make their lives better, who are willing to put in the work and do the pretty simple things that people are asking for, like health care, lowering costs, and taking on Donald Trump. So I want it to be clear that solidarity has to run in all directions, right? When the American people speak, I think they should be listened to. And then we should be focused on the fact that the Trumpist regime is only powerful because of a complicit Congress that does not believe in checks and balances. Focusing on New York makes a lot of sense today, as it is election day, primary election day. But John, you and I have traveled around the country a great deal. And both this Trump administration, last one, and in between. And I think that the feeling right now is a higher level of grassroots activism and energy than I've ever felt before in all of my years doing this. From your perspective, with more years doing this than I even, what are you feeling around the country?
2: I think that we are headed for the biggest wave that there's ever been. The only thing standing in the way of the massive wave that we're going to have is the extreme gerrymandering that's been undertaken, that may lead us to a slightly lower total of flipped House seats than sometimes in the past. But that doesn't mean that it's not as big or bigger of a wave. I have never seen anything like this on the ground everywhere. And you and I both know that the results in New York are going to be interesting, but the three seats that we were initially talking about are not going to be ones that participate in flipping the House. Particularly, there is one in New York, New York 17, that will be part of flipping the House. And as you know, sadly, I can tell you every swing race, I've got 19 of them. And I can tell you every one of them without looking at a piece of paper. And I'm not so sure that that's a good thing, Alex, that they're all swimming around in my head. But they're all over the country, the tier one House races. The House is still going to be a little bit easier than the Senate. You know, the Senate, we're burdened with a difficult map, as often happens, because the Senate is basically the House of Lords. And I don't know, maybe it wasn't so good an idea in the first place. You know, and we're dealing with a situation where I'm in California right now. We have 39 million people and two senators. And as you know, Wyoming has 640,000 people and two senators. And Alaska, which I'm paying a lot of attention to, has about 700,000 people, less than 700,000 people and two senators. So this is tough stuff to overcome for a progressive world to overcome. You know, maybe there shouldn't have been two Dakotas and all that. We can argue this stuff forever. But it makes the Senate harder. The House, we are going to flip the House in spite of all these roadblocks being thrown in front of us, the latest being having been the Voting Rights Act, you know, and yeah, there are a few net seats that we're going to be down because of the latest miserable Supreme Court decision, but we're still going to do this. There's going to be overwhelming turnout, in my opinion, in November, and you and I are going to be part of it. I don't know that I'm going to get to 57 different campaigns like I did in 2018, because here at the age of 78, I don't know that I, with some limited mobility, I don't know that I can do that, but I'm sure as hell going to try. So I'll get to however many I get to, and we're going to make sure that the candidates run well on senior issues, Social Security, Medicare, Medicaid, and drug prices, as you and I have done for many years now.
1: And John, I think what you said is so important for people to understand that, there are deep structural factors that push against policies that work for working people. Even the setup of the Senate, which was part of a great compromise, which was put in place. You can just read the history of it. Most of Hartman's listeners know this. But really, to empower the slave owners and protect the slave owners at the time. And, the UK had the great idea to disempower their House of Lords, but ours is this giant anti-majoritarian institution that even then has a filibuster, which makes it even more anti-majoritarian. And those are all structural hurdles that we have to overcome. But the truth is that what Viktor Orban, who had years of autocratic rule to just grab his country and control it, control the media, took over all the institutions. But when the people show up in such great numbers, even that can be overcome. So I am always, I understand people's fear about Donald Trump, trying to steal the election, putting masked ICE paramilitary forces at polling places. That's all possible. It's happened before, right? Intimidation at polling places. But when the American people stand together and raise our voices together, we can overcome all of that. And so we need the hope. And we need the vision and the drive. And yes, you can put anger in there as well, at the greed, malice, incompetence, and corruption of the Trump regime. But solidarity is always going to win. We just can't let the corporate media slice us up and divide us. We have to remember that the corporate media is the oligarchs, is the billionaire class. So what have you seen, just in the last minute here? What have you seen to indicate that we are going to? What gives you so much confidence?
2: It's really the enthusiasm factor all over the country. I mean, no one's ever seen it like this. Look at all the turnouts. You and I have been involved in all of the No Kings protests. They've just been massive. They've grown every single time. And I think all of this is going to continue to grow at the polls. I also think, you know, we have to admit a big thing, which is that
1: John, thank you. Well,
2: elections.
1: stick with us for
3: This
1: this quick
3: is the
1: break.
3: Tom Hartman
2: Okay, sure.
3: program.

0: I should have recognized the music.
1: And we are back with John Bowser Bauman sticking with us. Some of you may know him as Bowser from Sha Na Na. Some of you may know him from the movie Grease. Some of you may know him from the Adam Sandler Hanukkah song. I know him as my dear friend and the greatest political strategist I think exists in this country right now. That overwhelming enthusiasm, John, that you were talking about, it really has shown up in election after election after election as well. That's the part that I think is people have to understand. The Republicans are doing everything they can to cheat and steal the election right now. But election after election, the ones that actually have happened continue to show that Democrats are willing to do whatever it takes to make their voices heard.
0: The leverage has been between 13 and 17 point pickups. Which have resulted in a lot of flips of state seats, unexpected flips of state seats that were last won by a Republican by 15 points. And all of a sudden they went into Democratic hands. This has been happening all over the country in the strangest kinds of places. And also, if the district was entirely hopeless and was a 30-point gap before, okay, so maybe the loss was 14 now. That's still a big deal. If you look at every U.S. House seat that's within a 15-point margin in previous elections, that's going to be a lot of pickups. One other thing I really do want to point out, because as a former Columbia University, as a Columbia University graduate, this kind of thing tickles me. I do think we have to admit, Alex, that the thing that's really saving the country is something that you and I have fought against in some ways for our entire lives, which is we always have the feeling that, hey, we're really a small country in a small world, in a small cosmos, and there should be more unity and more uniformity across the country. And we haven't always been for states' rights and all kinds of different laws all over the place. But it is true that the fact that states run elections and the federal government doesn't is the bedrock thing that's saving us in this situation, because Donald Trump cannot get his mitts on elections. They're trying in every possible way that they can to federalize these elections, including grabbing voting machines all over. They're going to do it, but they're not going to succeed because elections are so decentralized and they're pretty much all over the country run by very devoted people who are nonpartisan, who just count votes and count them accurately, and there is such minuscule voter fraud that the claim of it is absurd. And in the end result, this is turning out to be a very important factor in the country being able to go forward without authoritarian rule. Like you said, Viktor Orban really had a shot there. He had a much better chance. That is a much more centralized country, and he couldn't rig his election. So good luck to Donald Trump. He ain't going to be able to do it either.
1: I disagree with you there. Bad luck to Donald Trump. He ain't going to be able to do it either. I agree there. I'll do the Bowser for you, John. So in November, I hope that we're all doing this.
0: My good luck was entirely sarcastic.
1: We'll be right back.
2: 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The Hartman Report brings you powerful, independent insight, free, clear, direct, and uncompromising. 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
1: We are back on the Tom Hartman Program, and Lee has been patiently waiting. Thank you, Lee, for patiently waiting. Let's get to it, Lee. Thank you for waiting through till now, but you are on the line.
3: What a patient fellow I am, huh? Hey, What I want to know is a couple of months ago, there was a big talk about the blue states being net payers of taxes and the red states were net receivers of taxes, like we were supporting them. I'm just trying to figure out what I'm trying to win arguments here with some of these people. They're saying, yeah, the company is leaving these blue states like Washington and California because the taxes are so high. And then I want to say, well, they're going to red states because the taxes are so low because we're paying there. But I'm just trying to solidify my argument, and I'm trying to sort federal taxes from state taxes. And I'm confused, and I'm hoping somebody like you or Tom or anybody else, some of your listeners, can explain to me what they mean by all that stuff they were talking about.
1: Thank you so much for the call. And, you know, I can dig into it a little bit with you, Lee, but this is something that you can Google, you can find out just how much more in federal taxes the blue states pay. And, you know, especially California and New York, these are the economic superpowers. You know, if they were individual countries, they would be ranked as some of the largest GDPs in the world. And paying in federal income tax and federal taxes that do support states that pay less in primarily the old Confederacy, but red states in general. And then there are state tax burdens. So states have different tax burdens. And you do have red states whose sort of claim is, well, we have really low tax burden, so everyone should come here. And there's always this thing about, you know, oh, well, the billionaires are going to leave New York or California because of this, that, or the other thing. Usually it's a threat. We don't actually see it happen in practice much because billionaires and people know that actually California and New York and these functioning states, that's the infrastructure that you need to create all of this economic gain, right? So when, yes, there are going to be some examples of individuals maybe leaving, but they're few and far between. And, you know, I always say good riddance. And I think that it's showing up again and again. You know, Austin was supposed to be the future Silicon Valley, and it's not. And now you can look at the housing crash there to see that, you know, it's just if you're going to build, say, software, you're going to be in the Palo Alto, you know, in the Silicon Valley. If you're doing finance, you're going to be in New York City. That's where the people who you need are. There are individual tax burdens by state, but it is also true that blue states pay more in federal taxes, and those taxes support red states who don't pay as much in federal taxes as they receive in federal benefits. I want to go to Pete in Vancouver, Washington, listening on X-Ray. Pete, you are on the line.
4: Hi, good to speak with you this morning. I kind of want to go back to last hour a little bit when they were talking about immigration. I want to make your listeners aware of Senate Bill 3283, which is currently in the Judiciary Committee. That would be the Exclusive Citizenship Act of 2025 that was introduced by Senator Bernie Moreno of Ohio. And if you're not aware of that bill, it's going to basically outlaw dual citizenship for American citizens. They're going to set up basically a registry to find out through the State Department and Department of Homeland Security who the dual citizens are, and you would have 12 months to either choose your U.S. citizenship or your foreign citizenship. So my wife was born here in the United States, and she recently got her Latvian citizenship because she's very much into that culture and the local community here in the Portland and Seattle areas. So now there's quite a few dual citizens within her community. Apparently, there's about 40 million in the United States, and a lot of people are really concerned about this. The other thing I noticed 2 or 3 weeks ago is that the IRS, starting next tax year, is planning to have dual citizens self-identify on their tax returns. So my question to you, other than just making your listeners aware of all of this, is, you know, why all of a sudden are dual citizens, they seem to be the new boogeyman? And is this all political theater, or is there something to this because it does seem to be gaining momentum? What's your answer on that?
1: Thanks, Pete, for the information and for the question. You know, I think Bernie Moreno is, you know, he's an idiot. Sorry, but he is. And I think it's all political posturing, just like everything that he does. I think that even with political posturing, it's incredibly important to be vigilant, to let people know and to fight back against bad ideas. The concept of dual citizens is, like, you know, pretty universal. And there are different restrictions and whatnot. But in this country, a country of immigrants, the idea that the Congress would really remove that, it doesn't really hold water. But again, it's part of this Stephen Miller sort of the worst of worst ideas, which is to make America a place that people don't want to come to because it's mean and small, and you might just get thrown in an ICE detention center for no reason at all. Even if the courts are saying release you, they just won't. And that is a danger. So we need to be vigilant. And thank you, Pete, for informing our listeners.
5: 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Call 202.
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5: 925.

Republican getting away with it is the new normal. Turn on the television today and you're more likely to see wealthy, white-connected white men secure presidential pardons than watch one getting convicted and sent to prison. Just after Valentine's Day in 2020, President Donald Trump granted clemency to a slew of affluent felons. Their offenses? Bribery, investment fraud, tax evasion, Medicare fraud, public corruption, computer hacking, and extortion cover-up, money laundering, conspiracy to defraud the federal government, obstruction of justice, mail fraud, and wire fraud. No white-collar criminal left behind. The official White House announcement used the word successful four times to describe these elite outlaws, but made no mention of the ordinary people that they all victimized. Meanwhile, here on the ground, we can clearly see the villains and the victims. Take the secretive Sackler family, who cashed in on the opioid crisis. Their pharma business collected $35 billion peddling OxyContin, a supposedly addiction-proof painkiller released to the public in 1996. While the Sacklers personally amassed a reported $14 billion fortune and joined the ranks of our nation's 20 richest families, more than 232,000 fellow Americans died of prescription opioid overdoses between 1999 and 2018. Pacific Gas and Electric paid out nearly $5 billion in dividends to shareholders instead of using the money it collected from customers to upgrade miles of aging high-voltage power lines that executives knew could spark fires. The decision by PG&E to defer maintenance of a century-old transmission line caused the Camp Fire in 2018, the most deadly blaze in California history, which leveled the entire town of Paradise, killing 85 people and destroying more than 18,000 buildings, most of them homes. As early as 2002, several employees at General Motors, including a lead design engineer, discovered that the company was selling cars with faulty ignition switches. The defect, which caused engines to shut off suddenly and prevented airbags from inflating, killed at least 124 people and injured an additional 275 before a 2014 recall. And it's not just big business. We see these get-rich-corruptly schemes in government as well. In 2009, Robert McDonald was elected the 71st governor of Virginia on the promise of Bob for jobs. Once in office, he accepted an engraved silver Rolex watch, luxury vacations, cash for his daughter's wedding, and loans from a wealthy businessman in exchange for access to state bigwigs. The governor's big benefactor got access, but during his four-year term, Bob's new jobs did not keep up with the growing population of Virginia. It's hard to stop once you start counting them up. In 2010, billionaire hedge fund manager Leon Cooperman and his investment firm earned nearly $4 million in profits by unlawfully trading on confidential insider information about the promising prospects of a natural gas company. Cooperman's victims were in the dark and sold their investments to him on the cheap. When the secret came out, the gas company's stock price jumped up more than 30%. Pressured from the top, from 2009 to late 2016, employees at financial giant Wells Fargo opened potentially 3.5 million checking, savings, and credit card accounts without customer consent, slamming them with overdraft fees and other unauthorized charges. Instead of immediately stopping this ongoing fraud, Wells Fargo retaliated by firing honest employees who tried to blow the whistle, including one manager who told his supervisors and contacted the bank's internal ethics hotline about the suspected fraud. In 2016, after the truth came out, CEO John Stumpf resigned in shame. Yet the Wells Fargo Board of Directors awarded him a $134 million exit payment. Years later, in 2020, the Office of the Comptroller of the Currency, the primary regulator of national banks, fined and banned Stumpf from working in the industry ever again. By then, though, the still quite wealthy 66-year-old had already retired. Elizabeth Holmes, a 2003 Stanford University dropout, built her blood testing firm, Theranos, to a $9 billion market valuation by 2015 on a shaky foundation of lies, fawning funders, falsified patient blood tests, and fraudulent financial reports. Her claims included that the U.S. Department of Defense was using Theranos' blood analyzer products
on the battlefield in Afghanistan.

and the company, and that the company would bring in more than $100 million in revenue in 2014. In reality, the Defense Department never deployed the Theranos products, and the corporation generated just around $100,000 in revenue that year. After an intrepid journalist exposed the truth, Theranos crashed and closed down in 2018. The book, Big Dirty Money, by Jennifer Taube, subtitle, The Shocking Injustice and Unseen Cost of White Collar Crime.

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1: Welcome back to the Tom Hartman Program. I'm Alex Lawson, filling in for Tom Hartman. Just a great show today focused on the antidote to tyranny, which is always solidarity. And even in times, or maybe most especially in times of great adversity, solidarity grows. The antidote to hopelessness is standing with your neighbor and feeling the power of raising our voices together. And I want to just keep that going by raising some of your voices. Now I'm going to go to Elaine calling from Florida. Elaine, you are on the line.
2: Yes, thank you. I'm hoping to ask a constructive solution-oriented question about the rural Social Security office functionalities. And I'm wondering if you can elaborate about Social Security ghost offices, if I'm using the correct term, and what is happening with them. Because I'd like to share about the mechanism occurring in rural North Florida with some of the people I volunteer with. It seems to consist of informing telephone callers to the office itself that appointments aren't available. And then the second step seems to be a message sent to the phone number on file that SSDI recipients that paid into the system missed the appointment. The third step I'm hearing about is Medicare being cut off with they're sent a bill. The disabled benefit recipient is sent a bill. That's the third step. This has happened to multiple people in the local support system I volunteer for. Do you have any ideas about a constructive way to respond to such situations? Thank you so much for helping, Tom. I appreciate your commentary very much. I'm very curious about what's happening in rural offices. Thank you.
1: Elaine, thank you so much. And I will just start by saying that Social Security ghost offices they're happening all across the country. And you can go to ghostoffices.org, which is a campaign site that Social Security Works runs, where we are exposing the issue of ghost offices and pushing for the solution. But first, just what happened is Donald Trump, you know, first Elon Musk bought an election. He bought Twitter to get Donald Trump elected. And then he took this position, so-called Doge, and he used lies and obfuscation to pretend that there were all these problems with waste, fraud, and abuse. And even though the first thing they did is fire the inspectors general, the people who are literally in charge of rooting out fraud. And in Social Security, it's an infinitesimally low amount of fraud. But they used that lie, the big lie there, to take a chainsaw through the Social Security Administration. They fired and pushed out 7,000 to 10,000 workers. Many of these are the most highly trained. They have been there for, you know, decades and decades. They have all of this institutional knowledge. Doge and Elon Musk and Donald Trump also destroyed the phone systems. And they said, oh, yeah, don't worry. We're going to just replace it with AI. It's all a lie. All of it is actually just to wreck the system so that they can rob it. And what it shows up as is what you're talking about. It can show up in a myriad of ways, but we have heard consistently stories that are similar to what you're hearing from people all around the country. They're getting notices. They've been on receiving the benefits that they've earned for years and years, and then they're receiving a notice. Go to your office to confirm your identity. They go to the office, and the office is either closed or there's one person working there when there used to be 15 people working there. And they're told, oh, yeah, you got to go online to make an appointment. If they try to go online, many people are finding that they can't get on into through the ID.me system. And then they're told, oh, call the phone number, the 800 number. And the 800 number, they're on hold for 3 to 5 hours, and then the call's dropped. But if they do get through, they're told, oh, well, you got to go to the office in order to solve this. And they're like, but that's where I started. And so these are systems that, or this is a system that's like Kafka-esque. It's just running people around in a circle. And it's not just to hide the fact that they have really destroyed the functionality of the Social Security Administration. It's also to demoralize people and to turn them against Social Security so that they can say, oh, Social Security, so the Republicans and the billionaires can say, Social Security is not working and it's because of Social Security. Even though Social Security for 90 years through boom time and bust, through war and peace, health and pandemics has never missed a single payment, but now it's in question. Why? Because of the policies of Donald Trump, and he's doing it at the behest of Elon Musk and the other billionaires. But what they want to do is they're going to say, oh, it's in a state of total disrepair and emergency. You need to give us emergency powers so that we can fix Social Security. But this is not what they're interested in. They cause the problem so that they can give themselves the power to supposedly fix it. But the fix is just handing it over to the billionaires on Wall Street who have hated Social Security for its entire 90-year history because it works for the people and not for the billionaires. So they want to wreck it so that they can rob it. They literally have a guy, the head of Social Security Administration right now, Frank Bisignano, who would be the privatizer in chief. The company that he comes from would be the main beneficiary or could be the main beneficiary of a privatized Social Security system. So they're not even hiding what they want to do. What they want to do is get their greedy hands on our money. And they want to prevent us from exposing the fact that all problems with Social Security, all of them, writ large, Social Security is a solution, not a problem. But the problems that it does have are all caused by the billionaires. And the billionaires don't pay the same rate into Social Security that the rest of us do. People only pay in on the first $184,000 in wages right now, which means the vast majority of Americans pay in on all of their income. But billionaires, the richer they are, the less they pay in on their income. So the solution is simple. We just have billionaires and the ultra wealthy pay in on all of their income, earned and unearned. And then not only do we not face an across-the-board benefit cut in 2032 in the next presidency, but we solve that and we can expand benefits for everyone. Senator Bernie Sanders and Senator Elizabeth Warren has a bill that does just that. And expands benefit by $200 a month for everybody. In the House, you have Representative John Larson, who has a bill to expand Social Security benefits for everybody. And all it does is say, you know what? The billionaires are the problem. The billionaires are the ones who aren't playing by the rules. The hardworking people of the United States, they're doing what they're supposed to. They're going, they're paying into the system. They're doing exactly what they're supposed to. So when you look at it that way, you don't actually solve a problem by going after the people who are doing everything correctly and aren't causing the problem by cutting their benefits. You go after the problem, which is the billionaires not paying in at the same rate as the rest of us. And that's the common sense solution that's supported by Democrats, independents, Republicans. Everybody supports having the ultra wealthy pay in at the same rate as the rest of us and expanding benefits for everybody. And when it comes to ghost offices and the administrative cuts, you can go to our website, socialsecurityworks.org. All my contact info is on there. We could connect on those specific Florida issues. I could try to find some local experts for you. But also get involved with ghostoffices.org. Expose the ghost offices in your community. Watch the video reporting by More Perfect Union that shows exactly what's going on. These ghost offices turn into closed offices, and that is not an accident. That is by design. That's what the billionaires want to do. They want to wreck the system so that they can rob it. I'm going to take a quick call here. from John in Wisconsin, listening on WGKB. John, quickly, what's your question?
3: I'll jump right into what I was going to say about fixing the our medical system. We have millions who are uninsured. I'm sure you're aware of that. There is an easy way to start fixing it, at least, and that is you take the people who are on insurance through their job, employer insurance, and you gradually, and I'd like to see it done instantly, but that is probably not possible. You gradually wean the payments off of the insurance company, say 20% a year of those policies. The people that are on employer insurance keep their insurance.
1: All right, John,
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1: 10 seconds.
3: And you send that money into Medicare, and you expand Medicare downward.
1: John, the idea of expanding Medicare is the solution. We will be right back with more on the Tom Hartman program. 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

0: And we're back. John is still with us. So, John, expanding Medicare, I think, is absolutely the solution. There's a lot of ways of doing it. Your idea, I think, is a novel one, but it is in line with the idea that we could just lower the age of Medicare. You know, currently at 65, we could take that down to 55. We could add Medikids and cover people up to the age of 26. And we could do that, which actually improves the life of traditional Medicare. At the same time, we have to add vision, hearing, dental, and an out-of-pocket cap to traditional Medicare to level the playing field between traditional Medicare and privatized Medicare, so-called Medicare Advantage. But the goal has to be to get to guaranteed health care for everyone in this country. If you get sick, you get the care that you need, full stop. No deductibles, no premiums, right? No out-of-pocket cap, no out-of-pocket costs. And that is something that every other one of our peer countries has been able to do. And so obviously, we can do the same. John, thank you so much for your call. And I'm going to go really quickly here. To slow-mo in Michigan. Slow-mo, we've only got about a minute here.
1: Yeah, but that's okay. So if you got a minute, real quickly. So a caller earlier was talking about Bernie Moreno's plan to get rid of dual citizenship. The Supreme Court is trying to get rid of birthright citizenship, possibly, hopefully not. But I want to talk about what you were talking about a little bit earlier, and that is just one voice and all of us rising up. And almost nothing is better than a national sport like the World Cup or the Olympics. To watch these amazing athletes perform for us. It crosses political lines, it crosses race lines, it crosses all the different lines that are arbitrarily put forward to make us fight each other, divide and conquer kind of idea, and brings us all together. If you get rid of dual citizenship and birthright citizenship, we would lose a lot of those top-tier athletes, including the number one goal scorer for the World Cup in the U.S. right now. He was his parents are from Nigeria and I believe England, and his mom was about to get on a flight back to England, but the flight attendant said, "You cannot get on that flight. You're about to have a baby," and so she had him born here and in the U.S. And so our number one scorer would not be on the team right now. So not only would they be hurting just, average Americans, but it's something that unifies us, and we would be terrible again in all these other sports. So keep both birthright citizenship and dual citizenship. And that's my only point.
0: Slow-mo,
1: So.
0: thank you for the great point. And I think, it's exactly what I'm saying. The Stephen Miller ideas, these are the worst ideas out there to create a mean, terrible, small America that no one wants to come to. Just ignoring the history of who built this country and that immigration makes America great. And we need to fix immigration and have comprehensive immigration reform, but we can't have this small Stephen Miller vision. So, Slow-mo, thank you for your call. I'm Alex Lawson, filling in for Tom Hartman, and we'll be right back after this quick break.

0: Hey, thanks so much for sharing our program and for reaching out to our stations and sponsors and letting them know that you're listening. It really means a lot to us.
1: And we are back on the Tom Hartman program. We're going to be taking your calls the rest of the show. And let's start right here with Brian in the great state of New Mexico. Brian, you have great green chili down there, and I'm jealous that you get to eat it and I don't right now.
2: Yeah, a lot of wonderful things about New Mexico. You know, I want to save all of our reinforce our social safety net. And I think it's vital that we're very accurate about what we talk about and how things really work in the world. You know, we hear the simple slogan, lift the cap, lift the cap. Well, I want to inform you that that won't work, and I'll explain why. Jeff Bezos, you know, the big shot at Amazon founder, he only pays himself, or he did, $80,000 a year in salary. And he takes all the rest of his compensation in stock. So you could raise the cap, and it's not going to affect Jeff Bezos one bit. Now, if you're a self-employed lawyer working in Albuquerque making, say, $300,000 a year, well, you're going to get a 13% because you're paying both sides of Social Security. You're going to pay 13% more on all your income above $150,000. So the upper middle class are getting soaked in taxes right now, very, very heavily, especially in all of our big blue cities. The uber wealthy, the hedge fund managers, you know, Musk, Zuckerberg, those guys don't pay themselves wages, or they pay themselves a pittance. They take all their wealth in the stock market. So if you want to generate money to fund our social safety nets, the money is in the stock market and all the other financial markets. You know what the hedge fund managers refer to everyday working people?
1: Ryan, I have a really simple answer for you, though. It's a great point, and it is one that Social Security experts, including myself and Nancy Altman, the president of Social Security Works, were really aware of that. And so if you look at the Social Security Expansion Act by Senator Bernie Sanders and Senator Elizabeth Warren, first of all, it only starts again at $250,000. So there's a donut hole and it's just above $250,000. But importantly, to your point, it actually covers earned and unearned income, because you are correct that the ultra wealthy have armies of lawyers who are set up to just figure out how to not pay their fair share. But you can look at the bill. You can look at the actuaries who have scored it and shown that it gives Social Security what's called, it's a 75-year solvency. So that is they look forward 75 years and say this could pay promise benefits all the way then and then beyond. And it also expands Social Security benefits by $200 a month for everybody immediately. So we're definitely aware of the need to not just go after wages that, you know, a minimum wage worker or a lawyer in Albuquerque are being paid, but also to go after the income that billionaires are able to game the system and not pay their fair share on. And that is part of the solution that we're definitely going for. If you want to check out the actual bill, take a kick the tires. If it sounds like you're a lawyer, you can look at the legislation. If you can't find it, you can go to socialsecurityworks.org and it's on our website. I could send it to you too. I'm going to go to Mike in our final couple minutes here of this hour. Mike, watching on Free Speech TV, calling from South Carolina. You're on the line.
3: Yes, you answered my question that I was going to ask, and that is about the $200 a month increase that we got, the same thing, $2,400 a year could be added. Would you be in favor of that? And I was wondering if there's anything wrong with that, But you've answered my question already, and I was calling. On an earlier call, someone said that the Bastille Day was the 8th of July. It's the 14th of July. I happen to know that because it's also my birthday. And when I was 50 years old, we, with the 200th anniversary of Bastille Day, and my wife and I went to Paris at that time. So I know it's the 14th, not the 8th.
1: Mike, thank you so much for your call, and happy birthday in the short future. And I want to just sort of extend a little bit what you're talking about, the expanding benefits by $200 with the Social Security Expansion Act. That's one of the bills that's out there. There's another one, the 2100 Act in the House. But the truth is that there's just two paths on Social Security. One of them is you say, okay, well, working people in this country have done everything right. They're working hard. They're paying into the system. It's our money, right? No one gives us anything with Social Security. It's our money. And there's one path that the Republicans and the billionaires are like, just steal their money. Just cut their benefits. Cut working people, including people currently receiving Social Security, right? Cut everybody's benefits. And if nothing is done right now, there's an automatic across-the-board benefit cut of around 20% or more happening in 2032, which means it's happening in the next presidency, right? So that's one path. The billionaires and the Republicans say, we're going to steal hardworking Americans' money, even though they've done everything right. The other path is like, look, since the 1980s, the billionaires and the ultra-wealthy have gotten all of the gains of the American economy. And because of that, they've stolen part of the future of Social Security. And they game the system so that they don't have to pay in. And they're the problem. So the path that the Democrats are pushing right now is saying you address the problem by going after the problem, the billionaires, have them pay the same rate in on all of their income, and we can expand benefits for everyone. Hartman.
4: While the production of my lowdown commentaries is high tech, I confess that I'm antiquated. I still write each piece in longhand, applying my ballpoint to paper. This has caused bewildered glances from some who see me scribbling away in local coffee shops and bars. Recently, one fellow sidled up and whispered, "Watch out! If they see you doing this, they'll haul you off to the Smithsonian." But we handwriters might not be as obsolete as the key tappers assume. A fast-spreading grassroots movement is calling for schools to re-emphasize the value of writing and printing by hand instead of being wholly dependent on machines. Already, 24 states, as varied as Mississippi and California, now require public schools to teach cursive writing in 3rd through 5th grades. This squares with new understanding of how brains absorb information. While keyboards are faster, the slower, more tactile act of handwriting creates longer-lasting comprehension of letters and better retention of the thoughts they convey. Neuroscientists find that rote keystrokes on a computer require little mental engagement, while physically drawing out words and ideas takes coordination of multiple areas of the brain to focus memory, eyes, and fingers on creating a written product. Just writing this piece conjured up a fond remembrance of my early childhood, sitting on the floor of our home learning to draw the ABCs, both print and cursive, on those line practice pads. It was both an artistic exercise and the development of a foundational tool for a life of learning. This is Jim Hightower saying, yes, computer literacy is an indispensable element of today's childhood curriculum, but so is the richer development of human thinking through putting pen to paper. So let's do both.

Our book today is The Women's Suffrage Movement, edited by Sally Roche Wagner. It is a collection of essays by a whole variety of people, from Gloria Steinem to, you know, onward. This is from the foreword. With the women's suffrage movement, Sally Roche Wagner has given us a unique gift, the real words and actions, writings and debates of white and black women who fought for over a century to gain an identity as free human beings and citizens. For most of those years, black women were legally owned as chattel, forced to work and to suffer the unique punishment of giving birth to children who were also enslaved. White women were not as restricted and endangered as African women or men, but as the daughters and wives of white men, they were also legal chattel, with no right to leave their homes, disobey orders, profit from their own work, speak in public, have custody of their own children, own property without a guardian, or affect the patriarchal laws that governed their lives. Even many white men who fought against slavery supported the subordinate position of their wives and daughters. When Susan B. Anthony, an abolitionist and a suffragist, sheltered not only runaway slaves, but white wives escaping violent husbands, male abolitionist allies warned her that she was going too far. As Frederick Douglass, a freed slave abolitionist and suffragist himself, wrote in his autobiography, "When the true history of the anti-slavery cause shall be written, women will occupy a large space in its pages, for the cause of the slave has been peculiarly women's cause." And this despite the fact that many white women, especially not only in the South, aided and abetted black slavery and accepted their own subordinate position as natural. A century later, Gunnar Myrdal would explain in his landmark study of slavery that enslaved African women and men brought to these shores had been given the legal status of wives as the nearest and most natural analogy to the status of slaves. As he added, the parallel between women and Negroes is the deepest truth of American life, for together they form the unpaid or underpaid labor on which America runs, end quote. Wagner takes us into the rooms, writings, and discussions where white and black women and black men, all fighting for legal personhood and full citizenship, were both a miracle of shared purpose, despite all the lethal forces keeping them apart, and a tragedy of division that echoes in the need for intersectionality and inclusion in this day. Even the lynching of black men, crimes designed to maintain the racial order after the Civil War, was most often justified by proximity to white women, however imaginary or freely chosen. This tells us how dangerous and brave was the coalition for universal adult suffrage that you will read about here. It also reveals the betrayal when white men split the coalition apart by offering the vote to black men first, only to then limit their votes with poll taxes, impossible literacy tests, and violence. Yet despite this tragic division, and despite being labeled as varying degrees of non-human, this fractious rebellion and fragile coalition did eventually succeed in gaining citizenship for the majority of people in this country. Wagner brings us these imperfect and hopeful rebellions of the past as they happened, complete with divisions and debates and a long organizational disagreement among suffragists about whether to seek the vote by federal amendment or state by state. She doesn't attempt to prove a thesis or to explain mistakes or to excuse destructive divisions. Other than the first and last chapters, each one with a very specific purpose, she doesn't insert herself at all. Instead, she allows us to witness the words and acts, dreams and disappointments, victories and defeats, visionary ideas and tactical errors of people fighting a battle that laid the basis for our continuing movement against hierarchies based on race and gender. It is this faithfulness to the past that allows us to learn lessons for changes in the present. In 30 years or so, this will no longer be a majority white country. It will better reflect the diversity that has always been its strength and its promise. Indeed, the first generation that is majority babies of color has already been born, and public opinion polls already show that the majority of Americans no longer support divisions by race or by gender. Yet there is also a lethal backlash from about a third of the country, including over half of white married women, among the often those without a college education, who want to preserve their unearned place in the social and economic hierarchy. That's why these victories and defeats of the past become the best possible lessons and warnings for our present and future. By taking us into the rooms where history happened, Wagner allows us to see the parallels and differences, empathy and estrangements, connections and isolations that can hinder or help our goals now.
Almost none of the people we will meet in these pages will live to celebrate the changes they are looking for, working for. This should tell us that social justice movements are not a temporary part of our lives. They are our lives. Most of the activists here were not sure that slavery would be abolished or that universal adult suffrage would ever succeed. This should give us humility about what we can predict and also arm us with faith and patience. Few guessed that the legal right to vote would come a half century later for white and black women than for black men, but would be mostly on paper. In the South, where most black Americans live, it would take another century plus an entire civil rights movement to overcome procedural and sometimes lethal barriers to voting. This should make us skeptical about changes that come from the top and that divide us more than empower us. And there are other lessons, and it continues. The Women's Suffrage Movement, it's a collection of essays edited by Sally Roche Wagner.

0: Tom Hartman program for my self-servingly favorite segment of the day, which is Pontification Tuesday. I just named that segment for myself. I want to just sort of recap some of the stuff that we've seen today and the calls that we took and the great guests that we had. And I try to do these guest hosting shows thematically. And today the theme is solidarity. I'm not a rose-colored glasses, everything is going to be amazing and Pollyanna-ish future. That's not me. I am a student of history. And what I know is that in times of adversity, solidarity grows. When people are losing things that they thought that they'd always have, like hospitals, like nursing homes, health care, when they're seeing their freedoms erode and their neighborhoods being invaded by a paramilitary police force, when they're told that we can't afford to feed the hungry in this country, but we can always find money for bombs to kill people in other countries, it starts generating this vibrancy and this rage that can turn into hope through solidarity, that we are not going to allow this greedy, incompetent group of losers to steal our country. We're not going to allow Elon Musk and Peter Thiel and all of these guys who only have the wealth that they have because of this country, because of the working people in this country. We are the people who make this country great. Working people are the people who make this country great. We are the job creators. And when we realize that, when we realize our power, that's when we can make amazing things happen. Through the crucible of solidarity, we can change the future and build one that we believe in. And we will be able to win. Why? There's only less than 1,000 billionaires in this country. We have hundreds of millions of not billionaires in this country. They've got the money, but we've got people. And the way they have the money is by rigging the system. They've bought politicians. They've bought Supreme Court justices. They've bought courts. They buy everything that they can to pervert the system so that it just funnels our money into their pockets. But we can reverse that, and we've done it before. Look at the Great Depression. As a student of the New Deal, I can tell you that from the depths of the Great Depression, it did not look like America had a future as a going concern. It did not look like the experiment that said that everybody has a voice in choosing the future of the country. It did not look like that was viable. But in those moments of greatest adversity, that's when ideas and organizing that had happened for generations previously. Remember, it's not that we have to have all of the ideas now. We have to grab onto the organizing that has already happened, like they did in the New Deal. Francis Perkins and the New Dealers, they didn't come up with all of the ideas right in the midst of the Great Depression. They were building on ideas that millions of Americans had pushed for so many years, including Eugene Debs, who listed out what would become basically the New Deal. But he lost, right? And so there's a history where he lost. But the question is, did he lose? Or did his ideas outlive him and the work that he put into it actually yield a better America when through that adversity we were able to create the New Deal? And the answer is, it is an intergenerational struggle. Many of us will not be here to see the future that we are building. But I have faith. I have faith that I am working for my children and the children across this country and the future generations to create a country and a world that is not just livable. Right now, we're headed towards not livable, but I don't want a world that's just livable. I want a world that is awesome. I want a world that is kind. I want a world that works for working people. That is who makes this country great. And it's the billionaires and their perverted sense of what life is that are the problem. But it's solvable. We have solved the problem of the billionaire class stealing everything before, and we can do it again. We have to do it again. We have to do it again. So remember, it's not a sprint. You don't have to do everything all at once. It's not even a marathon. It's a relay race. You do what you can. And if you need to take a break and pass the baton, you do that. But you also never try to do it alone. Alone is what the billionaires want. Alone, each of us is not powerful. But together, we are mighty. Together, we cannot be ignored. Together, we cannot be defeated. The people united can never be defeated. That's not a slogan, it's a fact. And it's not going to be a hero who comes on from high. It's not going to be a cavalry charging down the hill to save us. That might feel scary that no one is coming to save us, but it should feel empowering. You just have to understand that we can save ourselves, that we have done it before, that we have done it so many times when it seems impossible. We can do extraordinary things as long as we don't lose hope, as long as we stand shoulder to shoulder together and feel our power. And understand that millions of people standing together cannot be ignored. And it's not going to be a special person. It's going to be the most ordinary people that you've ever seen. Look at who's standing up against a paramilitary police force that's executed U.S. citizens in cold blood to show their power. Look who's standing up. It's not a hero. They are heroes. But it's just everyday people. We have the power. Who stopped the fascist authoritarian coup in South Korea from happening? Google it. Look at the people who stood in front of the soldiers who were ordered to take over the government. It's the most ordinary people that you've ever seen. That is what we must do here in America. That is the only path forward. The choice is clear. The choice is clear. It's either a dystopian hellscape where Stephen Miller and the billionaires are eating their caviar on their golden yacht, sailing to some perverted island, or while everyone else is left to die or scramble for the scraps that fall off their table. Or it's a future where we all work together, where our foreign policy is driven by diplomacy and not imperialism and war, where our domestic policy is driven by racial, social, economic, and gender justice for everybody. These are simple, simple paths forward. And so when it seems so complicated, when it seems so complex, when the future seems so far away, remember that it's not. It's just tomorrow and tomorrow and tomorrow. And each time we work at building that future, you will feel the hope grow. You will feel your power grow. And that's what you have to hold on to. Get organized. Never try to do it alone. You can go to socialsecurityworks.org if you want to get a start on getting organized. I'm Alex Lawson, guest hosting for Tom Hartman, and we'll be right back.
1: This is the Tom Hartman Program.

0: We are back, and I'm gonna take Merlin calling from California, watching on Free Speech TV. Merlin, you are on the line.
1: Yeah, thank you, Alex, for taking my call. Listen, I gotta say, you got a great speech. I'd love to agree with you 100%, but I don't. If they give us a $200 raise in Social Security, they deduct the amount I'm getting from help from California, or they deduct my food stamps or my HUD benefits. $200 is a drop in the bucket. I like your positive attitude. You know, I don't mean to be a Debbie Downer. I've been a Democrat my entire life, but at 71 years old, the inflation goes up 8.9% or 10%. Social Security has consistently, my entire life, only gone up 1.3, 2.1. And you know what? We're starving to death. You know, it's not. And the Democrats want to win. They need to get Social Security and make that one of their big issues. You know, say, oh, all I hear from both parties is, well, we won't touch Social Security, or we're not going to, you know, lower Social Security. And like you talk about, make the billionaires pay. I got an idea. How about putting Social Security on? Everybody pays. And when you get the benefits, it's on a sliding scale according to your need. If you're not making enough, then if you're on Social Security, you'll have a little bit more than enough. And if you're making enough, you don't get Social Security benefits. I don't see anything wrong with that. And, you know, all this. So I'll let you talk. I'm sorry. I pretty much said what I needed to say, but I'll listen to you.
0: Merlin, I really like the push-pull, and because we have to be honest about what's going on. The billionaires have been winning for so long that there is reason to think, how is this time going to be different? And so I understand where you're coming from. Really specifically on the policy, we don't want to do it on the benefit side, on Social Security, just all on the revenue side. Everybody gets the benefits that they've earned. We just have billionaires pay in more. But we also need to make sure that if you get $200 in increased benefits, that you don't lose more than that by losing other things. We need hold harmless policies, and we do. We have those in there. So these are all solutions that we can do, right? The ideas and the policies, and I'm a policy guy. I write laws. I have a master's in public policy. So I'm a nerd at that. And so I know that all of the challenges are solvable as long as there's political will, right? So it's not about these, like, oh, well, there's no way we can do it. We can, of course, do it. We're literally the richest country in the history of the world, Merlin. But it doesn't feel like that to you and to millions of Americans because the wealth is not shared. The people who are growing the wealth and creating the wealth aren't getting the wealth. The billionaires are getting the wealth. They're the dead weight in the system. They're just hoovering up all the gains that other people make. And so we just have a choice of which path forward. And I think what you're seeing with Mamdani and other democratic socialists rising and left populists rising around this country is an understanding that the old guard of Democrats who are saying, oh, well, we'll just do less bad than the Republicans, that doesn't cut it either. We need a choice between people like the Republicans and the billionaires who want that future, and politicians who understand we need to build a new future for all of us, and we can do it. The policies are there. We just need the political will created by millions of people raising our voices together. So, Merlin, thank you for your call. I'm Alex Lawson, filling in for Tom, and we'll be right back.

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1: All right. We are back on the Tom Hartman program. I'm Alex Lawson, filling in for Tom. I'm going to go right to the phones for the rest of the show. I'm talking to Alan, listening on KBCS in Seattle, Washington. Alan, you're on the line.
2: Hey, Alex. How are you today?
1: Pretty good. You?
2: Well, you know, I'm right up there with all the other retirees. So, anyway, you had a guest on, John. I forget his last name. He was speaking about senators and the Senate and the states that they represent. And I'm going to, and since your theme seems to be the, you know, getting rid of the tyranny, I'm going to say let's get rid of the senatorial tyranny of the minority. Because what can happen, and it doesn't take a constitutional amendment, it just takes a rule change in the Senate, is that each state has two senators and each senator has one vote. The problem is that people in Wyoming can control or counter people in California. And there's a hell of a lot more people in California than there are in Montana, Wyoming, North Dakota. So let us, suggest to our Senate that they index their senatorial vote, their one vote each, to the number of people that they actually represent and base it on that. California, you know, one vote, but they get like 11% of the total vote of 100. Guys down in Wyoming or, you know, whatever, they get point whatever because they don't represent as many people as those in California. It doesn't take a constitutional amendment. It just indexed their vote to the number of people they represent.
1: Alan, thank you so much for your call. And I will say that's the inverse of that is how it works right now. Right. You can Google it and you can look at the power of the votes of people in the different states. And you'll see that one vote in a very low population state is actually has more power than a vote in California. And that is anti-majoritarian. And if you look at the history of the Great Compromise, you'll see that it was put in place and it was a bad idea at the time. It was primarily to protect the rights of slave owners. It was to actually create a system where these low population states could hold back the will of the majority. And then you add the filibuster on top of the Senate's already anti-majoritarian setup, and you have an institution that is so wildly powerful and wields it against the will of the majority. You can see poll after poll after poll. If you read the work of Jacob Hacker, a political scientist from Yale, he's got great lists that show that legislation that's passing, especially since the 1980s, it tracks with billionaires. If it's good for billionaires, it passes. If it's good for working people, it fails. Why? Because there are structural impediments put in place. The Supreme Court being one of the most anti-majoritarian institutions, right? That people pretend like, oh, well, it's this above, it's not political. Of course it's political. It's just another political piece of the puzzle. And it exercises its power against the will of the majority time and time and time again. And so we have to attack it from many angles. You laid out one. I think just filibuster reform, getting rid of the filibuster, making the Supreme Court more representative and expanding it to recognize that the country has grown since it was originally put in place. And also, why are they elected for a lifetime? That's just silly. Why are there no rules against them just literally getting handed bags of cash by people who they then make decisions about? So there's an enormous amount of reforms that can happen. And the ideas are there. There's a lot of people doing great work right now on those exact ideas. So we don't need to come up with new ideas. What we need is to create the political will, and the moment to do that is oftentimes the moment of greatest adversity, when we recognize what happens when you give the billionaires all the power. They keep taking and taking and taking until they destroy the democracy that we enjoy, because they hate democracy, because it does work, even in its imperfect form, more for the people than for the billionaires. And we need to fight back against that in all avenues. So, Alan, thank you for your call. I am going to quickly go to John in Tennessee, listening on XM. Quickly here, John, what's your comment or question?
3: Hi. Hey, I heard that other caller say about treating Mark Zuckerberg and all them where they take their money in stocks instead of a big paycheck to try and make Social Security solvent.
1: Yes,
3: the Railroad Tax Act stop that? Because the Supreme Court ruled that stocks are not considered money.
1: So there are a lot of policy options for getting at unearned income, and you're seeing some of those, you know, in terms of California's billionaire tax, other wealth tax examples. It's not actually that hard to get after unearned income. It's policy choices that have landed us where we are. And if you want to listen to, if you want to read Thomas Piketty's book, you can see all these policies that have risen capital's power over the power of labor. It's possible to just turn those all back so that working people have more power than organized money. So the key is building the political will to make those changes. So thanks for your call. I'm Alex Lawson, filling in for Tom, and we'll be right back after this short break.
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1: Our book today in the Tom Hartman Book Club is Francis Moore LePage's Diet for a Small Planet, 50th Anniversary Edition, just reissued. And this is from the introduction to the 50th Anniversary Edition. It starts out with a quote from George Orwell. To see what is in front of one's nose needs a constant struggle. I begin this journey with the realization that growing and eating plant-centered diets was a great choice. Today, it's a no-contest necessity. Either we now

I read it on a mountain by moonlight, and it changed the course of my life. I'm still smiling. When anyone tells me of the book's effect on them, I always have to blurt out, yeah, me too. Diet for a Small Planet started as a one-page handout when I was 26, and it has profoundly shaped my life's quest. Now, in its 50th anniversary, I strive to capture key lessons that help me to this day and that I hope will help you in these challenging times. Challenging doesn't quite do it. Over the past few years, we have been battling the fiercest storm of my lifetime. Years of attacks on the integrity of our democracy, leading to the first ever citizens' assault on the Capitol, a pandemic deemed the worst in a century, and murders by police that have fueled the Black Lives Matter movement, furthering, we can hope, our nation's long-delayed reckoning with systemic racism. At the same time, our climate crisis nears a tipping point that will drastically hasten destruction. And what first shocked me into action, hunger amid plenty, has gotten worse in recent years, even though the world's food supply offers one-fifth more calories for each of us than it did 50 years ago. Here at home, hunger is also rising. But in a mighty storm, sometimes the biggest tree comes crashing down, and for the first time, we can see its roots. Now is such a storm. So how do we grasp the roots and use what we discover to pull ourselves back from catastrophe and guide us toward life itself? Excuse me. The great news here is that millions in the United States and many more around the world are grasping the root causes of our intertwined crises and remaking their lives in ways aligned with what humans and natures need to thrive. 50 years ago, my youthful aha was that food has special power, as every day our very personal food choices connect us to each other and to all of nature. Shock in discovering the needlessness of hunger triggered in me new ways of seeing what's profoundly amiss in our world and even our power to fix it. Back then, I had no idea how urgent my message would soon become. Driven by tightening corporate power over our democracy, harms from meat-centered agriculture and diets have continued to mount, damaging human health, the natural world, and the climate. And now the ultimate harm. We have destroyed so many species, largely in feeding ourselves, that we face the sixth great extinction of life on Earth. To avoid planetary disaster, warns natural historian David Attenborough, we must allow the re-flourishing of life by greatly reducing the land area we farm. And, quote, quickly and the most effective way is to change our diet, end quote. Moving beyond the vast inefficiency of meat-centered eating and choosing plant-centered diets, he projects, would cut in half the land use and still produce plenty of food for all. Now, with vastly more at stake than when my own eyes first opened, it's critical to grasp how we got here. So let's go for those roots. Over the 50 years since I sat in the UC Berkeley library pondering the root causes of hunger, I've tried to keep digging into the question beneath the question to help me grasp why we humans have messed up so badly. And here's the deepest question my digging has turned up so far. Why are we together creating a world that, as individuals, none of us would choose? After all, I've never met anyone who gets up in the morning vowing to make another child starve or to turn up the planet's temperature. In the 20th anniversary edition of this book, I introduce the power of ideas to explain what seems inexplicable. I invite you to read my introduction to that edition directly following this one. Today, I express the root challenge this way. While seeing is believing is a common expression, as our species, for our species, the reverse is often true. Believing is seeing. Or, as Albert Einstein put it more directly, it is theory which decides what we can observe. In other words, our internalized filters can blind us to solutions right in front of our noses, requiring precisely the constant struggle George Orwell calls to us in that opening quote. One filter above all blocks us from solutions, a belief that life is still made out of parts, when in truth all life is connected. I can see in my mind's eye the twinkly grin of the late German physicist Hans-Peter Dürer, who a decade ago laid it out to me simply. Frankie, in life there are no parts, only participants. Got it, Hans-Peter, and I've never forgotten, and it is the core truth of our being. The book is the 50th anniversary edition of Diet for a Small Planet by Francis Moore LePay. Diet for a Small Planet.

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If you're listening to us on a commercial station, call their advertisers and let them know you're listening. 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

0: the final stretch of the Tom Hartman program. I'm Alex Lawson, filling in for Tom. I'm going to be back again tomorrow, but I'm going to close out the show taking your calls. But first, I want to just mention, yesterday we had Saru on talking about it. But for everybody watching on Free Speech TV and everybody else who can watch this on Free Speech TV, this Saturday, Free Speech TV, obviously a great friend of the Tom Hartman program, and so many 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with Saru, and it's happening across the country. It is a model of what we're talking about today, solidarity, what happens when millions of people come together and raise our voices together. And you can check it out, 12 noon Eastern on Free Speech TV. 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Speaking of Free Speech TV, I'm going to go to Ingrid, who is watching the show on Free Speech TV. Ingrid, you're on the line.
1: Yeah, hi, Alex. Thanks for all you do. I keep thinking about Social Security, obviously, because that's your thing, and a lot of the callers have addressed it. I keep coming back to the devil's in the details, like the one caller said, $200 more, what's that going to do? I wondered if anybody ever really studied it, you or maybe Bernie or Elizabeth Warren, what other countries do that have universal health care or Medicare for all, whatever you want to call it, how their costs compared to what our providers' costs would be, and is that a key factor in keeping really fundamentally funding all of this, and also their tax structure? I've already heard people say, oh, their taxes are so high. Is that true? Can you elaborate on that?
0: Ingrid, thank you so much. So there's a couple questions in there, but the first and most important one, and this is the one that everybody has to understand, they have to understand that you are getting hit with all sorts of propaganda and lies by the corporations that profit from our fully functioning wealth extraction system that masquerades as a healthcare system. But what they don't want you to know, what they can't let you know, is that guaranteeing healthcare for every person in this country not only will guarantee health care for everyone, you get sick, you get the care you need, no premiums, no deductibles, no delays, no denials, you just get health care, and we can have the best health care in the world. But here's the secret, Ingrid, it saves money. It's not a question of how do we pay for it. It's a question of what do we do with the money that we save from expanding healthcare, guaranteed healthcare to everybody in this country. That's what they don't want you to know. The United States of America pays the highest prices in the world for our healthcare. And among our peer nations, we get the lowest outcomes. We have higher rates of maternal mortality, mothers dying during childbirth. Metric after metric, the American healthcare system is failing us. And it's not that we can't afford guaranteed healthcare for everybody, Medicare for all. It's that the corporations that profit off of the system that fails to deliver healthcare for us do not want us to have guaranteed healthcare. They buy politicians, they own the media. I always say, if you want to know who the bosses are on a corporate media station, just listen to the commercials in between. Those are the bosses, insurance companies, big pharma. It's on and on. But don't think that they're unbeatable. There comes a time when everybody can see that things are so bad that they have to change. And that inflection point comes sometimes, often, at the points of greatest adversity. So they just cut $1 trillion out of healthcare, out of Medicaid, hundreds of billions out of the Affordable Care Act. Hospitals are going to close. Nursing homes are going to close. Millions of people are going to find themselves without adequate healthcare or any healthcare options. People will die. Yale Public Health shows tens of thousands, 56,000 people per year forever dying because of the cuts in the so-called One Big Beautiful Bill. And that's on top of the tens of thousands who die right now due to lack of health insurance. We're the only rich country in the world that allows this violence to be perpetrated on ourselves by these corporations and the billionaires who profit from them. So, Ingrid, it's not a question of can we afford it? We can't afford not to. We can't afford not to get rid of the system that we have and move to a system of actual health care where if you get sick, you get the care that you need. And you know what? We're going to get it. And it's not going to be because somebody else did something and saved us. It's because you and I are going to keep on fighting until we build that system that works for us and not just the billionaires. Going back to the line, I want to go to Joy, watching on YouTube, calling from Colorado. Joy, you're on the line.
2: Hello, Alex. Yes, earlier you were talking about the 250 celebration and that we are a nation of immigrants. And I really need to push back on that because we are not a nation of immigrants. We are a nation of indigenous and immigrants. And it isn't 250 years of rah-rah, isn't it wonderful, aren't we free? It's 500 years that we were invaded by across the seas and probably also across the skies. And this declaration that people want to celebrate, one of the things it actually says is it calls the indigenous people the merciless Indian savages whose known rule of warfare is an indistinguished destruction of all ages, sexes, and conditions. I can't celebrate something like that, and I think we need a paradigm shift in order to talk about what's really true, that this was not a nation founded on truth and justice and liberty for all. It never has been. It did not include the indigenous people. It did not include the people who were stolen from their lands and brought over and treated in abominable ways. So I think now that we have this anniversary coming up, we need a paradigm shift to truth. We have to tell the truth of who we are. So
0: Joy,
2: that's
0: thank you
2: my.
0: so much for your call. And I agree. We need to be honest, warts and all, about what America is, who we are as a nation, and recognizing that the US is just one sort of reflection of a millennia-long struggle between the few and the many. And it's not an easy story. Obviously, you had genocide against the indigenous people who were here. You had chattel slavery, the most abominable sin, or another abominable sin. Those are parts of our history. And our history goes even further back, right? Like we sometimes start the clock with the English coming over, but the Spanish and the Portuguese were here hundreds of years before, both in North America and South America, and you had imperial rule, an extractive form of, it was mercantilism, but generally extractive capitalism. And so, again, what it is that there is a generation after generation struggle between those who would empower the few at the expense of the many versus those who would empower the many. And we are just one iteration or one chapter of that struggle. So I don't think that we need to, we don't need to damn the imperfectness of what we have. We have to recognize the imperfectness of what we have. We don't have to focus on that the people who wanted a more perfect union didn't win in the beginning. And abolish slavery. There was an entire enormous abolition movement before the birth of before the US was created. We have to recognize that it's a constant struggle, and the struggle will continue after we're gone. There is no winning it in one. There is only yearning and acting and fighting and getting a more perfect union. One generation after the next, moving towards a more perfect union. but also at the same time fighting against those who would take us away from that and pull us back towards a society that only works for the few. So I am very happy that you called to remind people that the history of the United States is not one of, puppies and rainbows. It's a very complicated history, but it is complicated on both sides. I think it's imperative that the left and progressives don't memory hole the struggle and the people who were fighting for justice at every step of the way along this country's history and even before. And so when we work together to build that country that works for the many and not for the few, we can win and we can build a more perfect union. You're listening to the Tom Hartman Program, and we'll be right back.
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0: We're back on the Tom Hartman program, going right to the phones. I'm Alex Lawson, Executive Director of Social Security Works, filling in for Tom. And we're going to go to Gar, who's listening on the Tom Hartman app and calling from Georgia. Gar, you're on the line.
1: How you doing, Alex? Your last commentary, I have to just say amen on it. And the question I
0: Thank you.
1: wanted to ask you mentioned billionaires about 20, 25, 30 times. And I'd asked Tom one time before, too, how do you become a billionaire? Because I've read autobiography of Elon Musk. I read the autobiography of Donald Trump. I've read the autobiography of T-Boone Pickens and Ray Kroc, who started McDonald's. And all them biographies, only one thing stuck in my mind was that T-Boone Pickens said the poorest he ever was when he didn't know nobody. I say, and if you think about where we're at today, nobody use cash anymore. Every time I go in the grocery store, everything's a keystroke now. So to become a billionaire is nothing but a keystroke, and the deficit, nothing but a keystroke. Medicare and Social Security, nothing but a keystroke now. They don't even want you to receive checks no more. They say, put it in your account. Everything's a keystroke now. So, what's your answer to that? Thank
0: Gar,
1: you.
0: it's a great question. And you know what I say is that you know it's not my words, but behind every great fortune is a great crime. And over again, you see that no one becomes a billionaire through hard work. They become a billionaire through exploiting other people and stealing their surplus productivity. I don't want to be too bookish about it, but let's look at just the Walton family, right? The heirs of Sam Walton, the richest family in the world altogether. Walmart, the way they make their money is, they buy cheap stuff from China where the workers are paid a pittance. And they sell it here low costs, which is real. That's why people go because they can't afford anything else. But the workers at Walmart are paid starvation wages. They're actually given papers that show them, tell them how to sign up for public assistance. And what that means is that our tax dollars are subsidizing the richest family in the history of the world. That's a really easy one to see, but billionaire after billionaire after billionaire, it's the same thing. Elon Musk didn't get his trillionaire status from hard work. He got his trillionaire status from exploiting other workers and especially from the largesse of the US taxpayers. So these are the facts. Billionaires do not create their wealth. Working people create the wealth, and billionaires take the wealth. And they're able to then do that because capital, money, through policy choices is given way more power than labor. But just like those policy choices make capital stronger than labor now, other different policy choices can make labor stronger than capital. We've done it before. We can do it again. The only thing we need to do is find that hope and strength together to create the political will to do it. I'm Alex Lawson, filling in for Tom Hartman. We'll be right back.

0: Hey, thanks so much for sharing our program and for reaching out to our stations and sponsors and letting them know that you're listening. It really means a lot to us.
1: All right. The final countdown here. I'm going to try to get into as many calls as possible, but please keep them brief so that we can get to as many as possible. Steve, listening on XM, calling from Colorado. You're on the line.
2: I've got Medicare Advantage through Kaiser Permanente, which is a nonprofit. How does that compare, other than the profit motive, nonprofit hospital systems with their Medicare Advantage? For me, it's almost like single-payer healthcare. I'm very pleased with it. What's your take on that?
1: It's a great question, Steve. And in health policy, there's always there's this thing, the Kaiser question, because Kaiser is a setup, a system that does work much better than, you know, just the patchwork system that exists. But as you know, you can only see doctors within the Kaiser system, and you can only see providers within the Kaiser system. So it is limited. It's better than many of the than some of the alternatives right now, but it's much worse than a guaranteed healthcare system for everyone in this country, where you can see all of the best doctors, you can see all of the best specialists, you can see everybody. And that is a system that is very possible to build. So I just, the truth is that there is, you know, better than the worst right now, but I'm much more interested at a policy level of creating the best for everybody. So thanks so much for your call. I'm going to go to Van, listening on XM, calling from Denver, Colorado.
3: Yeah, I, you know, I've been listening today, and I, one of my questions is like, you know, you've got the U.S. government and the, you know, Constitution that was essentially written to, you know, as a compromise with the slavers and, you know, the southern states. And, you know, we've definitely made a lot of progress, and I think it's partly because, you know, when you look at what else was available back in the day, you know, the system's far superior to what folks were doing to each other in the 1200s, the 1300s, the 1600s, whatever. But I feel as if it's played out. Because, you know, at this point, it's like it might not be the slavers. It's been substituted with the oligarchs. And they're using that same structure that the slavers got back in the day to essentially control the population. And the people on the outs, I mean, the population of people that are being screwed by this system, you know, I think the population's changed. It's actually become more diverse in terms of who's getting screwed. And I just wonder if it's played out, if it's not time to actually burn it down, you know, and actually start, you know, fresh, and move on. Because I got to tell you, I don't know, you know, where we go with these transgressive, you know, just scumbags that are leveraging the imperfections in our system.
1: Van, it's a really important point. And, you know, what I try to get across is that you can call it, you know, there were slavers, the slave owners, there are the oligarchs now. But you can look at this. This is a millennia-long struggle, and it's always between those who would capture society and make it work for the few versus those who would make it work for the many. I believe very strongly that the best path forward for America is America. We need to create and revitalize and create an interdependent next 250 years. We are where we are through the many terrible things that have happened. And, you know, like one of them is, I think that Reconstruction, I would have gone with the radical Unitarians, my church. The ideas of them at the time was that Reconstruction should have been only voted on by the Union states and not including the Southern states, the former Confederacy. But we are where we are. So what we have to do is come up with a path forward.
3: I know, but yeah, yeah,
1: and
3: we're,
1: that's where
3: we are.
1: I think
3: where
1: we
3: are,
1: focus.
3: But why can't we just? Why we are where we are, but you know, I mean, I look at the southeastern part of the United States, and it literally is the rump end of America, educationally, fiscally, economically, everything else, and they have outsized power. You know, and it's the sort of thing where I'm not even sure that the United States, as far as 50 states and the global, you know, the global dysphoria benefits from this. You know, maybe the best thing is to have the South actually turn into the backwater it is instead of the rest of the country maintaining this false level of economic activity that they have down there.
1: In the last minute here, I hear what you're saying, but also as a student of history, there are no divorces amongst nations that happen without cataclysmic violence and leave everybody worse off than before. It's a lose-lose, everybody loses situation. So the path forward has to be a reinvigoration of the democratic ideals of America. The problems with democracy have to be solved with more democracy. And that feeling that I think you're feeling, that I hear, is the hopelessness at the current situation and saying, is there a path forward? And the answer is yes, there is a path forward. We can do it as long as we work together. We can build a better country for you, for me, for everybody, for the Southeast, for the Northwest, everywhere. And that's what we have to do. I'll see you tomorrow. I'm Alex Lawson, filling in for Tom Hartman. And it's been my pleasure to be with you these past few hours. Looking forward to talking more tomorrow.

reading today from Republican strategist Rick Wilson's new book, Everything Trump Touches Dies. Chapter 1, Vichy Republicans. Some say Donald Trump is the price this nation is paying for too many years of partisan bickering and division. Some say America's forgotten working men rose up in a single inchoate scream of rage at a system that for too long provided them with nothing but empty promises, bad trade deals, and government-subsidized carbs. Some claim it's from a generation weaned on talk radio, Fox News, and the comments sections of a million Tea Party websites. Some say it's a sign of a merciless God testing us to the breaking point. I still think that it's because we didn't let that old gypsy woman vote when she produced a photo ID back in 2012. All those reasons fall short of the mark, though, don't they? By now, it should be clear that Trump's election was a sign of the coming apocalypse, soon to be followed by a rain of blood, 7 years of darkness, and a plague of frogs. That may be exaggerating slightly, but we do have a plague of Peppies, the cartoon frog meme that is a favorite symbol of Trump's alt-Reich fan base. And there's an odds-on chance that our grandchildren will hear this tale while hunched over guttering fires in the ruins of a radioactive Mad Max-style hellscape. The Trumpian heroic narrative is simple. Powerful alpha male warrior descends golden escalator. Forgotten Americans rise, don red helmets. Evil sorceress Hillary is defeated in single combat. Great feasting and rejoicing by the unwashed masses follows. Swamp is drained and all live MAGA ever after. The truth is, as you might imagine, more prosaic, more horrible, and more human. The mythology of Donald Trump's rise to the Oval Office is rich in Trump-aggrandizing explanations that ignore the enablers, normalizers, media fellators, ideological arsonists, and moral ciphers who make up Washington's and New York's political and media culture. They're the proximate reasons Trump was able to overcome the field of almost a dozen serious Republicans and Ben Carson. No, MAGA hat fans, you didn't simply rise in your mighty millions and elect the Donald all by your deplorable selves. You had help. Much of it from the very elites you so revile. Revile means

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1: George Orwell spoke bluntly about the nefarious nature of advertising, calling it, quote, the rattling of a stick inside a swill bucket. Even Orwell, though, would have been astonished by the cacophony of swill bucket advertising currently being blasted at us by Amazon, Google, Meta, and other profiteering tech giants. What are they trying to sell? Pure hogwash. Having spent billions to develop artificial intelligence so humanoid robots can displace workers, the tech geniuses are now rushing to build thousands of vast computer data centers necessary to power their brave new AI world. Each center will suck up local water supplies, drastically raise people's utility bills, create monstrous industrial blight and pollution, and enthrone such autocratic thugs as Bezos, Musk, and Zuckerberg as absentee political bosses with domineering power over each locality. But the billionaires forgot something. You and me, we the people, are in open rebellion against this Orwellian future, with officials in multiple states and localities just saying hell no to the profiteer's invasive scams. Thus, the billionaire hucksters are frantically rattling their swill sticks. For example, Mark Zuckerberg, whose Meta Goliath already operates 26 massive data centers and is now spending $600 billion to plop more of them in our communities, has launched a multi-million dollar offensive to beat back local opponents. It's running BS television ads in state capital cities, financing political candidates to hype the data centers, deploying untold numbers of lobbyists to rig the rules against opponents, and hiring an army of, quote, community affairs agents to spread AI propaganda. This is Jim Hightower saying, they have the fat cats, but a groundswell of us alley cats has them on the run. To get involved, go to mediajustice.org/tools.
2: Welcome to the Tom Hartman University Book Club. We're reading today from my newest book, Adult ADHD. The first edition, the first draft or version of which I actually wrote some 20 years ago. But it's we've updated it and reissued it, and I think you'll find it really interesting. This is from the introduction. There's a substantial subpopulation of the world that has a common and somewhat consistent set of personality characteristics. These traits have, for many people, led to difficulties in school, relationships, and work, and are collectively known among psychologists and psychiatrists as attention deficit hyperactivity disorder, or ADHD. When researching this subject, I was struck by the number of ADHD adults I met and interviewed who'd chosen to become entrepreneurs, to strike out on their own, to forge their own unique lifestyles and businesses independent of others. Most often, these people are involved in an ever-changing life, often starting many businesses or regularly leading their existing companies in new directions. They thrive on stimulation and living on the edge. One biography of Ben Franklin asserts that he was America and possibly the world's first real entrepreneur, because rather than simply learning a trade and opening a lifelong business, he learned dozens of trades and created more than 30 businesses, as well as social and governmental institutions, the post office, libraries, all kinds of things Ben Franklin created for this country. This creation of something new over and over again is the core of entrepreneurship. Whether you're a company owner or an entrepreneur within a company where your job constantly involves new projects or change. When writing an earlier book, Attention Deficit Disorder, A Different Perception, I heard from a psychologist who specializes in ADHD that perhaps as many as half of all entrepreneurs have ADHD. Now, a few years later, and after conversations with thousands of entrepreneurs around the country, I've come to the conclusion that nearly all entrepreneurs have ADHD to one extent or another. And I would add probably the vast majority of salespeople as well. I'm not speaking here of the fellow who carefully invests his money in a corner dry cleaning shop, runs his own business on that corner for 25 years to finally retire comfortably. While that person may meet some definitions of entrepreneurship, I'd rather refer to him as an independent small business person. Such people constitute an important and stable core of the business life of their community and of this country. Instead, I'm speaking here of those individuals who create or participate in dynamic, thriving, ever-growing, ever-changing companies. I'm speaking of the ones who take chances, who experiment. Henry Ford, who had several bankruptcies before he hit on a formula that worked. Or Thomas Edison, who tried thousands of different variations before he could get a working light bulb. These people's lives are often littered with failures, but their successes have given a spark of vitality and enterprise to America and made our country, particularly in its early days, unique in the world. They continue to bring us innovation and change that give great hope and promise for the future of our nation and the world. Some have applied their entrepreneurial characteristics to become great leaders. John F. Kennedy and Winston Churchill, for example, stand out. Others have created inventions, businesses, social institutions, and art that have changed the world. This book is about people who have overcome their challenges and, in many cases, actually used aspects of their ADHD to achieve prosperity or victory, and for those who would seek to emulate them. This book is for those who are willing to take chances to forge a new niche in the business, social, cultural, political, or art worlds, or to create something new, and how to do that successfully. In the writing of this book, I've interviewed many people in the business world, including some of America's greatest. Few would want to jump up and raise their hands and say, yes, I have something that psychiatrists call a disorder. Nonetheless, all were, to my mind, hunters. My term for people with attention deficit hyperactivity disorder is described in this book to one extent or another. They shared stories of their successes and failures from childhood through advanced age that were remarkably similar. From these stories and my own successes and failures as a business person and entrepreneur, I've assembled a collection of specific tools and techniques for people with ADHD to achieve success in the business world. And then, you know, we get into chapter one, the nature of ADHD. We all experience a spectrum of levels of states of consciousness as we go through moment to moment on daily life. On one end of the spectrum is the very open, distractible state that we experience when driving or walking on a busy street, noticing all the events around us, alert to everything in our environment. At the other end of the spectrum are the tightly focused states of consciousness in which we're so intent on the book we're reading or the conversation we're having that the ticking of the clock in the room or the drone of traffic outside ceases to exist. When in a normal and relaxed state of consciousness, most people fall into a place somewhere between these two extremes of open and focused. They shift from open to focused and back with relative ease. It's difficult for the average person, however, to maintain either an extremely focused or an extremely open state of consciousness for hours at a time without such things as meditation training or the use of drugs like caffeine. The natural tendency is to snap back to the center line between the two states, which is to have a little bit of both. Some people, however, have an off-center baseline state of consciousness as their norm. Estimates vary between experts and researchers, but these people may represent as few as 10 or as much as 40% of the population. And this is the beginning of that difference that makes for ADHD and how it can be a tool, a useful thing, something that can actually help people succeed in the world. So this is our book report, our book reading today from my book, Adult ADHD, How to Succeed as a Hunter in a Farmer's World.

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1: Our book today in the Tom Hartman Book Club is The Hidden History of American Oligarchy, Reclaiming Our Democracy from the Ruling Class, by me. This is from the chapter titled The Supreme Court Sets Up American Oligarchy on page 99. If you were looking for a date when our modern American oligarchy started, it would be January 30th, 1976. It was a clear day in Washington, D.C., the temperature well above freezing with a light wind. When the Supreme Court handed down their decision in the case of Buckley versus Vallejo, the New York Times noted in a front-page article, quote, campaign finance law in New York, New Jersey, Connecticut, and 32 other states will require drastic revision in the wake of yesterday's Supreme Court decision that struck down nearly all limits on campaign spending by candidates for federal office, end quote. It was the first of a cascade of decisions that reached their peak in 2010 with Citizens United versus FEC. From 1789, when the Constitution was ratified and we officially became a republic, until 1976, when the Supreme Court decided to strike down thousands of state and federal laws put into place over a century or more to hold back oligarchy, the federal government had never before interfered in the rights of states to regulate money in their elections. In 1907, in fact, the federal government itself had made it a felony for any corporation to give money to candidates for federal office with the Tillman Act. Buckley struck down most of those laws in 1976, despite the objections of Justice Byron White, who said that money in politics posed, quote, a mortal danger against which effective prevention and curative steps must be taken, end quote. 2 years later, in a decision authored in part by Lewis Powell, the justices extended the you may spend whatever you want to influence elections logic to corporations, citing the 1886 Santa Clara County head note in their First National Bank of Boston versus Bilotti decision. Prior to Buckley, candidates for office had a huge incentive to do at least the bare minimum necessary to meet the needs of their voters. Elections turned on performance as much as ideology. But by Reagan's 1980 election, all that was necessary was that candidates and incumbents say that they were doing what voters wanted, because big donors and campaigns themselves could simply amplify the candidate's words ad infinitum via purchased media. Politics turned from the art of the possible to the art of the con, at least for those politicians and parties willing to sell themselves to the highest bidder. Probably the best example of this were Reagan's twin assertions that ridding workers of the right to unionize would lead to better wages and benefits, and that if taxes on the very wealthy and big corporations were radically reduced, it would make working class people wealthier. Both were demonstrable lies, with centuries of evidence proving them false. George H.W. Bush in the 1980 Republican primary

propaganda, though, and it took 30 years or more before most working-class Americans figured out that they'd been screwed back in 1981. In 1992, Bill Clinton assured Americans that deregulating banks would make people's savings safer, that gutting the social safety net and ending welfare as we know it would benefit poor people in depressed parts of the country, and that NAFTA would open the door to millions of new tech jobs to replace all those dirty factory jobs that would go to Mexico and later to China. By 2008, voters were starting to get wise to the game and rejected Senator John McCain's argument that more tax cuts and fewer unions would revive the economy. Voters went instead for hope and change. After Barack Obama took office, he had only 74 working days during his entire presidency with a filibuster-proof Senate through which he could pass legislation. Nonetheless, he got the Affordable Care Act and dozens of less notable but important pieces of legislation passed, particularly the creation of the Consumer Financial Protection Bureau, which to date has recovered over $12 billion stolen from average Americans by big banks. Donald Trump, riding a long-shot candidacy, apparently got the memo. He'd been a Democrat his entire life because that party largely controlled New York. As such, he knew that most Americans were sick of the trade deals that were sending jobs overseas, and that some of the loss of unionized factory and construction jobs could be blamed as much on brown-skinned people coming illegally from south of the border as on China. Combining the two topics, along with a good dose of white supremacist rhetoric to reach out to Reagan's original coalition, and throwing a bone to the religious right that he'd protect their tax-exempt status even if they broke the law, which he vowed to change by politicking from the pulpit, he picked up enough votes in Midwestern states ravaged by NAFTA to help him beat Hillary Clinton, whose husband had signed that despised trade deal. The argument for oligarchic control is the same argument that's been made by conservatives throughout history, from Thomas Hobbes to Sir Edmund Burke to Warren Harding and Donald Trump. The book, The Hidden History of American Oligarchy, Reclaiming Our Democracy from the Ruling Class, by Tom Hartman.

0: We are back, and I will keep answering the question of what happens when you raise the cap or modify the cap. Benefits will go up for those people who are going to be paying more. It's just at the higher levels, it will replace a smaller percentage of what they pay in. That's the way the entire system is designed. So down at close to minimum wage, it replaces Social Security, replaces a much higher percentage of each dollar paid in. For the ultra wealthy, the idea is, at the very top end, you don't need to re be replacing as much of each of those dollars. But as a social insurance program, all of the bills that we talk about and push continue with the idea that the more you pay in, the higher your benefit is. I'm going to go to Renee on Free Speech TV. Renee, you're on the line.
1: Hey, thanks for being out there doing a great job for Tom Hartman. My question is for you is what's going to happen when Donald Trump finally bankrupts America? Because he bankrupts everything he's ever touched, and you see what's going on. It's all about money going to him. So what's going to happen? Are we going to go into a deep depression, or are we going to just keep going 500 trillion for our national debt and then we finally topple? What's going to happen? Can you let me know?
0: So, the truth is that the US prints our own money. So, the concept of bankruptcy is different, and we're the world's reserve currency. So, the biggest danger is actually that second part, is losing the faith of countries around the world that the US is a safe investment, that US Treasury bonds are a safe investment. When it comes to the debt and the deficit, it is always possible to tax the ultra wealthy and to change policies so that we can actually get out of a deficit and pay down our debt. And that is incredibly manageable. We print our own money. So that sort of saves us from the concept of bankruptcy. It's actually just about a choice of where you put the money. So when you put the money, like they gave trillions of dollars in tax handouts to billionaires, those billionaires just take that money and they just put it in an overseas bank account. And if you say increase Social Security benefits, the people who receive those Social Security benefits, they spend it directly into the US economy. That makes everybody wealthier. If
1: Security.
0: you cut $1 trillion out of Medicaid, that makes all of us poorer. And that exacerbates the financial difficulty of the entire country. When you march around a papers, please, police force to terrorize neighborhoods to make this a country that people don't want to come to because they don't believe they can build a great future here, that makes us poorer and smaller as a country. So thanks so much for the call. I'm Alex Lawson, filling in for Tom Hartman, and we'll be right back after this quick break.
1: So that didn't answer my question.

0: Hey, thanks so much for sharing our program and for reaching out to our stations and sponsors and letting them know that you're listening. It really means a lot to us.
1: All right, folks, we are back on the Tom Hartman program. I'm Alex Lawson, filling in for Tom Hartman. And to the last listener, I think you got cut off right as you were going to say, that doesn't answer my question. Question is, what happens when Trump bankrupts America? Trump can't bankrupt America in terms of money. Trump can bankrupt America in terms of morality. Trump can bankrupt our standing in the world as a country that is reliable. And if that happens, then it will be incredibly difficult to build back from that. And that has been historically the end of superpowers. Is when people, when other nations don't see them as a reliable partner, they don't see them as a place that they want to come to, they want to invest in. And so that is what Trump is doing. It's not a matter of deficit debt, bankrupt, and cash money, because this is the wealthiest country in the world. We can, there's more than enough money. We just need policies that put it in the hands of the people and in investments that make our country strong. So I want to go to Pat in Albuquerque, New Mexico, watching on YouTube. Pat, you're on the line.
2: Hi, Alex. Hey, I'm a mid-60s boomer, lifelong Democrat, never voted for a Republican in my life. If I was in Maine, I would. For the first time ever. But so that gives you a little idea where I'm going. I want to give you a little sense of, since I realize full well that this is absolutely the last radio show that I should listen to, especially my heart doctor would not recommend it because it raises my blood pressure. Every word that comes out of your mouth, right? So, I can't remember, outside of progressives electing Trump twice, I can't remember a worse day. Dan Goldman was ousted yesterday by Smiley, this kid in New York, Smiley Mamdani, right? And Ro Khanna is endorsing Graham Platner, as Bernie is, as Tom is, as I'm sure you are. What I will tell you is, you won't hear from moderates because they don't think they can get on the air, and they know that you'll get them off the air as quick as they get on, just like you will now. We could have a 2 or 3 hour conversation, and I'm more disgusted with the lunatic left, which is you. My friend,
1: got it, Pat.
2: It's you.
1: I am not going to have a 2 hour conversation with you because we've got other callers. But thanks for calling in. And I understand that, you know, there are differences of opinion on the future path for this country. And I do think that, you know, say, take Maine. Graham Platner is doing incredibly well with the people of Maine. That's who he's winning over. And that includes moderates. So Susan Collins, you know, for all of what she says, she's a moderate. She has lied and voted with Trump in all of his deeply unpopular policies that don't work for working people. So I think that, you know, the truth is, you can look at like a governor like Abigail Spanberger, who is a moderate, and I don't agree with her on everything. She doesn't agree with me on everything. But we've worked together incredibly well in the past and will in the future as well. And what she fought for is affordable life for the American people. She fought to say, I'm going to take on Trump and challenge him. Those are the people who are winning, people who are saying we can build a better future from where we are right now. And it's guided by really simple things, incredibly popular positions like guaranteeing health care for everyone in this country, expanding Social Security by making the billionaires pay the same rate into Social Security as the rest of us, not more, just the same rate, just like a minimum wage worker pays in on all of their income, billionaires should pay in on all of their income as well. That is a moderate position. I've got the polling. Republicans love it. Independents love it. Democrats love it. The only people who don't love it are elites. So I think, you know, we could have a two-hour conversation not on the radio. And I think we'd find that, you know, we agree on a lot of things. We might disagree on some. But the main one that I'd like to point out is that this is not a left-right situation that we find ourselves in. This is a top-bottom. This is a tiny elite who are looting the country, who are taking our money out of our pockets and putting it into their offshore bank accounts. In the last real quick minute here, Phil, KPFK, you are on the air.
3: Alex, real simple. You need to stop working for the big boys and create your own business. Put more mom and pop on the street and on a level that you can afford to place. So Mondavi in New York just did it in with the food. He gave them a big building and put alternative food people. So my suggestion, juice bars, fitness centers, bike shops for sure, and get out of your car if you can. And hamburgers, and help more mom and pop. So maybe your listeners can use GoFundMe. The problem is finding the space to put it in. The people that own big apartment buildings need to be just your listeners who don't have to have rent control. Trying to control this monster is pretty tough. So more mom and pop on the street. Simple as that.
1: Bill, I couldn't agree more. And I travel around this country a lot. And where I see the healthiest communities are when I look around and every business is a new name that I've never seen before. Mom and pop stores as far as the eye can see. So couldn't agree more with you there. And Phil, thank you for your call. I'm Alex Lawson filling in for Tom Hartman. You're listening to the Tom Hartman program, and we'll be right back with more of the show at the top of the hour. Give us a call.
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5: George Orwell spoke bluntly about the nefarious nature of advertising, calling it, quote, the rattling of a stick inside a swill bucket. Even Orwell, though, would have been astonished by the cacophony of swill bucket advertising currently being blasted at us by Amazon, Google, Meta, and other profiteering tech giants. What are they trying to sell? Pure hogwash. Having spent billions to develop artificial intelligence so humanoid robots can displace workers, the tech geniuses are now rushing to build thousands of vast computer data centers necessary to power their brave new AI world. Each center will suck up local water supplies, drastically raise people's utility bills, create monstrous industrial blight and pollution, and enthrone such autocratic thugs as Bezos, Musk, and Zuckerberg as absentee political bosses with domineering power over each locality. But the billionaires forgot something. You and me, we the people, are in open rebellion against this Orwellian future, with officials in multiple states and localities just saying hell no to the profiteers' invasive scams. Thus, the billionaire hucksters are frantically rattling their swill sticks. For example, Mark Zuckerberg, whose Meta Goliath already operates 26 massive data centers and is now spending $600 billion to plop more of them in our communities, has launched a multi-million dollar offensive to beat back local opponents. It's running BS television ads in state capital cities, financing political candidates to hype the data centers, deploying untold numbers of lobbyists to rig the rules against opponents, and hiring an army of, quote, community affairs agents to spread AI propaganda. This is Jim Hightower saying, they have the fat cats, but a groundswell of us alley cats has them on the run. To get involved, go to MediaJustice.org/tools.

Our book today for the Tom Hartmann Book Club is Notes on a Nervous Planet by Matt Haig. This is from the chapter, well, it starts with the chapter, A Life Edit, on page 4. I was scared. I couldn't not be. Being scared is what anxiety is all about. The bouts are coming closer and closer. I was worried where I was heading. It seemed there was no upper limit to despair. I tried to distract myself out of it. However, I knew from past experience alcohol was off limits, so I did the thing that had helped before to climb out of a hole, the thing I forget to do in my day-to-day life. I was careful about what I ate. I did yoga. I tried to meditate. I lay on the floor and placed my hand on my stomach and inhaled deeply, in, out, and noticed the stuttery rhythm of my breath. But everything was difficult. Even choosing what to wear in the morning made me cry. It didn't matter that I had felt like this before. A sore throat doesn't become less sore simply because you've felt it before. I tried to read, but found it hard to concentrate. I listened to podcasts. I watched new Netflix shows. I went on social media. I tried to get on top of my work by replying to all my emails. I woke up and clasped my phone and prayed that whatever I could find there would take me out of myself. But, spoiler alert, it didn't work. I began to feel worse, and many of the distractions were doing nothing but driving me further to distraction. In T.S. Eliot's phrase from his Four Quartets, I was distracted from distraction by distraction. I would stare at an unanswered email with a feeling of dread and not be able to answer it. Then on Twitter, my go-to digital distraction of choice, I noticed my anxiety intensify. Even just passively scrolling my timeline felt like an exposure of a wound. I read news websites, another distraction, and my mind couldn't take it. The knowledge of so much suffering in the world didn't help put my pain in perspective. It just made me feel powerless and pathetic that my invisible woes were so paralyzing that there were so many visible woes in the world. My despair intensified. So I decided to do something. I disconnected. I chose not to look at social media for a few days. I put an auto response on my emails, too. I stopped watching or reading the news. I didn't watch TV. I didn't watch any music videos. Even magazines I avoided. During my initial breakdown years before, the bright imagery of magazines always used to linger and clog my mind with feverish racing images as I tried to sleep. I left my phone downstairs when I went to bed. I tried to get outside more. My bedside table was cluttered with a chaos of wires and technology and books I wasn't really reading. So I tidied up and took them away, too. In the house, I tried to lie in darkness as much as possible, the way you might deal with a migraine. I had always, since I was first suicidally ill in my 20s, understood that getting better involved a kind of life edit, a taking away. As the minimalist advocate Fumio Sasaki put it, there's a happiness in having less. In the early days of my first experience of panic, the only things I had taken away were booze and cigarettes and strong coffees. Now, though, years later, I realized that a more general overload was the problem, a life overload, and certainly a technology overload. The only real technology I interacted with during this present recovery, aside from the car and the cooker, were yoga videos on YouTube, which I watched with the brightness turned low. The anxiety didn't miraculously disappear, of course not. Unlike my smartphone, there is no slide-to-power-off function for anxiety. But I stopped feeling worse. I plateaued. And after a few days, things began to calm. The familiar path of recovery arrived sooner rather than later. And abstaining from stimulants, not just alcohol and caffeine, but these other things, was part of the process. I began, in short, to feel free again. Most people know the modern world can have physical effects, that despite advances, aspects of modern life are dangerous for our bodies. Car accidents, smoking, air pollution, a sofa-dwelling lifestyle, takeout pizza, radiation, that fourth glass of Merlot. Even being at a laptop can pose physical dangers. Sitting down all day, getting an RSI. Once I was even told by an optician that my eye infection and blocked tear ducts were caused by staring at the screen. We blink less, apparently, when working on a computer. So as physical health and mental health are intertwined, couldn't the same be said about the modern world and our mental states? Couldn't aspects of how we live in the modern world be responsible for how we feel in the modern world? Not just in terms of the stuff of modern life, but its values, too. The values that cause us to want more than we have, to worship work above play, to compare the worst bits of ourselves with the best bits of other people, to feel like we always lack something. And as I grew better day by day, I began to have an idea about a book. This book right here. I've already written about my mental health and reasons to stay alive, but the question now was not why should I stay alive? The question this time was a broader one.
How can we live in a mad world without ourselves going mad? As I began researching, I quickly found some attention-grabbing headlines for an attention-grabbing age. Of course, news is almost always designed to stress us out. If it was designed to keep us calm, it wouldn't be news, it would be yoga or a puppy. So there's an irony about news companies reporting on anxiety while also making us feel anxious. Anyway, here are some of the headlines. Stress and social media fuel mental health crisis among girls, from The Guardian. Chronic loneliness is a modern-day epidemic, from Forbes. Facebook may make you miserable, says Facebook, Sky News. Steep rise in self-harm among teenagers, from the BBC. As I said, it's ironic that reading the news about how things are making us anxious and depressed actually can make us anxious. And that tells us as much as the headlines themselves. Notes on a Nervous Planet by Matt Haig.

0: And we are right back. And I want to just give the mic over to Robbie, but just to point out a couple things. These are not new ideas, these are old ideas. If you look at organizing in the past, in the movement for justice, it was filled with community events, gathering people together, summer camps, educational and fun events, because community is where people meet their neighbors and get organized and find their power. And when you're in solitude, that's where you feel powerless. So talk about, you've said it a bunch, but talk about community and what you're trying to do to build community.
1: I think through any major surge on community-based activism, you always have a hand-in-hand relationship with the arts and the creative side of it. We look back at Haight-Ashbury once again. We look back at the influence of the Grateful Dead, Jefferson Airplane, the Mamas and the Papas. And, along with activist comedians like Abbie Hoffman, Jerry Rubin, you have this spirit of culture and community that romanticizes things, that have people become convicted to a cause because they love the art, they love the community, they love the family. And yes, at the same time, to hell with Trump and ICE. We are not trying to make this into a whole joke. What we're trying to do is get a lot of people who are isolated right now at their homes watching this death scroll of people being arrested, protesters for no reason, getting 50-year sentences down in Texas. Like, it's getting out of control. And what we need to do on the other end is make that surge that we've always had on the progressive movement. We had it with Bernie, where, right before, God, man, 2020, when they had the candidates drop out after the New Hampshire primary, Bernie was number one. Bernie literally at the New Hampshire primary was having a rally that night with the Strokes, AOC, We Were Going and whatnot. And that's what we're talking about. Like, the Democrats have not run a proper primary since 2008. Like, think about that. 2012, Obama ran unopposed. 2016, we had Hillary with the superdelegates, if anybody remembers that. By the time we got to the California primaries, oh man, Hillary had already won. She has 200 superdelegates. 2020, pretty much Biden after the New Hampshire primary. The other candidates, dropped out. Biden all of a sudden had the support from everybody and surged to number one without really Bernie having a chance to have the voice of the people. And once again in 2024, Biden ran unopposed. So we need to, in 2028, have a movement, a progressive platform of community and activism and family coming together to reunite and energize the left. And I think we're heading towards that. When you watch where organizations like 5051 were at the beginning of last year, 2025, where I remember up in Boston, the first one in February, there was 40 people in the snow. And to go from that to millions, to having the largest single day protests, which I consider more to be festivals and sort of an activist atmosphere, but to go in such
0: Robbie, let me
1: leaps and
0: cut in.
1: bounds over a year,
0: I don't want to cut this
1: incredible.
0: conversation off. Can you
1: Sure.
0: stick through a longer break and come back with us?
1: I got you. I got you. I'm here
0: All
1: for you.
0: right, then we are going to do that. I'm Alex Lawson, filling in for Tom Hartman, speaking with Robbie Roadsteamer, and we'll be right back after this break.

0: The Commonwealth Report is journalism that works for you, not corporations, not billionaires. News for the public, not the powerful. Twice a day, we break down what matters to your life. 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Stay informed, stay empowered.
1: And we are back with more of the indomitable Robbie Roadsteamer. And it's just really fun having you on here. And I want to also, though, just I don't want to bum us out here, but you are doing all this activism and building community and fun in the face of really huge authoritarian crackdown on you. You've been arrested multiple times, thrown into detention centers by ICE, and yet you keep coming back. How do you find that love and that energy to stick with this community building exercise? Just speak on that.
2: Because I have a love to begin with. And I think a lot of times in this country, with the way pop culture the last couple of generations have been removing the real creative side, I feel like the last movement was like grunge in the early 90s, like MTV Rock the Vote. And it's easy to be disillusioned right now. There's no question. I find the love because I'm still head over heels in love with this country, man. It has given me opportunities beyond anything. And I internally, maybe I'm an idealist. I come from Kennedy country, JFK, RFK, senior Bobby, 68, I'm talking. You know, they were idealists too. And the fact is, they put themselves in plenty of danger. JFK knew he was going to get shot. He was telling everybody around him, you know, that that was probably going to be the way. As a matter of fact, if you read the morning of, and this is in the Warren Commission report, he literally turns to Jackie, as said by his advisor, Kenny O'Donnell, and he says, "Jackie, if somebody wants to get at me, there's nothing the Secret Service can do, so why worry?" And I think on my end, it's the same thing. I really don't mind being arrested by ICE and going through a day of their nonsense when I know that there's hundreds of thousands of marginalized people going through 20 times worse. And my conscience doesn't allow me to sleep at night knowing that we are just turning a blind eye, quite a bit of the country, to what's happening to the Latina community, the Hispanics. It's just making me sick to my stomach. So I'll eat. I never had a parking, you know, anything more than a parking ticket like 6 months ago. And now I have 3 ICE arrests on my record, which, by the way, they're all cleared. Like, I have no charges, but I also have 3 lawsuits, 2 under the Torts Federal Act with Portland and Minneapolis with my lawyers, Jesse Marathu and Tim Phillips over in Minnesota. But I'm on the offense with them. As a matter of fact, based on the donations, I'm releasing a music video in the next couple of days with Dale Restigini, who has directed Guns N' Roses, Dropkick Murphys, Tiger. I'm releasing a huge music video of me singing on a fire truck at the ICE agents in Los Angeles 2 weeks ago. And I'm just going to keep on going. Like, for me, nothing can stop me, man. I'm not afraid of ICE. I'm not afraid of MAGA. I am going to be a voice for the people and help them get re-energized that there is hope in this community. And yeah, I hope that people who are hearing this, maybe they think about going to 7 days in D.C. next week. I actually have an event next week called WrestleMagnia, where we are having a pretty much a parody of UFC and Trump's birthday, where we will have, and this is the first time I'm showing this, the heavyweight championship WrestleMagnia belt, which be awarded next week to an activist in the main event. We're going to have possibly Jolly Good Ginger go up against Josh Hokit, who was that terrible guy from the UFC that talked crap about Michelle Obama. And next week is our chance to combine comedy, activism, comedy, and a way to just get people re-energized as we get into the midterms and inspired. That's all I want to do, man. I got enough damn videos over a million and whatnot that my ego or whatnot, yeah, it's been, my thirst has been quenched. On the other end, I want people all around me to fall in love with their narratives again, their stories, and believe that, you know what? We might be a midterm away from turning this around. We've been playing defense and fighting to stay sane for so long, we have no idea of progression anymore.
1: Robbie, man, it has been a real great conversation with you. I can't wait to see all of the things that you do. 7 days in D.C. is one of them, but there's so many more coming up. The movement continues. Let's bring this energy, this activism, this hope and love, and make people realize that it's joy is the most potent anti-fascism there is. And if anyone wants to Google something and read about Luna Luna, the greatest art installation against nuclear annihilation and fascism from 1987, Basquiat's Ferris wheel, there's so much. Andre Heller put it together, and his idea was, what can we do to fight against fascism and the growing threat of global annihilation due to nuclear weapons? And his answer was, let's build a carnival. Let's build a carnival and have people come together and have the greatest artists of the time be part of this to create joy and whimsy, because that is the antidote to authoritarianism. You got about 10 seconds, but I want you to tell people how they can follow you, how they can get in touch, and how they can grab a little bit of the indomitable spirit that you bring.
2: Amen. And let's have a hand for Alex. Incredible job today filling in for Tom. Robbie Road Steamer, just Road Steamer, just my name. You see it on the screen. Road like you drive on steamer. And also 7 days in D.C. Don't forget, we need your support. But find me on the nets, man. I will make you laugh. You can get me. I was the last person to troll Charlie Kirk. A lot of fun up there. Let's make the myths this summer, the new summer of love.
1: Thanks so much, Robbie.
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It's the Tom Hartmann University Book Club. Today we're reading from Donut Economics, brand new book by Kate Raworth, Seven Ways to Think Like a 21st Century Economist. And on page 21 in the Who Wants to Be an Economist chapter, Seven Ways to Think Like a 21st Century Economist, here they are. Whether you consider yourself an economic veteran or novice, now is the time to uncover the economic graffiti that lingers in all of our minds. And if you don't like what you find, scrub it out. Or better still, paint it over with new images that far better serve our needs and times. The rest of this book proposes seven ways to think like a 21st century economist, revealing for each of those seven ways the spurious image that has occupied our minds, how it has come to be so powerful, and the damaging influence it has had. But the time for mere critique is past, which is why the focus here is on creating new images that capture the essential principles to guide us now. The diagrams in this book aim to summarize that leap from old to new economic thinking. Taken together, they set out, quite literally, a new big picture for the 21st century economist. So here's a whirlwind tour of the ideas and images at the heart of Donut Economics. First, change the goal. For over 70 years, economics has been fixated on GDP, or national output, as its primary measure of progress. That fixation has been used to justify extreme inequalities of income and wealth, coupled with unprecedented destruction of the living world. For the 21st century, a far bigger goal is needed, meeting the human needs of every person within the means of our life-giving planet. And that goal is encapsulated in the concept of the donut. The challenge now is to create economies, local to global, that help to bring all of humanity into the donut's safe and just space. Instead of pursuing ever-increasing GDP, it's time to discover how to thrive in balance. Second, see the big picture. Mainstream economics depicts the whole economy with just one extremely limited image, the circular flow diagram. Its limitations have furthermore been used to reinforce a neoliberal narrative about the efficiency of the market, the incompetence of the state, the domesticity of the household, and the tragedy of the commons. It is time to draw the economy anew, embedding it within society and within nature and powered by the sun. This new depiction invites new narratives about the power of the market, the partnership of the state, the core role of the household, and the creativity of the commons. Third, nurture human nature. At the heart of 20th century economics stands the portrait of rational economic man. He has told us that we are self-interested, isolated, calculating, fixed in taste, and dominant over nature. And his portrait has shaped who we have become. But human nature is far richer than this. As early sketches of our new self-portrait reveal, we are social, interdependent, approximating, fluid in values, and dependent upon the living world. What's more, it is indeed possible to nurture human nature in ways that give us a far greater chance of getting into the donut's safe and just space. Fourth, get savvy with systems. The ironic crisscross of the market supply and demand curves is the first diagram that every economic student encounters. But it is rooted in misplaced 19th century metaphors of mechanical equilibrium. A far smarter starting point for understanding the economy's dynamism is systems thinking, summed up by a simple pair of feedback loops. Putting such dynamics at the heart of economics opens up many new insights.

design failure. 21st century economists will recognize that there are many ways to design economies to be far more distributive of the value that they generate, an idea best represented as a network of flows. It means that going beyond redistributing income to exploring ways to redistributing wealth, particularly the wealth that lies in controlling land, enterprise, technology, knowledge, and the power to create money. Sixth, create to regenerate. Economic theory has long portrayed a clean environment as a luxury good, affordable only for the well-off. This view was reinforced by the environmental Kuznets curve, which once again whispered that pollution has to get worse before it can get better and growth will eventually clean it up. But there is no such law. Ecological degradation is simply the result of degenerative industrial design. This century needs economic thinking that unleashes regenerative design in order to create a circular, not linear, economy and to restore humans as full participants to Earth's cyclical processes of life. Seventh, be agnostic about growth. One diagram in economic theory is so dangerous that it's actually never drawn, the long-term path of GDP growth. Mainstream economics views endless economic growth as a must, but nothing in nature grows forever, and the attempt to buck that trend is raising tough questions in high-income but low-growth countries. The book, Donut Economics.

0: We are back on the Tom Hartman program. I'm Alex Lawson. Going to go quickly to the phones here. Going to Gabe in California. Gabe, you're on the line listening on Free Speech TV.
1: Hey Alex, how are you doing? You're doing a great job sitting in for Tom. Thanks for having me
0: Thanks.
1: on here. I just wanted to talk about the topic that you put up for the day of America and what we've learned in 250 years in our history and what we can do to keep changing this country. And kind of sadly, it seems that there's a lot in America where we haven't really learned to confront our past and make necessary changes. And it seems that Trump is a symptom of that we've kind of somewhat like de-evolved and allowed someone like Donald Trump to gain power. And here we are 250 years after the revolution and the birth of this country. And, we have another Mad King, or who is waging an assault on civil rights. And we're once again kind of going back to Jim Crow. It's Jim Crow 2.0. And I mean, just look at what's happened in the South with disenfranchisement, and basically, black people just can't vote anymore, or they can vote, but their vote just doesn't matter, and they have no representation. And we've gone back to another starting to try to have someone try to we've gone back to almost another Gilded Age, and oligarchs have got more power, and the gap between rich and poor and inequality has just grown. And it seems that we're just not learning these lessons. And so yeah, I agree with you. We need something really new, really fresh, and be able to create that change that we want to see, because we're not doing it right now. And Trump is just an example of it, as a symptom.
0: Gabe, thank you so much for your call. And I agree with you. We need to look at our history, warts and all, and understand that we are only engaged in our piece of a generations-long struggle. And we are our goal is to create a more perfect union, a more perfect union. It's never to create. We're not gonna. It's not gonna be finished. It's an ongoing process. But we've been through hard times before. We will get through these hard times. And the key is to use the fact that more people are paying attention now to the dangers of losing our country as it exists, and are saying, no, you're not going to take my freedom away. No, you're not going to take my vote away. No, you're not going to have a Supreme Court just allow politicians to be bought by the highest bidder. We can change all of that. All that it takes is the political will to do so. And that will comes from the people. Politicians are a lagging indicator. The bravery and the vision comes from the people when we raise our voices together and say, this is the path forward. So we're going to do it, Gabe, together. We're going to build something new and better. I'm Alex Lawson filling in for Tom Hartman, and we'll be right back.

0: 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It really means a lot to us.
1: We are back. Going to the phones. Let's talk about history, what we can learn from history from now, and how we can build a better future. I'm going to go to James calling from Alabama, listening on XM.
2: Good afternoon, Alex. How are you today?
1: Good, good. How are you?
2: Oh, man, it's mighty fine. I'm enjoying your program. I enjoyed that Robbie Rhodes steamer, man. Now, I was a kid during the 60s, but I did enjoy the yippies and the antics, the public theater that was going on. And yeah, we need that spirit again, most definitely. But I am having a lot of time wrapping my head around the Epstein giraffe. I don't know why you would demean giraffes that way. What have they ever done to you to compare that monster, that hideous, that incubus to a giraffe? But anyway, I love history. But the place that we're in with these maggots, with these ridiculous oligarchs and thieves, you can compare it to the robber barons, to the Industrial Revolution, the Gilded Age. But, you know, just think, I shudder to think what J.P. Morgan could have done with the internet and with Fox News. You know, if you lived in a place where they had newspaper circulation of a particular institution, you know, it was localized. And it would, thinking about what the advantages they have today of being able to tell these lies, that people just swallow, just absorb. And there's not anywhere near enough pushback on these liars for my like. I mean, living in Alabama, I love hearing the people who live in the areas where there's still democracy, where there's still free speech. You know, I think Robbie, he was sounding like it was San Francisco to me by his references. But
1: he's Alabama.
2: I think he was born. But again, Massachusetts is a great place also. There's still lots. I love, I drive a truck, so I go everywhere. And I love being in an area like Massachusetts where you can talk about how despicable and terrible a person Donald Trump is. But trying that down here in Alabama, It shocks me every time the amount of people who just believe that have trouble with reality. They can't differentiate between fantasy and what's real. And anybody that's a supporter of Donald Trump just lives in a total fantasy world, a destructive fantasy world.
1: Thank you so much for the call, and I agree with you. The great Michael Brooks used to say, and I hold it close to my heart, sympathy for the con, none for the con men. It is important to remember that how much propaganda people are hit with, as you said, you know, just Fox News, but there's more now. The billionaires are buying up all of the media. And so people have a really hard time understanding what's actually going on. But at the same time, if you look at our history, you know, that's not new. Hearst, the papers, you know, Google Yellow Journalism. I know you, most people know about it, but I mean, like, the oligarchs controlling the media is a trick as old as oligarchy and tyranny. If you can control the story, then you can control what people think. If you can control what people think, then you can control the people. And that's why shows like the Tom Hartman program and people like Robbie Roadsteamer and so many others who are trying through every avenue to get the word out, to get the truth out about what's going on. But also, at the end of the day, policies have consequences. And when they cut $1 trillion out of Medicaid, hospitals are going to close around Alabama. And those are the times when it's so important to have, right? That's when there's a like, oh, I was told that this wasn't going to happen. It's in those moments that we have to seize upon the ability to say, yeah, you've been told a lot of things. You've been told a lot of lies. And here is the truth. And sharing the Tom Hartman program and other truth tellers to people is such an important part of breaking the grip that the authoritarians have. I want to take really, really quickly Paul in Pennsylvania. Paul, you are on the line.
3: Hi, Alex. I wanted to talk about a problem that we can, I think, agree is something that needs to be addressed. The President of the United States is the Commander-in-Chief of the military. That needs to be completely written out of the Constitution. We don't need a Commander-in-Chief of the military. Congress has the power to declare war. One man can't have all the power to direct the military. That's why we have a Joint Chiefs of Staff. That's why we have a Pentagon. Now, there's over 1,600 generals. One man all by himself simply can't do it, certainly not in this day and age, not with nuclear weapons, not with a dozen aircraft carriers, with 1,000 bombers that can basically wipe out a civilization by lunchtime. It's too much for one person to hold.
1: Paul, thank you so much. I think, you know, there is a tension. We do want civilian rule of the military, but I also agree that there is way too much power with no safeguards in the hands of one person, and that we have to come up with a system that protects the people from the capriciousness of power by one person. And we can. These are choices that we can make going forward. We're going to be right back next hour. I'm taking your calls all hour, so call in.
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5: While the production of my lowdown commentaries is high-tech, I confess that I'm antiquated. I still write each piece in longhand, applying my ballpoint to paper. This has caused bewildered glances from some who see me scribbling away in local coffee shops and bars. Recently, one fellow sidled up and whispered, "Watch out! If they see you doing this, they'll haul you off to the Smithsonian." But we handwriters might not be as obsolete as the key tappers assume. A fast-spreading grassroots movement is calling for schools to re-emphasize the value of writing and printing by hand instead of being wholly dependent on machines. Already, 24 states, as varied as Mississippi and California, now require public schools to teach cursive writing in third through fifth grades. This squares with new understanding of how brains absorb information. While keyboards are faster, the slower, more tactile act of handwriting creates longer-lasting comprehension of letters and better retention of the thoughts they convey. Neuroscientists find that rote keystrokes on a computer require little mental engagement, while physically drawing out words and ideas takes coordination of multiple areas of the brain to focus memory, eyes, and fingers on creating a written product. Just writing this piece conjured up a fond remembrance of my early childhood, sitting on the floor of our home learning to draw the ABCs, both print and cursive, on those line practice pads. It was both an artistic exercise and the development of a foundational tool for a life of learning. This is Jim Hightower saying, yes, computer literacy is an indispensable element of today's childhood curriculum, but so is the richer development of human thinking through putting pen to paper. So let's do both.
4: This is the Tom Hartman Program.
0: Our book today in the Tom Hartman Book Club is The Storm Is Upon Us by Mike Rothschild. The subtitle, How QAnon Became a Movement cult, and conspiracy theory of everything. This is from chapter 2. It's titled The Calm Before the Storm, How QAnon Started. Like so many recent lurches into the bizarre and inscrutable, the QAnon conspiracy theory began with a cryptic comment made by America's first conspiracy theorist president, Donald Trump. And like so many of Trump's other conspiracy adventures, it was a comment that was understood by nobody around him. On the night of Tuesday, October 5th, 2017, Trump called the White House press corps, who had been dismissed for the day, back to the state dining room. The president was holding court with top-ranking military officers and their families, enjoying the pageantry and adoration of his office. Military salutes, pomp and circumstance, a motorcade at your beck and call, and a briefcase full of nuclear codes that could destroy the world. In that magnificent room, with cameras clicking away, Trump stood in the middle of a line of uniformed and evening-gowned military staffers and spouses, looking around, enjoying what he saw. And in that muddle, speaking to nobody in particular, a tone into which Trump so often dropped when speaking off the cuff, he casually launched a conspiracy theory that would shatter America's brain. "You guys know what this represents?" Trump asked the room full of press. They did not. "Tell us, sir," said one reporter as cameras clicked and generals duly smiled. "Maybe it's the calm before the storm," the president quietly intoned, as if he were the holder of a great secret that he could no longer contain. When one of the reporters reasonably asked what the storm was that he was referring to, Trump continued his cryptic riddle, "Could be the calm before the storm." Then there was silence as Trump and the best and brightest of the military continued to grin and cameras continued to snap. Finally, he spoke again. "We have the world's great military people in this room, I will tell you that," he continued, pumping his fist and moving his hand around in a circular motion. "We're going to have a great evening," he concluded. Then he thanked everyone for coming and began ushering out the reporters who he had just ushered in. But the media wasn't done, and the questions kept coming. "What storm, Mr. President?" "You'll find out," Trump said to nervous titters among staffers as White House aides desperately tried to wrap things up before the president said anything else so potentially war-starting. The whole exchange lasted less than 40 seconds. It was just one comment in a presidency full of strange utterances, empty boasts, misspelled threats, and unhinged ramblings about things that may or may not exist. Naturally, it was also the only thing the media wanted to discuss the next day. After all, when you got a room full of high-ranking military officers surrounding the head of the National Command Authority as he makes ominous proclamations, questions do need to be asked. Was Trump hinting at a new offensive against ISIS? A preemptive strike in North Korea or Iran? Something even worse that wasn't on anybody's radar? Follow-up questions the next day didn't help matters as Trump merely smirked, winked, and repeated, "You'll find out," when asked about the storm as he took questions during a cabinet meeting. The rest of the Trump administration scrambled to make it clear that whatever Trump was talking about, they had nothing to do with it. Vice President Mike Pence told reporters to take it up with his boss. Then Press Secretary Sarah Huckabee Sanders offered up this word salad, quote, "As we've said many times before, I know the president has, as I have from this podium on quite a few occasions, we're never going to say in advance what the president's going to do," end quote. Trump's enemies of the people, as he was fond of calling them in the mainstream media, were clueless as well. Vox called the remark odd and ominous, while NBC News labeled it as simply cryptic. The Washington Post lamented that the stridently stupid remark had put the world on edge, and the New York Times rhetorically asked, "What did the president mean by that remark?" It was clear that nobody knew. But while the mainstream media was trying to figure out exactly what Trump meant, if indeed he meant anything at all, a few anonymous Trump admirers decided they knew exactly what it meant, and they liked it. Not only was it indeed related to a military operation, it was the first public stirring of a secret and enormous one, involving people at the very top of the food chain being brought to justice in the bloodiest way possible. Once revealed in full to the American public, most of whom were too far asleep to recognize it, it would change the face of American life for good. And so, in a few posts on 4chan, a movement that would soon be called QAnon was born. the anonymous avatar that would lead to madness and murder started as another in a long line of 4chan posters who claimed to be a whistleblower letting their readers in on closely held secrets. Rather confusingly, these accounts are also known as Anons, not to be confused with the term for people who read and interpret Q's drops. 4chan is an image board that was launched in 2003 by a 15-year-old New Yorker as an English-language counterpart to the hugely popular Japanese image board 2chan. It offers total anonymity, virtually no moderation, and lightning-speed information flow in a way that is so chaotic it makes the board almost illegible to outsiders. The book The Storm Is Upon Us by Mike Rothschild.

0: This is the Tom Hartman Program.
1: Welcome back to the third hour of the Tom Hartman Program. I'm Alex Lawson, filling in for Tom. And this hour, we are going to start with just some pontificating from yours truly, and then fill the rest of the hour with your calls. So keep them coming in. We're going to get through as many as possible, hopefully all of them. But today, I wanted to delve a bit into history. That's why we started with the historian. And why we have talked about lessons that we can learn from our history and our current, because what is important to me is building a future. And some things that are broken can't be fixed, but we can build new things. And sometimes we can build better things. And that's what I believe in. That's what I think we can do right now. It's not that what has come before is inevitably going to push us in one direction. It's that we look at what has come before and we learn the lessons from our great leaders and understanding that throughout all of it, we're talking about imperfect people because humans are imperfect. But sometimes all of us together come up with ideas that are more perfect than an individual. Like the idea that we can choose together how to govern ourselves instead of leaving it up to one person and then that person can do whatever they want or some small group of people. That is an idea that is worth fighting for. That is an idea that is worth sacrificing for. That is an idea that is worth keeping, our democracy. And how do we keep it? We keep it by understanding that freedom is at the center of it. Freedom, true freedom. And what is freedom? You can't be free if every moment of your life has been monetized by Wall Street and they're just extracting money from you so that to get an education, you're left in a debt that can never be paid. So that if you get sick, you go bankrupt, right? So that you work hard your entire life, but then your retirement is never keeping up with the costs. That's not freedom. Freedom is when you can build the life that you want, that you envision for yourselves, for your family. Freedom is when you have a job that gives you enough resources that you can take care of yourself and your family. And yes, even go on vacation to watch some fireworks for the 4th of July. That is freedom. But too many people today are under a form of servitude to Wall Street billionaires and the tech oligarchs. And we have to understand that that is actually of our own doing. We have allowed these systems to be perpetrated on us. No other country, peer nation of ours in the world, has a health system that kills people for profit like ours does. Every other one of our peer countries has built a system that guarantees healthcare for everyone in their country. It is not just possible, it's easy. It's easy. They want you to believe it's hard. It's not hard. It's easy. We just have to be prepared to do the work that's necessary. Everybody can get a good education, a great education, the best education in the world, and not be left with a debt that they can never pay. It's not hard. It's easy. All we have to do is choose that path. We have to choose that path together and be willing to fight for it. But that doesn't mean that you have to fight every minute of your day or be in a constant, fight or flight mode and never have joy. In fact, you have to have joy. Joy is the most potent anti-fascism. While we're building that beautiful future, while we're embracing the beloved community, while we're deciding where do we go from here, we can look at our past and leaders like Martin Luther King Jr. We can see the struggles and the sacrifices that he made, and we can recognize that he alone did not do it. And he recognized that, and so do all great leaders. They recognize that, in fact, it's always the people. The people decide when the moment has come. And when the moment has come, there's a choice to be made. Electoral power is important. There are midterms coming up. You've heard this your entire life, and that doesn't mean it's not true again. The most consequential election of your lifetime, again. But electoral power is just one part of it. Robbie talked about cultural power and the arts, and we need to be able to embrace all of those things. And that's why it's so important to not lose hope, to not lose faith, to not believe that you don't have power. If you didn't have power, they wouldn't spend so much time and money trying to convince you that you don't have power. If you didn't have power, they wouldn't be rewriting the rule book right now to make it harder for you to express that power with your vote. And you know what? You never know what tomorrow is going to bring. Sometimes the best laid plans of the tyrants, like gerrymandering, don't work out their way, because it turns out that the overwhelming will of the people just breaks through the dam of gerrymandering. We've seen that consistently in recent times, where the Republican attempts to restrict voting access have led to more people voting, and it's gone against them. These are the pieces of hope that we have to understand. It's not Pollyanna-ish. It's not rose-colored glasses. It's an understanding that this intergenerational struggle that we are part of, it is hard, but it works. As long as we work together, as long as we embrace solidarity, as long as we don't let the billionaires steal our joy, as long as we don't let the billionaires steal our hope and our belief in a future, we can make it happen. Look at South Korea. There was a guy who wanted to coup the democratic government and have an authoritarian government going forward. He rolled the tanks in. The most ordinary people stood up and said no. Look at Brazil. Bolsonaro was put in place with help from the U.S. Intelligence services. They threw Lula in jail. They had a Supreme Court that was locked in for the billionaire class. It looked hopeless, but you know what happened is the people kept on fighting, and then they changed what seemed inevitable into something that was better, something where their voices were heard, because all power comes from us. All power comes from us. I want to hear about your ideas for building a better future together. And that's what I want to finish the rest of the hour out on, is our hopes and our dreams for building a better future together. I'm Alex Lawson. We'll be right back after this short break.

0: And we are back on the Tom Hartman program. I'm going to go real quick to John, calling from Michigan on XM. John, you are on the line.
1: I kind of wanted to maybe touch base about, you know, the sacrifice zones. That's part of our history where, you know, industrial activities have left certain geographical areas. You've heard of the sacrifice zone concept, correct?
0: Correct.
1: Yeah. And now it's coming into play again with them building these data centers. When you hear about what it takes to run one and what it does to the environment, and this used to really affect lower income areas, and now they're putting these things like in Michigan in two different townships where they're quite moneyed townships. And the people are up in arms, and it's good to see that people are taking an active stance to fight for something, just like you're saying, with the oligarchs coming in and not letting them just run roughshod over us. I don't know. When it comes to the future, gosh, it's just being kind of stuck on what's going to happen this fall, you know? I got a feeling, even in the best case scenario, with overwhelming voting, and you know, it turns out the way we do.
0: Oh, John, you just cut out. So I might have to put you on hold, and just we can talk about what you brought up. Yeah, the data centers. What I'm seeing with the data centers is overreach by the oligarchs. Coming up against resistance that really is pretty broad. And, you know, that is happening across the country because the tech oligarchs, there's two things that it shows. One of them is, you know, try to build something for the people and you'll get hit with the, oh, well, we can't do it. It's really complicated. There's all these processes that have to be done, right? That's the elite saying, no, we don't want to invest in the people. But when it's a data center, all of a sudden they're just on a glide path, right? It's happening as quickly as possible. And that is a system in place that allows the wealthy to do what they want. But when it's the people, there are impediments put in our way. And so what we need to do is change the system. We need to get below what's happening right now and change the system so that we can build the future where a tech oligarch is not going to be able to build a data center wherever they want and with no accountability. Look, there might be data centers in the future, and they need to be built with the people in mind. Look, there may be a proliferation of AI in the future. I think there, on both fronts, it's likely. But we don't have to allow them to be owned by a handful of people. We can choose what they look like. We can choose regenerative, restorative ideas and public ownership of things that return to the people and not just the billionaire oligarchs. We're going to be taking more of your calls on the other side of this break. We'll be right back. I'm Alex Lawson, filling in for Tom Hartman. Stick with us.

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1: And we are taking back the news. We are taking back the avenues of truth and communication because that is so critical to building that future that works for all of us and not just the billionaires. Don, watching on Free Speech TV, calling from California. Don, you are on the line.
2: Hello?
1: Don, can you hear me? Yep.
2: Is that me?
1: That's you.
2: Okay. Well, what I just wanted to point out a couple of things. First of all, in 1905, Liz Maggie, the inventor of the board game Monopoly, was trying to point out the evils of capitalism and the monopolies. She made two sets of rules, one where everyone won when the person with the least money doubled their money, proving it could be done, and one where you would crush your opponents by bankrupting them. Ironically, that's the game we have today, of course, which is the opposite of what she was trying to point out in the first place. Also, the Citizens United ruling in 2010 made it possible to spend as much on campaign contributions, basically making bribery legal. Also, we have less than 5% of the people, but nearly half the wealth. No wonder the other countries are mad at us. Still, we are the only country without free health care. In this country, 3% of the people have half the wealth.
1: Yes, Don. The only thing I will take a little issue with is that the even the current version of Monopoly is true to what her intent was. It was to show the outsized power of monopolies. I've taught my children how to play actual Monopoly, which is get a monopoly no matter what, stop other people from getting a monopoly, and then when you have a monopoly, using that to win, because monopolies are an unfair competitive advantage. And so that is part of the lesson of the board game Monopoly. And everyone should also know this. This is the most important thing for having Monopoly end. If somebody lands on a square and they don't buy it, it immediately goes up for auction starting at $10 and anyone can buy it. Trust me, it'll take those four-hour gruelers that never end down to a more manageable 45-minute long game. The other Monopoly fact I'll put out there is that where free parking is now used to be the poorhouse. So there was jail in the poorhouse. Why? Because in this country, there was a poorhouse, which was a U.S. debtor's prison. And they existed in every state in the union except for New Mexico. Never understood why, but I'm always asking if a historian can tell me why. I'm all ears. But the debtor's prison were where people went when they ran out of money and they didn't have familial support, and they locked the doors at night. That is how we used to exist. It was a fact of life. You would scare your children by saying, work hard or you're going to end up in the poorhouse. And then you know what happened? Social Security. Social Security happened because most of the people in the poorhouse were seniors who had outlived any of their savings and didn't have a family to support them, primarily older women and very old women. And so Social Security, this one beautiful policy, changed the entire way that our country exists. And no one even knows, for the most part, that there were poorhouses in this country previously. And the poorhouse on the Monopoly board turned into free parking. That's what we can do when we come together as a people and say, we're going to build policies and ideas that work for us and not just for the billionaires. So I always want people to remember, from the poorhouse to free parking, that's what one beautiful policy like Social Security can do. A policy that does not rely on Wall Street, that does not rely on politicians in D.C., but does rely on working people taking care of ourselves. It's our money. I want to go to Francesco, listening on WSLR in Florida. Francesco, you are on the line.
3: Hi, Alex. You're doing a good job. And
1: thank you.
3: I'm a musician. I recorded a CD, and on the last cut of the CD, I made sort of I channeled my Woody Guthrie and made a like a public service announcement, trying to get people to vote. So here's just I'm going to recite it quickly to you. If you're mad or sad or scared, you've got to vote. If you're busted, disgusted, feel like no one can be trusted, then just vote. If you've had enough of hate, it's not too late to change your fate. Sister, don't you wait, get out and vote. If you believe a change can come, don't walk, you better run. Get out there, son, and vote. And if you can no longer cope, you know there's only one real hope. Now don't you be a dope, get out and vote. And if you're feeling left out, then without a doubt, this is what it's all about. You've got to vote. And if you're dying for some change and this all seems way too strange, don't sit there and complain. Get out and vote. Because it's up to me and you, and there is something we can do. And you know it's true. You got to vote. That's my public service announcement. I'm going to sing it everywhere I can and hope for the best this fall, because I'm too old to wait for too much longer for this mess to change.
1: Francesco, thank you so much for sharing that beautiful piece of cultural power, a little ditty reminding people that, yes, in fact, we do have the power to change our future by voting and by raising our voices. Electoral power is not the only thing that matters, but it does matter. We have to understand that our votes matter, and we have to have overwhelming number of votes cast this fall, so that the cheating that the Republicans, that Donald Trump are resorting to, they know they're going to lose if it's a fair election. So they're cheating as hard as they can. But we can defeat their cheating by just coming together and raising our voices so loud that they cannot be ignored. I'm Alex Lawson, filling in for Tom Hartman. We'll be right back after this quick break. Thank you.
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reading today from Republican strategist Rick Wilson's new book, Everything Trump Touches Dies. Chapter 1, Vichy Republicans. Some say Donald Trump is the price this nation is paying for too many years of partisan bickering and division. Some say America's forgotten working men rose up in a single inchoate scream of rage at a system that for too long provided them with nothing but empty promises, bad trade deals, and government-subsidized carbs. Some claim it's from a generation weaned on talk radio, Fox News, and the comments sections of a million Tea Party websites. Some say it's a sign of a merciless God testing us to the breaking point. I still think that it's because we didn't let that old gypsy woman vote when she produced a photo ID back in 2012. All those reasons fall short of the mark, though, don't they? By now, it should be clear that Trump's election was a sign of the coming apocalypse, soon to be followed by a rain of blood, 7 years of darkness, and a plague of frogs. I may be exaggerating slightly, but we do have a plague of Pepes, the cartoon frog meme that is a favorite symbol of Trump's alt-Reich fan base. And there's an odds-on chance that our grandchildren will hear this tale while hunched over guttering fires in the ruins of a radioactive Mad Max-style hellscape. The Trumpian heroic narrative is simple. Powerful alpha male warrior descends golden escalator. Forgotten Americans rise, don red helmets. Evil sorceress Hillary is defeated in single combat. Great feasting and rejoicing by the unwashed masses follows. Swamp is drained and all live MAGA ever after. The truth is, as you might imagine, more prosaic, more horrible, and more human. The mythology of Donald Trump's rise to the Oval Office is rich in Trump aggrandizing explanations that ignore the enablers, normalizers, media fellators, ideological arsonists, and moral ciphers who make up Washington's and New York's political and media culture. They're the proximate reasons Trump was able to overcome the field of almost a dozen serious Republicans and Ben Carson. No, MAGA hat fans, you didn't simply rise in your mighty millions and elect the Donald all by your deplorable selves. You had help, much of it from the very elites you so revile. Revile means hate. Sorry, I know you're in an oxy stupor much of the time, so I'll try to move slowly and not use big words. Yes, Trump's election shocked the world, but the forces, conditions, and players who enabled and empowered Trump's rise to the Republican nomination and the presidency have been with us all along. They're perfectly explicable, if honestly embarrassing, to the world's longest-running democracy. For all the Trump voters claim to hate the swamp and the coastal elites who populate it, they owe the reptile American population a note of thanks. They hated New York, D.C., and media elites helped Trump more than they'll admit. I'll leave Russia's role in the 2016 campaign to the many outstanding books on the topic and to that Mueller fellow. It was the cable networks, and no, not just Fox, the elite media, inert major donors, a moneyed horde of lobbyists, and the professional conservative activists who ditched principle for revenue, clicks, ratings, and transitory influence. They enabled, empowered, and elected Trump, and continue to do so with their rolling coverage of his every presidential distraction strategy. Without a particular confluence of their attention, resources, and focus, the Trump clown show would have been like every other kooky email chain forwarded by your mom, or the contents of those narrow-gauge but high-cray Facebook groups like Tea Party's Patriots against the Soros moon base. I know you're about to search Facebook for that. The question isn't whether it's a real group. The telling factor is that in this era, you think it could be. The swamp played its roles and does to this day. Washington's culture is nothing if not resilient, adaptable, and resistant to change. I lived in it for years and watched it grind down the most idealistic people into the venal, smug, insular elites among America loves to loathe. Washington is the drug-resistant syphilis of political climates, largely impervious to treatment and highly contagious. Donald Trump may have infected Washington with his own

successful and well-staffed. They were, by and large, serious people. It was the quality of divided field that let the political version of Gresham's Law sweep Trump into a position where Washington and national Republicans made the most consequential and destructive compromises in modern political history. As the election progressed, it took an array of insiders from the GOP and conservative movement to legitimize and normalize Trump for the Republican base voter beyond the howling edge of the Fox viewership. These men and women were Vichy Republicans, eager to shred their principles for a chance to touch the fringe of Trump's golden wig, eager to bask in the celebrity glow of his spray tan. Some Vichy Hall of Famers aren't people you might directly associate with the old guard, Locust Valley lockjaw Republican elite. No, indeed. Many were the purity of the purity posse, the purest of the purity posse. You know, that we'd rather have a pure minority than a squishy majority types. These were conservative stalwarts. Anyhow, it's Rick Wilson's book, Everything Trump Touches Dies.

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0: Tom Hartman program. I am Alex Austin, filling in for Tom, and here we go with the call. Steve from KPFK, you are on the line.
1: Hello out there. What I wanted to talk about today, some people might not want to hear, but it's the right time of year. People keep calling this place that we live in America. But I would just ask them to look at the dollar bill in their pocket, or the 20 or the 5 or whatever, and it says United States of America. And now what that means, if you go back and think about when the country was founded, those United States were the 13 colonies. And they were part of this continent, which includes Canada, Mexico, Brazil, up and down, the whole thing. We live in a continent that's called America. Our country is the United States. And I would just like to remind people of that at this time frame, because it seems like people use the United States and America as somehow interchangeable. But, you know, that's kind of what I wanted to talk about a little bit here. I don't know what your thought is on that.
0: I think, Steve, you make an important point here to remember who we are, the United States of America. And it's difficult. It's difficult to be united. There's a lot of forces that are pulling us all apart, and we are an enormous country, and there are differences around the country. But the guiding principles of freedom, liberty, and democracy are what unite us. And sometimes we get complacent in our lives, in our national lives. And it's then when we need to focus on a recommitment to what matters. And that is what I think you're bringing up, with understanding that America, it's a shorthand, but remember who we really are, is the United States of America, united by principles, united by an understanding and a belief in a country that comes together through a myriad of parts, but that together we are stronger. So, Steve, thank you so much for your call. I want to keep taking calls. I'm going to Matt, listening on the Tom Hartman app, calling from Michigan. Matt, you're on the line.
2: Yeah, thank you, Alex. Yeah, my call was original call wasn't about hopes, but I'm going to go in that direction. My original call was actually a legal question I had for you regarding the reflecting pool and these absurd arrests. But in terms of hopes, we need to actually finally give democracy a chance in this country. Representative democracy isn't enough. To begin with, we need to triple the size of the House. But at the same time, when we form the new body, I believe, I don't know if, I think one of the most powerful experiences people have is to serve on a jury.

0: I believe a third of the new house should be selected by lottery, the old Greek style. You pick these people, you know, as chance, and they're obligated to perform the civic duty of serving as congresspeople. What do you think?
1: I think that that is a long way away from the system that we have. So I do think that it's useful to think about different forms of government. I definitely agree with you that trial by jury is one of the, like, that's a choice, right? A choice that was made by people long ago. And it's an amazing concept that, in fact, your guilt or innocence is best determined by a jury of your peers. And it has, it's not perfect, but it has borne fruit. It has showed that it is better than a system where your guilt or innocence is just at the hands of an unaccountable one or a few. And so to me, the thing that I agree with you very strongly on is that all the problems with democracy can be solved only by more democracy. We need more of the people's voices being heard, not less. And so we have to look at institutions that are anti-majoritarian, like the Senate, like the filibuster, like the Supreme Court. And we need to lessen the anti-majoritarian nature of those. In the case of the filibuster, just get rid of it. That one's easy. The Supreme Court, we can change the Supreme Court. Yes, there are things that are very difficult to do, but some of them aren't even that hard. The Supreme Court can be changed. The Supreme Court, it is ruled and governed by us. It's not some supernatural body that has unlimited power. All power comes from the people, and it's all reflected back on us by the systems that we ourselves create. So I agree with you that we need more democracy in the system, not less, and we need to really surgically look at the places that are holding us back through anti-majoritarian log jams and clear those log jams. So thank you so much for the call. Bob in California, listening on Free Speech TV. Go ahead. You're on the air.
2: Hey, Alex. Great show. Really appreciate it. I have a question. If the Democrats take the House and the Senate, do you think they'll have the courage to get justice with ICE for the two killings that they did, actually murders? Everybody saw it on TV, all the harassment, that false arrest that they did. Do you think they'll have the courage to do something about that? Thanks for taking my call.
1: Bob, thanks so much. I never look to politicians for courage, any politician. Courage comes from the people. So the question we have to ask ourselves is, are we going to have the courage to demand accountability for the murders of Renee Good and Alex Pretty? Are we going to have the courage to demand justice for the thousands and thousands of people, of our neighbors, who have been arrested? And time and again, the courts have said this was not legal. And so we have to have the courage to say ICE is at odds with freedom, liberty, and democracy, the guiding principles that make these United States function. And we have to demand that the politicians listen to us and hold not just ICE accountable. How about Elon Musk and Doge for stealing 500 million Social Security files? How about the rampant corruption that we're seeing across the Trump regime? All of the illegal acts that have been perpetrated on us need to be held to account, because if they're not, we're living in what happens when people are able to act with impunity. We end up here again, again, and again. So the only path forward to a truly free America, an America where people have real freedom, is starting with a clear-eyed look at what has been perpetrated on us and holding the perpetrators to account. So thank you so much for the call. I'm going to go to John, listening on the great WCPT, calling from Illinois. John, you're on the air.
3: Listen, you're doing a great job, guy. Here's my revolutionary idea. We should demand the right to vote by oath, and by oath alone. We should establish an oath voluntary database populated by whatever the individual citizen wants to populate with. But we should demand the right to vote by oath alone. And I know it'll take probably a constitutional amendment. A constitutional amendment after the financial crisis that we're going to go through. We should be able to get the House, the Senate, the president, won't be Trump, whoever it is, and then go state by state. But we should be testing it right now. We should go and demand, starting in the blue states with the good people, the people that believe in freedom, justice, not the people that believe in white settler colonialism. We need the good people to take over, and we've got to have the vote. The vote is the key.
1: Thank you so much for your call. I agree with you that the vote and every person having a vote is the path forward. I'm not exactly sure I understand vote by oath, but I'll Google it when the show is over and I'll look into it. But I think what I'm hearing from you is that we need to ensure that everybody's vote matters and counts. And so we need to look at systems that are removing power from people's votes and get rid of them and only put in place systems that empower everybody's vote to count equally across this entire country. And those are choices that we can make. We build our own country. I'm Alex Lawson, filling in for Tom. We'll be right back after this quick break.
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0: We are back on the Tom Hartman program. I'm going to go right to the lines. Ben on XM, you are on the line. Ben.
1: Yeah, hey there. Thanks for taking my call, Alex. Hey, listen, want to talk back a bit about options for media. One of the things that I am doing, and I really hope other people in the country are doing, just about every county in the United States has a county newspaper that is the paper of record. Rural counties like where I'm living, people read that all the time, and they don't necessarily read any of the big city papers. Back in February of 25, right after Trump came into power, I began to write short articles about politics, about science, about health, and I've been paying to put them in as ads in our county paper and our county shopper. These are usually about 400 words, about 6 inches long. I started doing this myself just because I was pissed off, and then pretty soon people started sending me money to keep it going. At this point, four counties in western Wisconsin have these articles posted in their papers every week. They go from anything about what the Big Beautiful Bill has done to farmers. I've talked about the Reichstag fire. I've talked about what the word woke means. We've talked about gaslighting, any number of different things, all just contributing a beat, a drumbeat of progressive thought into the commentary and the discussion in the counties. I've got it.
0: Ben,
1: It's available also. Yeah.
0: tell people where
1: Yes.
0: they can find it.
1: Okay, right now I'm on Substack. It's barnowl57.substack.com. The thing is called Barn Owl, and a lot of people have been interested in it and looking to spread this into their rural counties as well.
0: Ben, in the
1: It's
0: last
1: time to
0: couple
1: just start
0: seconds,
1: doing stuff.
0: I got on the segment, I want to throw out there something that you might be interested in also organizing alongside. We need public media. We need publicly funded media. Like that is not a crazy idea. John Nichols has talked about it at length. There are very easy, serious proposals that would create publicly funded newspapers across the country to get rid of the fact that what private equity is doing right now, or to fight against what private equity is doing right now, which is buying up all the newspapers and in most of the cases just shutting them down so that no one knows what's going on, so that they can't see the incredible harm that the billionaires are doing. So we need to get the truth out there, individually, collectively, and I think we need policy changes that look at really changing the system. Let's bring public media back in a really big way so that the billionaires don't control every story, that we read. My name's Alex Lawson. I'm filling in for Tom, and we will be right back, and taking your calls to the end of the show.

0: Hey, thanks so much for sharing our program and for reaching out to our stations and sponsors and letting them know that you're listening. It really means a lot to us.
1: We're back. We're going to get into all the callers, as many as possible. Let's go to Debbie listening on XM, calling from New Hampshire. Debbie, you're on the line. Debbie, can you hear me?
2: Oh, my God. Yes, I can hear you. Can you hear me?
1: Yep. Go ahead.
2: Okay, great. Alex, you're doing a stellar job. Thank you so much for filling in for Tom.
1: Thank you.
2: I was wondering, what will it take for the cap on Social Security to be lifted so that the uber wealthy have no other choice but to pay their fair share towards Social Security?
1: Debbie, it's a great question, as you know, one that I'm very passionate about. The truth is that if Congress does nothing in 2032, everybody is going to face an across the board 20% benefit cut, which would be devastating, could push us into a depression instantly. Every time that this has occurred before, these are so-called action forcing events, Congress has taken action. And when it takes action, there is a choice. And that choice is, are you going to have the people who've played by the rules, who have paid into the system, are they going to pay the piper and get a 20% benefit cut? Or are we going to have the ultra wealthy pay their fair share, pay the same rate into Social Security just like the rest of us do on all of their income? And so we need to be building and building and building towards that goal, but know that in 2032, there will be action, and that's when we need to be prepared. That means it's in the next presidency we will have to decide which future of Social Security we will take. I'm going to go to David listening on the Tom Hartman app, calling from California. David, you're on the line.
3: Yeah, well, thanks, Alex. Yeah, maybe about an hour ago, you had a caller, and he was talking about whether or not Americans could do something to stabilize their personal economy by investing overseas. And I personally, if he gets a chance to find Ben Franklin's autobiography, he describes what it was like to be, you know, in the American Revolution, and basically the British were doing everything possible to ruin the economy and make us suffer and whip us into line. And so he goes into a lot of good examples about what people did to bond together and win the revolution. But investing in your neighbors, investing in making the local community stronger so that you're going to actually have a stability. And I'd urge people if people have got SNAP, the food stamp idea. Out here in California, we have what's called market match. You go down to the farmer's market. And that's always a wise idea because your farmers, you want to stabilize your food sources, and whatever you can do to support the farmer's market is a good idea. But market match, and you've got SNAP, you go to one of the maiden booths and you turn in your SNAP card and they give you the amount of money that you want, and then they give you an extra $10 or $20 or $30 in market match money, which means that you have better spending power. You can buy more. The farmers don't have to drive back with a half-loaded truck. They can drive back with an empty truck, and you can get better food, better quality food, plus whatnot.
1: David.
3: Then, of course, another option is boycott Project 2025, boycott the Koch brothers, boycott Uline, that's a company that makes cardboard boxes for U-Haul, Uline. They're horrible people that support Donald Trump at 100%. So boycott Uline, boycott the Kochs.
1: David, I really appreciate the information and your idea, and I couldn't agree more that investing in your neighbor, investing in our community, investing in ourselves is actually what we need to do and build the future of independence, self-reliance, community reliance, and that there are wonderful programs like the one that you named that we should also have policy changes that make those even better. I'm going to go to Alan in Washington calling from KBCS. Alan, you're on the line. We're running out of time, so try to keep it brief, please.
4: Oh, no problem. I'm going to just offer up my disgust for the Trump administration trying to erase our history. It is such a crock of because the contributions of the people of different colors and races and ethnicities is incalculable. White men didn't just do everything, but they had help, and a lot of people are being erased by this racist administration. It's just disgusting.
1: Thank you, Alan, for that. And I will also say authoritarianism 101, folks, erase the history that doesn't empower the authoritarian. That's what they do. That's what they're doing. And I will say that it's not just Donald Trump. I think that Americans should really dig into the long history of progressive activism and of activism for justice in the entirety of our imperfect history. There have been people struggling to form that more perfect union the entire time. And we can do it when we work together, when we raise our voices together, when we remember our history and aren't scared that it's not perfect, because we look at the successes and carry those into the future, and we look at our failures and take those as opportunities to grow. I'm Alex Lawson. I'm going to be back again tomorrow. Thank you for sticking with me. Looking forward to taking your calls and talking with you tomorrow. You're listening to the Tom Hartman Program. Thanks so much.

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1: George Orwell spoke bluntly about the nefarious nature of advertising, calling it, quote, the rattling of a stick inside a swill bucket. Even Orwell, though, would have been astonished by the cacophony of swill bucket advertising currently being blasted at us by Amazon, Google, Meta, and other profiteering tech giants. What are they trying to sell? Pure hogwash. Having spent billions to develop artificial intelligence so humanoid robots can displace workers, the tech geniuses are now rushing to build thousands of vast computer data centers necessary to power their brave new AI world. Each center will suck up local water supplies, drastically raise people's utility bills, create monstrous industrial blight and pollution, and enthrone such autocratic thugs as Bezos, Musk, and Zuckerberg as absentee political bosses with domineering power over each locality. But the billionaires forgot something. You and me, we the people, are in open rebellion against this Orwellian future, with officials in multiple states and localities just saying hell no to the profiteers' invasive scams. Thus, the billionaire hucksters are frantically rattling their swill sticks. For example, Mark Zuckerberg, whose Meta Goliath already operates 26 massive data centers and is now spending $600 billion to plop more of them in our communities, has launched a multi-million dollar offensive to beat back local opponents. It's running BS television ads in state capital cities, financing political candidates to hype the data centers, deploying untold numbers of lobbyists to rig the rules against opponents, and hiring an army of, quote, community affairs agents to spread AI propaganda. This is Jim Hightower saying, they have the fat cats, but a groundswell of us alley cats has them on the run. To get involved, go to mediajustice.org/tools.
2: Hi, welcome to the Tom Hartman University Book Club. We're reading today from my newest book, Adult ADHD, the first edition, or the first draft or version of which I actually wrote some 20 years ago. But it's we've updated it and reissued it, and I think you'll find it really interesting. This is from the introduction. There's a substantial subpopulation of the world that has a common and somewhat consistent set of personality characteristics. These traits have, for many people, led to difficulties in school, relationships, and work, and are collectively known among psychologists and psychiatrists as attention deficit hyperactivity disorder, or ADHD. When researching this subject, I was struck by the number of ADHD adults I met and interviewed who'd chosen to become entrepreneurs, to strike out on their own, to forge their own unique lifestyles and businesses independent of others. Most often, these people are involved in an ever-changing life, often starting many businesses or regularly leading their existing companies in new directions. They thrive on stimulation and living on the edge. One biography of Ben Franklin asserts that he was America and possibly the world's first real entrepreneur, because rather than simply learning a trade and opening a lifelong business, he learned dozens of trades and created more than 30 businesses, as well as social and governmental institutions, the post office, libraries, all kinds of things Ben Franklin created for this country. This creation of something new over and over again is the core of entrepreneurship. Whether you're a company owner or an entrepreneur within a company where your job constantly involves new projects or change. When writing an earlier book, Attention Deficit Disorder, A Different Perception, I heard from a psychologist who specializes in ADHD that perhaps as many as half of all entrepreneurs have ADHD. Now, a few years later, and after conversations with thousands of entrepreneurs around the country, I've come to the conclusion that nearly all entrepreneurs have ADHD to one extent or another. And I would add probably the vast majority of salespeople as well. I'm not speaking here of the fellow who carefully invests his money in a corner dry cleaning shop, runs his own business on that corner for 25 years to finally retire comfortably. While that person may meet some definitions of entrepreneurship, I'd rather refer to him as an independent small business person. Such people constitute an important and stable core of the business life of their community and of this country. Instead, I'm speaking here of those individuals who create or participate in dynamic, thriving, ever-growing, ever-changing companies. I'm speaking of the ones who take chances, who experiment, Henry Ford, who had several bankruptcies before he hit on a formula that worked, or Thomas Edison, who tried thousands of different variations before he could get a working light bulb. These people's lives are often littered with failures, but their successes have given a spark of vitality and enterprise to America and made our country, particularly in its early days, unique in the world. They continue to bring us innovation and change that give great hope and promise for the future of our nation and the world. Some have applied their entrepreneurial characteristics to become great leaders. John F. Kennedy and Winston Churchill, for example, stand out. Others have created inventions, businesses, social institutions, and art that have changed the world. This book is about people who have overcome their challenges and, in many cases, actually used aspects of their ADHD to achieve prosperity or victory, and for those who would seek to emulate them. This book is for those who are willing to take chances to forge a new niche in the business, social, cultural, political, or art worlds, or to create something new, and how to do that successfully. In the writing of this book, I've interviewed many people in the business world, including some of America's greatest. Few would want to jump up and raise their hands and say, yes, I have something that psychiatrists call a disorder. Nonetheless, all were, to my mind, hunters, my term for people with attention deficit hyperactivity disorders described in this book, to one extent or another. They shared stories of their successes and failures from childhood through advanced age that were remarkably similar. From these stories and my own successes and failures as a business person and entrepreneur, I've assembled a collection of specific tools and techniques for people with ADHD to achieve success in the business world. And then, you know, we get into chapter one, the nature of ADHD. We all experience a spectrum of levels of states of consciousness as we go through moment to moment on daily life. On one end of the spectrum is the very open, distractible state that we experience when driving or walking on a busy street, noticing all the events around us, alert to everything in our environment. At the other end of the spectrum are the tightly focused states of consciousness in which we're so intent on the book we're reading or the conversation we're having that the ticking of the clock in the room or the drone of traffic outside ceases to exist. When in a normal and relaxed state of consciousness, most people fall into a place somewhere between these two extremes of open and focused. They shift from open to focused and back with relative ease. It's difficult for the average person, however, to maintain either an extremely focused or an extremely open state of consciousness for hours at a time without such things as meditation training or the use of drugs like caffeine. The natural tendency is to snap back to the center line between the two states, which is to have a little bit of both. Some people, however, have an off-center baseline state of consciousness as their norm. Estimates vary between experts and researchers, but these people may represent as few as 10 or as much as 40% of the population. And this is the beginning of that difference that makes for ADHD and how it can be a tool, a useful thing, something that can actually help people succeed in the world. So this is our book report, reading today from my book, Adult ADHD, How to Succeed as a Hunter in a Farmer's World.

0: This is the Tom Hartman Program.
1: This is the Tom Hartman Program. I, although am Alex Lawson, filling in for Tom. It is Wednesday, June 24th, and I have been going thematically while I've been guest hosting. So today what I want to really dig into is both how understanding our history can help us plot a future that works for all of us, and also how do we make that future that works for all of us and not just the billionaires who seem to be making the present work for just them? How do we accomplish that? And in all of those questions, I think looking at our history is a great place to start, because although imperfect for the entirety of our national life here in the United States of America, there is a dream, a kernel, a vision that is embedded that maybe we've not reached, but is important to understand and gives us a path that we can move forward in the next 250 years, not repeating what we've done, but building on what we've done, building on the successes and leaving the failures in the past. So to dig into some of our history, I've asked one of the best experts in our nation's history to join us. Liz Covart is the host of Ben Franklin's World, a podcast. She is a scholar who has done her PhD research on the creation of this nation. Liz, thank you so much for joining us on the Tom Hartman Program.
2: Thank you so much for having me. I'm looking forward to our discussion.
1: So Liz, you heard the intro there. I'm trying to get you to answer, what do we do? Where do we go from here? As MLK put it, where do we go from here? But really, I'd love to just talk about where have we been? So can you just tell me about your research and why turning your research into a public space like a podcast is so important?
2: Yeah, so I'm a historian of early America. I actually am a political and cultural historian of the Revolution, and I looked at how the people of Albany, New York became first British, then American people in the early America. And really, I think this all goes back to my upbringing in New Hampshire, the first in the nation primary, where I think as a youth, even, I saw the polarization of our country. And so I like to look at communities that are very disparate, but somehow find unity and come together. And I think history is really helpful for that, and really helpful in our own moment to find out what makes Americans Americans and what it is that we can unite us. The downside of my answer to this question is that 9 times out of 10, it really does seem to be war that brings us together. You know, especially if you look at the divisive times of the New Deal, it's World War II. If you look at the divisive times before the Civil War, it's the Civil War and then Reconstruction that starts to heal the nation and bring it back together. And it was the Revolution, and after the Revolution that brought people together as well. And even those first historians after the Revolution, they're using history, our early American history, as a way to bring the American people together. So history, I think, can be a unifying force as much as it can be also a divisive force.
1: So something that I spoke about yesterday at length, the theme yesterday was solidarity. And so it doesn't scare me that through adversity, solidarity grows. It is often the case. Obviously, we hate war. War is bad. I pray for peace today and every day, and also recognize that the forces of war, the war pigs, the forces of greed, they're there. And pretending that there is a perfect history where everything was great is not useful. I also try to get people to understand and realize that there has been a movement for justice the entire time. So even before the creation of the United States, which, you know, codified chattel slavery, a great sin in the founding documents, There was a abolition movement that was massively powerful that did not win the day that time, but just kept growing. And so we're always standing on the shoulder and work of people who've come before us. And yes, adversity right now feels like insurmountable, but remembering we don't have to do everything ourselves. We can build on what's come before. So tell me a little bit about why Ben Franklin's world. What is it about Ben Franklin that you think is so clarifying for our identity?
2: Sure. Well, the podcast is named Ben Franklin's World because he lived near the entirety of the 18th century. He was born in 1706, died in 1790 or 1791, and he was interested in everything. So I figured there was a top, not a top, you know, all topics were on the floor for covering it on the podcast, which I really like. But the more I've gotten to know Franklin, through reading about him and reading his papers, he's a genuine human being. He changed his mind, especially as you were just saying on the slavery topic. He owned enslaved people. When they ran, a couple of them ran away from him in England. He did not seek them out, and then he became a proponent of the Pennsylvania Anti-Slavery Society. So he is a founder who changed his mind on that topic. But I think with Franklin, we can really see someone who was born really into nothing. He was the eighth son of a Puritan silk. His father was a silk dyer before he was a candle maker. But as you can imagine, in colonial Boston, there isn't a large call for silk dyers. So he does go into soap and candle making, which is, you know, if we look at the scale of trades, it's kind of near the bottom, because you require some chemistry, but not a lot of skill. And Franklin read widely. You know, his Puritans were literate. His household was very religious. So he read a lot of religious tracts growing up. And quite famously, his parents put him in school, but had to take him out of school because they couldn't afford to keep him in school. So if we think about college tuition today, it was grammar school tuition back then. But Franklin, he ends up becoming a printer. He apprentices under his brother. He opens his own print shop. He takes his own opportunities. And if you read his autobiography, he gives himself quite a lot of praise for being a hard worker. But the truth of the matter is, he was a bit of a business genius in this area, and he was able to retire from working at the age of 42 and then devote his life to science and to politics and diplomacy. So Franklin really gives us an encapsulation of different levels of society, how it changed throughout the 18th century, what it was like to live through the American Revolution, and even the Civil War aspect of the Revolution, because he quite famously had a differing of opinion with his son William. They were best friends while William was growing up. And then after the Revolution, Franklin refused to talk to him because William remained a loyalist. And Franklin, of course, was a steadfast revolutionary. So it's through Franklin's eyes we can see quite a bit. And that's what I like about him.
1: So what do you think Ben Franklin's grade for the first 250 years of the American experiment would be?
2: You know, Franklin would be the first to admit that he wasn't a perfect person, and I don't expect any of the founders didn't expect hills and valleys, in periods of decline and periods of growth in the nation's history. I think he would be surprised at how lax we've become as a people in fighting for our democracy and in trying to sustain institutions that are there to, you know, speak for us as the people. We've kind of abdicated our responsibility and our voice in a lot of ways. And I think Franklin, you know, when he famously replied to Elizabeth Willing Powell's question about what kind of government do we have after the Constitutional Convention, he came out and he said, a democracy if we can keep it. And I think he'd be looking at this quote now, you know, saying, okay, it's a democracy, but what are we doing to keep it?
1: Liz, I think that that is a really important quote to end on here because that is how we plot the next 250
0: This
1: years
0: is the
1: as we
0: Tom Hartman
1: work
0: Program.
1: together to keep the democracy, to revitalize the democracy, recognizing peaks and valleys, recognizing the imperfection of everything. And that includes the United States of America. But the democratic ideals that Ben Franklin fought for are worth keeping. us on the Tom Hartman program. I'm Alex Lawson. We'll be right back after this quick break.
2: Bye-bye.
1: We are back on the Tom Hartman program. I'm Alex Lawson, and we will be continuing our discussion today on what we can learn from history and how we can then use that to plan a more perfect union going forward. So I want to take your calls, and so give us a call. We'll be taking calls all show. And right now, I'd just like to thank Liz for her insights on Ben Franklin and on the birth of the United States of America through revolution into a imperfect, yes, but a nation that strives towards an ideal of democracy, which was incredibly radical at the time. Something that I think Ben Franklin, you know, it seems small, but universal franking privileges, meaning the U.S. mail, the postal system, that idea was radical at the time because prior to it, only the privileged aristocrats had the ability to send mail. And it was oftentimes to write to the monarch for a redress of their a redress of grievances. And the idea in America was that everybody should have the ability to communicate with their government and petition their government when they feel that they've been wronged by their government and ask for a redress of those wrongs. And that has led to a system that is really amazing. It's so amazing that I think people take it for granted that the Postal Service is able to move a parcel from one corner of America to the other without much thought beyond. You just have to drop it into a mailbox. But those ideas have become sort of easy to miss. They're easy to miss because people think that they will always be there, and that it is not something that we have to fight for in order to keep. And so we are going to stick with this theme all day on the show, what history can teach us and how we can build a future moving forward that embodies this more perfect union. I'm Alex Lawson, filling in for Tom Hartman, and we will be right back after this quick break.

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2: All right, we are back on the Tom Hartman program. I want to hear from you. I want to hear what you think about our history and our future as a nation. Yesterday, there was at least one caller, but it's something that I am hearing, around, which is a question about the future of America. Like, is the United States of America a going concern? Is it viable? And that seems really scary and also unprecedented. But in fact, it's happened many times in the history of this nation where we have faced incredible difficulties that called into question the entire enterprise, the Great Depression being one of them. From the depths of the Great Depression, it did not look like American democracy was going to survive. Around the world, there was a sort of understanding that was growing and bubbling up that democracy was not the path forward. You know, there wasn't a lot of democracy to begin with, but where there was, it was receding into authoritarianism. And, you know, that is very similar to what you're seeing today, where there is a march of authoritarianism happening. But from the depths of the Great Depression, the New Deal was born. And the New Deal was about saving American democracy. It was about answering that question that Ben Franklin asked, what are we willing to do to keep it? And the answer was create policies and systems that ensure that the billionaires and Wall Street don't take everything, and we actually have a country where the people who build the country, the working people who work every day to make this country what it is, actually get the gains of their labor. We did many things, but we created the minimum wage, right? We created the right to form a union and collectively bargain. We created Social Security, unemployment insurance, and the list goes on. It wasn't everything. We didn't get national health insurance. That was originally in there, but it was dealt away. And I think that's what Francis Perkins would still be most mad at us about, is we still don't have guaranteed health care. But the path forward was clear. If you built a country that worked for the working people who build the country, then democracy has a chance. Not just the chance, then democracy can build the greatest nation on the face of the planet. And you look at those times, and that is the difference. Those policies were in place to ensure that there was not an Elon Musk becoming a trillionaire. And now I'd like to look around at the election results in New York, but New York's just the latest. You know, Mamdani, Bernie Sanders, there is a clean sweep yesterday in New York. And these are against powerful establishment incumbents. But you're seeing that around the country. D.C. just had the same thing. Democratic Socialists of America, or left populists, are rising right now because that is the vision of people who are fighting for a system that works for the working people that build this country. And I want to know what you think. What did you take away from the results in New York? So I'm going to go to Boyce calling from North Carolina, watching on YouTube right now. Boyce, you're on the line.
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2: Great.
3: I just am almost thankful for Trump. I've been a liberal Democrat since before I could vote, thanks to my parents, father particularly. And as I'm seeing it, so long as the junk that Trump is doing is stopped by the courts or some other way, that he's waiting
2: Oh, voice, you're breaking up.
3: I think Trump is waking us up to what somebody more ability and competence could. So we need to...
2: Voice, I think I got you, but you're breaking up, so I'm going to have to guess some of what you're saying, which is that Donald Trump is waking people up to the danger of somebody of similar malice, greed, desire to overturn democracy, but with more competence. And I think that that is that's true. The danger coming down the pike at America is somebody who is similar to Donald Trump in many ways, but is more competent. Somebody who could, paint the reflecting pool and not have it turn into an algae swamp within a couple weeks because he drove his motorcade down the empty reflecting pool, putting dirt and oil all over it. We've had painter after painter call in all week telling us how incompetent that job was. And so it is a danger. And Boyce, I think that that's incredibly important to raise, that the American people need to understand that our democracy is ours, our country is ours as long as we're fighting for it. It is ours as long as we're putting in the effort, but that there are an entire worldview, people with a worldview that is anti-democratic. They don't want democracy. Curtis Yarvin and the Dark Enlightenment, all the billionaires. So we need to fight for our democracy, and that's going to be a key theme today. I want to hear from you. Give us a call. Let me know what you think. You're listening to the Tom Hartman Program. I'm Alex Lawson, filling in for Tom, and we will be right back after this break.
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1: Our book today in the Tom Hartman Book Club is The Hidden History of American Oligarchy, Reclaiming Our Democracy from the Ruling Class, by me. This is from the chapter titled The Supreme Court Sets Up American Oligarchy on page 99. If you were looking for a date when our modern American oligarchy started, it would be January 30th, 1976. It was a clear day in Washington, D.C., the temperature well above freezing with a light wind. When the Supreme Court handed down their decision in the case of Buckley versus Vallejo, the New York Times noted in a front-page article, quote, "Campaign finance law in New York, New Jersey, Connecticut, and 32 other states will require drastic revision in the wake of yesterday's Supreme Court decision that struck down nearly all limits on campaign spending by candidates for federal office," end quote. It was the first of a cascade of decisions that reached their peak in 2010 with Citizens United versus FEC. From 1789, when the Constitution was ratified and we officially became a republic, until 1976, when the Supreme Court decided to strike down thousands of state and federal laws put into place over a century or more to hold back oligarchy, the federal government had never before interfered in the rights of states to regulate money in their elections. In 1907, in fact, the federal government itself had made it a felony for any corporation to give money to candidates for federal office with the Tillman Act. Buckley struck down most of those laws in 1976, despite the objections of Justice Byron White, who said that money in politics posed, quote, a mortal danger against which effective prevention and curative steps must be taken, end quote. 2 years later, in a decision authored in part by Lewis Powell, the justices extended the you may spend whatever you want to influence elections logic to corporations, citing the 1886 Santa Clara County head note in their First National Bank of Boston versus Bilotti decision. Prior to Buckley, candidates for office had a huge incentive to do at least the bare minimum necessary to meet the needs of their voters. Elections turned on performance as much as ideology. But by Reagan's 1980 election, all that was necessary was that candidates and incumbents say that they were doing what voters wanted, because big donors and campaigns themselves could simply amplify the candidates' words ad infinitum via purchased media. Politics turned from the art of the possible to the art of the con, at least for those politicians and parties willing to sell themselves to the highest bidder. Probably the best example of this were Reagan's twin assertions that ridding workers of the right to unionize would lead to better wages and benefits, and that if taxes on the very wealthy and big corporations were radically reduced, it would make working class people wealthier. Both were demonstrable lies, with centuries of evidence proving them false. George H.W. Bush, in the 1980 Republican primary, even called Reagan's claims voodoo economics, saying, quote, it's just not going to work. Although after Reagan picked him as VP, he was reduced to stammering on national TV that he'd never said such a thing. Union leaders, meanwhile, warned their workers that once the unions were reduced in power, wages would begin to fall and Republican free trade agreements would ship millions of unionized jobs overseas. Nixon had opened the door to China, and the G.H.W. Bush administration negotiated the NAFTA deal with Mexico. Think tanks getting massive infusions from the scions of banking and oil fortunes poured out the propaganda, though, and it took 30 years or more before most working class Americans figured out that they'd been screwed back in 1981. In 1992, Bill Clinton assured Americans that deregulating banks would make people's savings safer, that gutting the social safety net and ending welfare as we know it would benefit poor people in depressed parts of the country, and that NAFTA would open the door to millions of new tech jobs to replace all those dirty factory jobs that would go to Mexico and later to China. By 2008, voters were starting to get wise to the game and rejected Senator John McCain's argument that more tax cuts and fewer unions would revive the economy. Voters went instead for hope and change. After Barack Obama took office, he had only 74 working days during his entire presidency with a filibuster-proof Senate through which he could pass legislation. Nonetheless, he got the Affordable Care Act and dozens of less notable but important pieces of legislation passed, particularly the creation of the Consumer Financial Protection Bureau, which to date has recovered over $12 billion stolen from average Americans by big banks. Donald Trump, riding a long-shot candidacy, apparently got the memo. He'd been a Democrat his entire life because that party largely

NAFTA to help him beat Hillary Clinton, whose husband had signed that despised trade deal. The argument for oligarchic control is the same argument that's been made by conservatives throughout history, from Thomas Hobbes to Sir Edmund Burke to Warren Harding and Donald Trump. The book, The Hidden History of American Oligarchy, Reclaiming Our Democracy from the Ruling Class, by Tom Hartman.

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1: Welcome back to the Tom Hartman Program. I'm Alex Lawson, filling in for Tom. I want to get to as many of our phone calls as we can. Give us a call, 202-808-9925. I want to hear from you. We can talk about anything, but today I want to talk about, I'm focusing on what our past can teach us about what kind of future that we can have. But talking, let's actually stick with that and go to Marty, who's watching on YouTube, calling from Florida. Marty, you're on the line.
2: Thank you. Can you hear me?
1: Yes.
2: Okay, good. I'm a senior citizen, and I was involved in the anti-Vietnam movement in the 60s, and even going that far back for pro-Palestinian statehood and rights. I think one of the important lessons we can learn is that actually those of us on the left have been right. We were against the stupid and unnecessary and illegal war in Vietnam, the same for the war in Iraq, the same for a lot of our misadventures in Latin America. We have been right on these issues, and I think it's time that we will save a lot of time and money if we actually do listen to the reasons why the left has focused on what is right, what is just, what is international law, particularly now on Palestine. It's time we hold Israel accountable. The sooner we hold them accountable, the sooner there will be peace in the Middle East. Iran is not the problem. Actually, Part of the problem is what Israel is doing to the Palestinians, what Israel is doing to Lebanon. And so we hope that if we learn from the past, we know what the right directions are. And it's going to be a lot of courage to do it. But my feeling is that let's do what is right for Palestine, let us do what's right for Iran, let's do what's right, because ultimately we have to.
1: Marty, thank you so much for the call. And I agree, we have to do what is right for the people everywhere. And, you know, and not being flip, but the war pigs are always wrong. You can just look time and time again. Focusing on using war as the only tool of foreign policy has led us to a diminished place in the world. When we are doing our best, it's when we're leading through diplomacy. But really, when I think American policy just allows an ally, Israel, to do whatever they want, even when it is in violation of international laws, that cannot be a path forward. And so we need to recommit ourselves to a foreign policy based on diplomacy and peace. It's really simple. And domestically, we need to recommit ourselves on policies that are driven by justice for all, for everyone, economic justice, racial justice, environmental justice, gender justice. That is the path forward. And you're right. The left, progressives, we have been

0: Correct. And right now you're seeing that, I believe, because for too long, the Democratic Party, which has, is the party on the left in our silly two-party system, has actually hewed more towards a sort of, well, let's be less bad than the Republicans. And that's not what people are looking for. You saw that yesterday in New York, and you're seeing it in election after election in this country, that the path forward is a new path forward that says, yes, we can have nice things. This is the richest country in the history of the world. Not only can we have health care for everyone in this country, you get sick, you get the care that you need. Get rid of the idea of a deductible. Those are made-up terms that are just there to enrich the billionaires more. Of course, we can have health care for everyone. We can have the best health care for everyone in this country. And just a reminder, oh, how are you going to pay for it? It saves $450 billion a year, Medicare for all. So the question is, how can we afford not to? And the answer is, we can't. The only path forward is us coming together, working together on policies that empower the working class and stand against the continued accumulation of wealth and power, by the billionaires. But we can do it. And the key is understanding that all power resides with the people. The politicians are lent their power by the people, and it's up to us to take it back when they're not delivering what we are demanding. And we're demanding a country and a world that is governed for the majority of people, for the many, and not for the few. And as imperfect as it has been, that was the guiding principle at the birth of this country, was that it would be a country that is working for the many and not just the few. Obviously, we didn't get there in one. We haven't even gotten there in 250 years, but we have another 250 years ahead of us, and we must start taking into clear focus that that's the only way forward. I'm going to go to Ciola, listening on the great KPFK in Los Angeles. Go ahead, Ciola.
1: Oh, good morning. I wanted to bring it to your attention. I live in Los Angeles, California, and what is happening here, they're letting them, we have rent control, which is 3%. You can only raise your rent. But what they are doing, any apartment or homes that was built before 1978, those the only one has rent control. The new buildings they're building now, they have no rent control, and people don't know that. So they're trying to run the middle class out of California, and they are giving, they got all these pot shops and all that stuff. So they're making a lot of these people dependent on drugs and all that stuff, so they can control them. And a lot of them out there need help on the streets, and they won't give them help. And then Newsom putting in a 1% gas tax on us, haven't even taken that off. And then I don't know who did the burning of the home in Pasadena and Altadena, but they did that so they could have revenue, more revenue. So those people who was under rent control, was under Prop 13, which their taxes couldn't go up that high. So they make sure that they have more revenue coming in. So I don't know who did that, but I think it was done on purpose. But if you invested when you was...
0: I hear what you're saying, and I agree that the squeeze on working people is coming from all sides right now. I do think that California is doing some things that are trying to fight back against that. And you're seeing the push-pull between the many and the few there as well. The billionaire or wealth tax that's being proposed in California, that makes a lot more sense than a tax that is primarily felt by working people. And the housing crisis across this country, being driven by private equity, again, turning our housing, where we live, into a commodity that they can just extract enormous profits from, and at the expense of people who just want to live in a house or an apartment, a home that they can afford while they're working hard or in their retirement. And obviously, we can do this as a nation. We just have to create the right policies to do it. But the policies are simple. The difficulty is the political will to enact those policies. So, Ciola, thank you so much for your call. And I agree that we need to get the housing crisis addressed in this country, everywhere in this country. We need more units. And if we do that, again, it's like, how are you going to pay for that? It pays for itself. It's like providing free education. It pays for itself. The only people who don't win are the billionaires. And that's always the ones who are saying, how are you going to pay for it? And the answer is, we're not going to pay you. We're going to pay ourselves. We're going to invest in ourselves. We're going to do things for the working people. I'm going to try to sneak a really quick call in here. Julie on XM, you are on the line.
2: Hi, Alex. First off, I want to say that I just absolutely am such a fan of you and Social Security Works, and I wish you had your own podcast. But anyway, my question is when you take the cap off of Social Security, will those who exceed that amount of money, the $184,000 or whatever, will they receive more benefits? Because that's some of the argument that I get into with people who are making that amount of money, and they say, well, why should we take the cap off if all I'm going to earn is exactly what I'm earning now? Do you understand what I'm asking?
0: I do. And Julie, I'm going to answer this really quickly right before we go to break. But all of our policies that we have actually do, the more you pay in, the more benefits you get, just like is across the whole system.
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0: We are back, and I will keep answering the question of what happens when you raise the cap or modify the cap. Benefits will go up for those people who are going to be paying more. It's just at the higher levels, it will replace a smaller percentage of their of what they pay in. That's the way the entire system is designed. So down at close to minimum wage, it replaces Social Security, replaces a much higher percentage of each dollar paid in. For the ultra wealthy, the idea is, at the very top end, you don't need to re be replacing as much of each of those dollars. But as a social insurance program, all of the bills that we talk about and push continue with the idea that the more you pay in, the higher your benefit is. I'm going to go to Renee on Free Speech TV. Renee, you're on the line.
1: Hey, thanks for being out there doing a great job for Tom Hartman. My question is for you is what's going to happen when Donald Trump finally bankrupts America? Because he bankrupts everything he's ever touched, and you see what's going on. It's all about money going to him. So what's going to happen? Are we going to go into a deep depression, or are we going to just keep going 500 trillion for our national debt and then we finally topple? What's going to happen? Can you let me know?
0: So, the truth is that the US prints our own money. So, the concept of bankruptcy is different, and we're the world's reserve currency. So, the biggest danger is actually that second part, is losing the faith of countries around the world that the US is a safe investment, that US Treasury bonds are a safe investment. When it comes to the debt and the deficit, it is always possible to tax the ultra wealthy and to change policies so that we can actually get out of a deficit and pay down our debt. And that is incredibly manageable. We print our own money. So that sort of saves us from the concept of bankruptcy. It's actually just about a choice of where you put the money. So when you put the money, like they gave trillions of dollars in tax handouts to billionaires. Those billionaires just take that money and they just put it in an overseas bank account. And if you say increase Social Security benefits, the people who receive those Social Security benefits, they spend it directly into the US economy. That makes everybody wealthier. If
1: Security.
0: you cut $1 trillion out of Medicaid, that makes all of us poorer. And that exacerbates the financial difficulty of the entire country. When you march around a Papers, Please police force to terrorize neighborhoods to make this a country that people don't want to come to because they don't believe they can build a great future here, that makes us poorer and smaller as a country. So thanks so much for the call. I'm Alex Lawson, filling in for Tom Hartman, and we'll be right back after this quick break.
1: Well, that didn't answer my question.

0: Hey, thanks so much for sharing our program and for reaching out to our stations and sponsors and letting them know that you're listening. It really means a lot to us. All right, folks, we are back on the Tom Hartman program. I'm Alex Lawson filling in for Tom Hartman. And to the last listener, I think you got cut off right as you were going to say, that doesn't answer my question. Question is, what happens when Trump bankrupts America? Trump can't bankrupt America in terms of money. Trump can bankrupt America in terms of morality. Trump can bankrupt our standing in the world as a country that is reliable. And if that happens, then it will be incredibly difficult to build back from that. And that has been historically the end of superpowers. Is when people, when other nations don't see them as a reliable partner, they don't see them as a place that they want to come to, they want to invest in. And so that is what Trump is doing. It's not a matter of deficit, debt, bankrupt, and cash money, because this is the wealthiest country in the world. There's more than enough money. We just need policies that put it in the hands of the people and in investments that make our country strong. So I want to go to Pat in Albuquerque, New Mexico, watching on YouTube. Pat, you're on the line.
1: Hi, Alex. Hey, I'm a mid-60s boomer, lifelong Democrat, never voted for a Republican in my life. If I was in Maine, I would. For the first time ever. But so that gives you a little idea where I'm going. I want to give you a little sense of, since I realize full well that this is absolutely the last radio show that I should listen to, especially my heart doctor would not recommend it because it raises my blood pressure. Every word that comes out of your mouth, right? So, I can't remember, outside of progressives electing Trump twice, I can't remember a worse day. Dan Goldman was ousted yesterday by Smiley, this kid in New York, Smiley Mamdani, right? And Ro Khanna is endorsing Graham Platner, as Bernie is, as Tom is, as I'm sure you are. What I will tell you is, you won't hear from moderates because they don't think they can get on the air, and they know that you'll get them off the air as quick as they get on, just like you will now. We could have a 2 or 3 hour conversation, and I'm more disgusted with the lunatic left, which is you. My friend.
0: Got it, Pat.
1: It's you.
0: I am not going to have a two-hour conversation with you because we've got other callers. But thanks for calling in. And I understand that, you know, there are differences of opinion on the future path for this country. And I do think that, you know, say, take Maine. Graham Platner is doing incredibly well with the people of Maine. That's who he's winning over. And that includes moderates. So Susan Collins, you know, for all of what she says, she's a moderate. She has lied and voted with Trump in all of his deeply unpopular policies that don't work for working people. So I think that, you know, the truth is, you can look at like a governor like Abigail Spanberger, who is a moderate, and I don't agree with her on everything. She doesn't agree with me on everything. But we've worked together incredibly well in the past and will in the future as well. And what she fought for is affordable life for the American people. She fought to say, I'm going to take on Trump and challenge him. Those are the people who are winning, people who are saying we can build a better future from where we are right now. And it's guided by really simple things, incredibly popular positions like guaranteeing health care for everyone in this country, expanding Social Security by making the billionaires pay the same rate into Social Security as the rest of us, not more, just the same rate. Just like a minimum wage worker pays in on all of their income, billionaires should pay in on all of their income as well. That is a moderate position. I've got the polling. Republicans love it. Independents love it. Democrats love it. The only people who don't love it are elites. So I think, you know, we could have a two-hour conversation not on the radio, and I think we'd find that, you know, we agree on a lot of things. We might disagree on some, but the main one that I'd like to point out is that this is not a left-right situation that we find ourselves in. This is a top-bottom. This is a tiny elite who are looting the country, who are taking our money out of our pockets and putting it into their offshore bank accounts. In the last real quick minute here, Phil, KPFK, you are on the air.
2: Alex, real simple. You need to stop working for the big boys and create your own business. Put more mom and pop on the street and on a level that you can afford to place. So Mondavi in New York just did it in with the food. He gave them a big building and put alternative food people. So my suggestion, juice bars, fitness centers, bike shops for sure, and get out of your car if you can, and hamburgers, and help more mom and pop. So maybe your listeners can use GoFundMe. The problem is finding the space to put it in. The people that own big apartment buildings need to be just your listeners who don't have to have rent control. Trying to control this monster is pretty tough. So more mom and pop on the street. Simple as that.
0: Bill, I couldn't agree more. And I travel around this country a lot. And where I see the healthiest communities are when I look around and every business is a new name that I've never seen before. Mom and pop stores as far as the eye can see. So couldn't agree more with you there. And Phil, thank you for your call. I'm Alex Lawson filling in for Tom Hartman. You're listening to the Tom Hartman Program, and we'll be right back with more of the show at the top of the hour. Give us a call.
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4: George Orwell spoke bluntly about the nefarious nature of advertising, calling it, quote, the rattling of a stick inside a swill bucket. Even Orwell, though, would have been astonished by the cacophony of swill bucket advertising currently being blasted at us by Amazon, Google, Meta, and other profiteering tech giants. What are they trying to sell? Pure hogwash. Having spent billions to develop artificial intelligence so humanoid robots can displace workers, the tech geniuses are now rushing to build thousands of vast computer data centers necessary to power their brave new AI world. Each center will suck up local water supplies, drastically raise people's utility bills, create monstrous industrial blight and pollution, and enthrone such autocratic thugs as Bezos, Musk, and Zuckerberg as absentee political bosses with domineering power over each locality. But the billionaires forgot something. You and me, we the people, are in open rebellion against this Orwellian future, with officials in multiple states and localities just saying hell no to the profiteers' invasive scams. Thus, the billionaire hucksters are frantically rattling their swill sticks. For example, Mark Zuckerberg, whose Meta Goliath already operates 26 massive data centers and is now spending $600 billion to plop more of them in our communities, has launched a multi-million dollar offensive to beat back local opponents. It's running BS television ads in state capital cities, financing political candidates to hype the data centers, deploying untold numbers of lobbyists to rig the rules against opponents, and hiring an army of, quote, community affairs agents to spread AI propaganda. This is Jim Hightower saying, they have the fat cats, but a groundswell of us alley cats has them on the run. To get involved, go to MediaJustice.org/tools.

Our book today for the Tom Hartmann Book Club is Notes on a Nervous Planet by Matt Haig. This is from the chapter, well, it starts with the chapter, A Life Edit, on page 4. I was scared. I couldn't not be. Being scared is what anxiety is all about. The bouts are coming closer and closer. I was worried where I was heading. It seemed there was no upper limit to despair. I tried to distract myself out of it. However, I knew from past experience alcohol was off limits, so I did the thing that had helped before to climb out of a hole, the thing I forget to do in my day-to-day life. I was careful about what I ate. I did yoga. I tried to meditate. I lay on the floor and placed my hand on my stomach and inhaled deeply, in, out, and noticed the stuttery rhythm of my breath. But everything was difficult. Even choosing what to wear in the morning made me cry. It didn't matter that I had felt like this before. A sore throat doesn't become less sore simply because you've felt it before. I tried to read, but found it hard to concentrate. I listened to podcasts. I watched new Netflix shows. I went on social media. I tried to get on top of my work by replying to all my emails. I woke up and clasped my phone and prayed that whatever I could find there would take me out of myself. But, spoiler alert, it didn't work. I began to feel worse, and many of the distractions were doing nothing but driving me further to distraction. In T.S. Eliot's phrase from his Four Quartets, I was distracted from distraction by distraction. I would stare at an unanswered email with a feeling of dread and not be able to answer it. Then on Twitter, my go-to digital distraction of choice, I noticed my anxiety intensify. Even just passively scrolling my timeline felt like an exposure of a wound. I read news websites, another distraction, and my mind couldn't take it. The knowledge of so much suffering in the world didn't help put my pain in perspective. It just made me feel powerless and pathetic that my invisible woes were so paralyzing that there were so many visible woes in the world. My despair intensified. So I decided to do something. I disconnected. I chose not to look at social media for a few days. I put an auto response on my emails, too. I stopped watching or reading the news. I didn't watch TV. I didn't watch any music videos. Even magazines I avoided. During my initial breakdown years before, the bright imagery of magazines always used to linger and clog my mind with feverish racing images as I tried to sleep. I left my phone downstairs when I went to bed. I tried to get outside more. My bedside table was cluttered with a chaos of wires and technology and books I wasn't really reading. So I tidied up and took them away, too. In the house, I tried to lie in darkness as much as possible, the way you might deal with a migraine. I had always, since I was first suicidally ill in my 20s, understood that getting better involved a kind of life edit, a taking away. As the minimalist advocate Fumio Sasaki put it, there's a happiness in having less. In the early days of my first experience of panic, the only things I had taken away were booze and cigarettes and strong coffees. Now, though, years later, I realized that a more general overload was the problem, a life overload, and certainly a technology overload. The only real technology I interacted with during this present recovery, aside from the car and the cooker, were yoga videos on YouTube, which I watched with the brightness turned low. The anxiety didn't miraculously disappear, of course not. Unlike my smartphone, there is no slide to power off function for anxiety. But I stopped feeling worse. I plateaued. And after a few days, things began to calm. The familiar path of recovery arrived sooner rather than later. And abstaining from stimulants, not just alcohol and caffeine, but these other things, was part of the process. I began, in short, to feel free again. Most people know the modern world can have physical effects, that despite advances, aspects of modern life are dangerous for our bodies. Car accidents, smoking, air pollution, a sofa-dwelling lifestyle, takeout pizza, radiation, that fourth glass of Merlot. Even being at a laptop can pose physical dangers. Sitting down all day, getting an RSI. Once I was even told by an optician that my eye infection and blocked tear ducts were caused by staring at the screen. We blink less, apparently, when working on a computer. So as physical health and mental health are intertwined, couldn't the same be said about the modern world and our mental states? Couldn't aspects of how we live in the modern world be responsible for how we feel in the modern world? Not just in terms of the stuff of modern life, but its values, too. The values that cause us to want more than we have, to worship, work above play, to compare the worst bits of ourselves with the best bits of other people, to feel like we always lack something. And as I grew better day by day, I began to have an idea about a book. This book right here. I've already written about my mental health and reasons to stay alive, but the question now was not why should I stay alive? The question this time was a broader one.
How can we live in a mad world without ourselves going mad? As I began researching, I quickly found some attention-grabbing headlines for an attention-grabbing age. Of course, news is almost always designed to stress us out. If it was designed to keep us calm, it wouldn't be news. It would be yoga or a puppy. So there's an irony about news companies reporting on anxiety while also making us feel anxious. Anyway, here are some of the headlines. Stress and social media fuel mental health crisis among girls, from The Guardian. Chronic loneliness is a modern-day epidemic, from Forbes. Facebook may make you miserable, says Facebook, Sky News. Steep rise in self-harm among teenagers, from the BBC. As I said, it's ironic that reading the news about how things are making us anxious and depressed actually can make us anxious. And that tells us as much as the headlines themselves. Notes on a Nervous Planet by Matt Haig.

0: This is the Tom Hartman Program.
1: This is the Tom Hartman Program. I am Alex Lawson filling in for Tom. We've got another couple hours here of a great show. I want to hear from you. Give us a call. But right now, I want to it's an honor of mine to bring on our next guest. We're going to stick with the theme of what history can teach us, what now can teach us about building a brighter future together. And I guess sometimes what that means is dressing as a giraffe to stand up to the forces of authoritarianism. So to talk about all of that, I'm really honored to be joined by Robbie Rhodes-Steamer. Rob, thank you so much for joining us on the Tom Hartman Program.
2: Hell yeah, ready to make some mistakes, very excited to be here, and also ready to talk about the character, because it is an over-the-top wrestling character, Robbie Rhodes-Steamer, that I created.
1: Tell us just a little bit about what brought you to create it. We met at No Kings in Minneapolis.
2: We did.
1: Where I was talking to John Nichols, one of the smartest
2: legend.
1: Political analysts, legend. And he was pointing at you and being like, that's the kind of energy that we need right now to connect with people who are tuning out all over the place. And then you came up and were like, hey, can you introduce me to John Nichols? And I was like, absolutely. And I really felt that was a really important moment. So just tell me a little bit about, this character that obviously you developed for a very specific through a very specific analysis of what's needed in this moment.
2: For sure. I mean, I'm from Massachusetts, home of Abby Hoffman, Worcester and whatnot, and adhere a lot to the same, I think, protocols as the Yippies. Absurdity activism is such a great tool for de-escalation in this country. And, I had the honor 15, 20 years ago of starting to tour with a Vermin Supreme who would run for president with a boot on his head, promising everybody free ponies. And we went to the Trump inauguration, the first one, DNC, Charlotte, North Carolina, and just learning the power of de-escalation for both sides using absurdity comedy, that we can still get out the message of how insane ICE and MAGA are, but at the same time, using the same community building school tools as they did in Haight-Ashbury, the Merry Pranksters, when they were starting to have 50, 60,000 people at Golden Gate Park every day, 65, 66, right before the Summer of Love. And it's a lot of the same tools I'm incorporating, playing the Jeffrey Epstein giraffe so kids can learn about the Jeffrey Epstein files into current contemporary activism. Traveling all over the country to whatever city Trump declares a war zone and bringing the gift of humor and comedy and levity in almost the same way that in yesteryear, psychedelic music used to be that linchpin to connecting the community together. And I very much feel absurdist activism with the Frogs, maybe what I'm doing, people like Walter Masterson, people like Rook T. Winchester up in Minneapolis. It's just, I think it's a wave that's sweeping the country and that's giving our youth a new art form and vernacular on the protest front to express themselves with. Almost the same surge as I've seen in folk music or read about, because I wasn't there with the Beatniks in the early 60s or whatnot. But I'm feeling the same sort of vibes and energies, and I can't wait to bring that all back home next week to 7 days in D.C.
1: So I don't want to talk for you here, so I'm going to ask questions. But I also just want to tell you what I'm seeing is that especially young people, they don't have communication channels that they trust. And there's so much bleakness when it comes to what's going on, right? I mean, devastating images crossing our brains every single day, seemingly designed to create hopelessness, apathy, and checking out. And it seems to me that what you're doing and that absurdist or comedic activism is also aimed at piercing that hopelessness and that apathy and connecting with people in a way that is fun. that is saying you can be strong, you can be just, you can be in the struggle, and it can be fun. And in fact, maybe it has to be fun in order to bring more people in. And the way we beat money power is with people power, more people. So, can you speak on that?
2: Absolutely. I feel a large part of this art form is re-romanticizing the counterculture. We want to give to the community before we have a call to action. And I feel like sometimes with a lot of these protests and marches, that kind of falls short, that we're so obsessed with what we're going to do to strike a blow against MAGA and ICE, with screaming, "This is what democracy looks like," for 3 hours and marches. And I don't think that's nothing wrong with that. I just don't think it should be an absolute of the community. When you combine the arts, in terms of music, comedy, and giving people an opportunity to express themselves, we're a very artistic country. It provides levity in a way that, yeah, seeing these devastating images every day on our screen, they want us to have our wills broken. They want us to give up. And there's definitely a discontent and cynicism in this country. But on the other end, we can rebuild through community and through art and activism. And that's a large part of what I feel like I focus on, is the cultural standpoint, is how do we attract people in the same way that Trump? And we have to understand that Trump is part of the WWE Hall of Fame, and a large part of the WWE is almost carny, like monster truck, like a rock concert type of energy that they pull for a lot of his events. You know, Trump is considered to be one of the funniest guys in politics, even though, you know, he's a fascist regime runner. On our end, I feel like more and more we need to sort of switch the vernacular of a protest to more of a festival, Grateful Dead parking lot, community base. We're still going to do our marches. We're still going to be angry at ICE detaining marginalized people all over the country and torturing them and whatnot. But we don't need to stoop to their level of violence, and we don't need to shut everything down to prove a point. What we can offer the working class on both sides, because there's so much discontent on both sides of the parties for Trump, is we offer them a new movement, a place where they can go, that I very much felt No Kings is germinating, you know, the basis for, of having these events that go far beyond activism base, but community base. We give music, we give mutual aid, we give a platform with open mics for our speakers and our performance artists to go on the streets. That's what I love about Flair in Washington, because they got it down to a science. You know, when you're going to go to 7 days in DC, which is starting June 28th, going to July 4th, you're going to see firsthand how you can become a grassroots activist on the street front. We have a 300 person pass to get into Congress, and we also hit the Heritage Foundation, and people can learn on site how to perform, how to do performance art activism, how to meet so many talented, creative influencers and activists from across the country, and be dealing in community-based organization. And I think it's just a wonderful opportunity for anybody that's curious about how we go about our organizing and our activism to come along and join the party and maybe get re-energized about the spirit and history of this country. That,
1: Robbie.
2: you know, the real revolutionists, the renegades that really were on the other side, the Abby Hoffmans,
1: Robbie,
2: the
1: stick with us.
2: Perrys,
1: After this
2: and Casey.
1: quick break, and we'll be right back.
2: Sure.
0: This is the Tom Hartman Program.

0: And we are right back. And I want to just give the mic over to Robbie, but just to point out a couple things. These are not new ideas, these are old ideas. If you look at organizing in the past, in the movement for justice, it was filled with community events, gathering people together, summer camps, educational and fun events, because community is where people meet their neighbors and get organized and find their power. And when you're in solitude, that's where you feel powerless. So talk about, you've said it a bunch, but talk about community and what you're trying to do to build community.
1: I think through any major surge on community-based activism, you always have a hand-in-hand relationship with the arts and the creative side of it. We look back at Haight-Ashbury once again. We look back at the influence of the Grateful Dead, Jefferson Airplane, the Mamas and the Papas, and along with activist comedians like Abbie Hoffman, Jerry Rubin, you have this spirit of culture and community that romanticizes things, that have people become convicted to a cause because they love the art, they love the community, they love the family. And yes, at the same time, to hell with Trump and ICE. We are not trying to make this into a whole joke. What we're trying to do is get a lot of people who are isolated right now at their homes watching this death scroll of people being arrested, protesters for no reason, getting 50-year sentences down in Texas. Like, it's getting out of control. And what we need to do on the other end is make that surge that we've always had on the progressive movement. We had it with Bernie, where, right before, God, man, 2020, when they had the candidates drop out after the New Hampshire primary, Bernie was number one. Bernie literally at the New Hampshire primary was having a rally that night with the Strokes, AOC, we were going and whatnot. And that's what we're talking about. Like, the Democrats have not run a proper primary since 2008. Like, think about that. 2012, Obama ran unopposed. 2016, we had Hillary with the superdelegates, if anybody remembers that. By the time we got to the California primaries, oh man, Hillary had already won. She has 200 superdelegates. 2020, pretty much Biden after the New Hampshire primary. The other candidates, dropped out. Biden all of a sudden had the support from everybody and surged to number one without really Bernie having a chance to have the voice of the people. And once again in 2024, Biden ran unopposed. So we need to, in 2028, have a movement, a progressive platform of community and activism and family coming together to reunite and energize the left. And I think we're heading towards that. When you watch where organizations like 5051 were at the beginning of last year, 2025, where I remember up in Boston, the first one in February, there was 40 people in the snow. And to go from that to millions, to having the largest single day protests, which I consider more to be festivals and sort of an activist atmosphere, but to go in such
0: Robbie, let me
1: leaps and
0: cut in.
1: bounds over a year,
0: I don't want to cut this
1: incredible.
0: conversation off. Can you
1: Sure.
0: stick through a longer break and come back with
1: I
0: us?
1: got you. I got you. I'm here
0: All
1: for you.
0: right, then we are going to do that. I'm Alex Lawson, filling in for Tom Hartman, speaking with Robbie Roadsteamer, and we'll be right back after this break. We'll be right back.

0: The Commonwealth Report is journalism that works for you, not corporations, not billionaires, news for the public, not the powerful. Twice a day, we break down what matters to your life. 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Stay informed, stay empowered.
1: And we are back with more of the indomitable Robbie Roadsteamer. And it's just really fun having you on here. And I want to also, though, just I don't want to bum us out here, but you are doing all this activism and building community and fun in the face of really huge authoritarian crackdown on you. You've been arrested multiple times, thrown into detention centers by ICE, and yet you keep coming back. How do you find that love and that energy to stick with this community building exercise? Just speak on that.
2: Because I have a love to begin with. And I think a lot of times in this country, with the way pop culture the last couple of generations have been removing the real creative side, I feel like the last movement was like grunge in the early 90s, like MTV rocked the vote. And it's easy to be disillusioned right now. There's no question. I find the love because I'm still head over heels in love with this country, man. It has given me opportunities beyond anything. And I internally, maybe I'm an idealist. I come from Kennedy country, JFK, RFK, senior Bobby, 68, I'm talking. You know, they were idealists too. And the fact is, they put themselves in plenty of danger. JFK knew he was going to get shot. He was telling everybody around him, you know, that that was probably going to be the way. As a matter of fact, if you read the morning of, and this is in the Warren Commission report, he literally turns to Jackie, as said by his advisor, Kenny O'Donnell, and he says, "Jackie, if somebody wants to get at me, there's nothing the Secret Service can do, so why worry?" And I think on my end, it's the same thing. I really don't mind being arrested by ICE and going through a day of their nonsense when I know that there's hundreds of thousands of marginalized people going through 20 times worse. And my conscience doesn't allow me to sleep at night knowing that we are just turning a blind eye, quite a bit of the country, to what's happening to the Latina community, the Hispanics. It's just making me sick to my stomach. So I'll eat. I never had a parking, you know, anything more than a parking ticket like 6 months ago. And now I have three ICE arrests on my record, which, by the way, they're all cleared. Like, I have no charges, but I also have three lawsuits, two under the Torts Federal Act with Portland and Minneapolis with my lawyers, Jesse Marathu and Tim Phillips over in Minnesota. But I'm on the offense with them. As a matter of fact, based on the donations, I'm releasing a music video in the next couple of days with Dale Restigini, who has directed Guns N' Roses, Dropkick Murphys, Tiger. I'm releasing a huge music video of me singing on a fire truck at the ICE agents in Los Angeles 2 weeks ago. And I'm just going to keep on going. Like, for me, nothing can stop me, man. I'm not afraid of ICE. I'm not afraid of MAGA. I am going to be a voice for the people and help them get re-energized that there is hope in this community. And yeah, I hope that people who are hearing this, maybe they think about going to 7 days in D.C. next week. I actually have an event next week called WrestleMagnia, where we are having a pretty much a parody of UFC and Trump's birthday, where we will have, and this is the first time I'm showing this, the heavyweight championship WrestleMagnia belt, which be awarded next week to an activist in the main event. We're going to have possibly Jolly Good Ginger go up against Josh Hokit, who was that terrible guy from the UFC that talked crap about Michelle Obama. And next week is our chance to combine comedy, activism, comedy, and a way to just get people re-energized as we get into the midterms and inspired. That's all I want to do, man. I got enough damn videos over a million and whatnot that my ego or whatnot, yeah, it's been, my thirst has been quenched. On the other end, I want people all around me to fall in love with their narratives again, their stories, and believe that, you know what? We might be a midterm away from turning this around. We've been playing defense and fighting to stay sane for so long, we have no idea of progression anymore.
1: Robbie, man, it has been a real great conversation with you. I can't wait to see all of the things that you do. 7 days in D.C. is one of them, but there's so many more coming up. The movement continues. Let's bring this energy, this activism, this hope and love, and make people realize that it's joy is the most potent anti-fascism there is. And if anyone wants to Google something and read about Luna Luna, the greatest art installation against nuclear annihilation and fascism from 1987, Basquiat's Ferris wheel, there's so much. Andre Heller put it together, and his idea was, what can we do to fight against fascism and the growing threat of global annihilation due to nuclear weapons? And his answer was, let's build a carnival. Let's build a carnival and have people come together and have the greatest artists of the time be part of this to create joy and whimsy, because that is the antidote to authoritarianism. You got about 10 seconds, but I want you to tell people how they can follow you, how they can get in touch, and how they can grab a little bit of the indomitable spirit that you bring.
2: Amen. And let's have a hand for Alex. Incredible job today filling in for Tom. Robbie Road Steamer, just Road Steamer, just my name. You see it on the screen. Road like you drive on steamer. And also 7 days in D.C. Don't forget, we need your support. But find me on the nets, man. I will make you laugh. You can get me. I was the last person to troll Charlie Kirk. A lot of fun up there. Let's make the MIFs this summer, the new summer of love.
1: Thanks so much, Robbie.
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It's the Tom Hartmann University Book Club. Today we're reading from Donut Economics, brand new book by Kate Raworth, Seven Ways to Think Like a 21st Century Economist. And on page 21 in the Who Wants to Be an Economist chapter, Seven Ways to Think Like a 21st Century Economist, here they are. Whether you consider yourself an economic veteran or novice, now is the time to uncover the economic graffiti that lingers in all of our minds. And if you don't like what you find, scrub it out. Or better still, paint it over with new images that far better serve our needs and times. The rest of this book proposes seven ways to think like a 21st century economist, revealing for each of those seven ways the spurious image that has occupied our minds, how it has come to be so powerful, and the damaging influence it has had. But the time for mere critique is past, which is why the focus here is on creating new images that capture the essential principles to guide us now. The diagrams in this book aim to summarize that leap from old to new economic thinking. Taken together, they set out, quite literally, a new big picture for the 21st century economist. So here's a whirlwind tour of the ideas and images at the heart of Donut Economics. First, change the goal. For over 70 years, economics has been fixated on GDP, or national output, as its primary measure of progress. That fixation has been used to justify extreme inequalities of income and wealth, coupled with unprecedented destruction of the living world. For the 21st century, a far bigger goal is needed, meeting the human needs of every person within the means of our life-giving planet. And that goal is encapsulated in the concept of the donut. The challenge now is to create economies, local to global, that help to bring all of humanity into the donut's safe and just space. Instead of pursuing ever-increasing GDP, it's time to discover how to thrive in balance. Second, see the big picture. Mainstream economics depicts the whole economy with just one extremely limited image, the circular flow diagram. Its limitations have furthermore been used to reinforce a neoliberal narrative about the efficiency of the market, the incompetence of the state, the domesticity of the household, and the tragedy of the commons. It is time to draw the economy anew, embedding it within society and within nature and powered by the sun. This new depiction invites new narratives about the power of the market, the partnership of the state, the core role of the household, and the creativity of the commons. Third, nurture human nature. At the heart of 20th century economics stands the portrait of rational economic man. He has told us that we are self-interested, isolated, calculating, fixed in taste, and dominant over nature. And his portrait has shaped who we have become. But human nature is far richer than this. As early sketches of our new self-portrait reveal, we are social, interdependent, approximating, fluid in values, and dependent upon the living world. What's more, it is indeed possible to nurture human nature in ways that give us a far greater chance of getting into the donut's safe and just space. Fourth, get savvy with systems. The ironic crisscross of the market supply and demand curves is the first diagram that every economic student encounters. But it is rooted in misplaced 19th century metaphors of mechanical equilibrium. A far smarter starting point for understanding the economy's dynamism is systems thinking, summed up by a simple pair of feedback loops. Putting such dynamics at the heart of economics opens up many new insights, from the boom and bust of financial markets to the self-reinforcing nature of economic inequality and the tipping points of climate change. It's time to stop searching for the economy's elusive control levers and start rewarding it as an ever-evolving, complex system. Fifth, designed to distribute. In the 20th century, one simple curve, the Kuznets curve, whispered a powerful message on inequality. It has to get worse before it can get better, and growth will eventually even it up. But inequality, it turns out, is not an economic necessity. It is a design failure. 21st century economists will recognize that there are many ways to design economies to be far more distributive of the value that they generate, an idea best represented as a network of flows. It means that going beyond redistributing income to exploring ways to redistributing wealth, particularly the wealth that lies in controlling land, enterprise, technology, knowledge, and the power to create money. Sixth, create to regenerate. Economic theory has long portrayed a clean environment as a luxury good, affordable only for the well-off. This view was reinforced by the environmental Kuznets curve,
which once again whispered that pollution has to get worse before it can get better and growth will eventually clean it up. But there is no such law. Ecological degradation is simply the result of degenerative industrial design. This century needs economic thinking that unleashes regenerative design in order to create a circular, not linear, economy and to restore humans as full participants to Earth's cyclical processes of life. Today, excuse me, seventh, be agnostic about growth. One diagram in economic theory is so dangerous that it's actually never drawn, the long-term path of GDP growth.

0: independent insight free. 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
1: And we are back on the Tom Hartman program. I'm Alex Lawson filling in for... because I went a little long on that last guest, but Robbie Roadsteamer was just so much fun to talk to. Robert, calling from Texas, watching on Free Speech TV. Robert, you're on the line.
2: I heard that somebody said in the next year or two they're going to not tax Social Security anymore.
1: The taxes that you're talking about are state taxes on Social Security benefits. There are also federal taxes on higher income Social Security benefits. I think that when we deal with Social Security going forward, and again, it's 2032 now that we have to look at, that's the action forcing event. I think that it makes perfect sense to not have the revenue coming in from people who've earned their benefits, who've worked hard, paid into the system. That's not the problem. The problem are the billionaires who aren't paying into the system. So all we have to do is get the billionaires to pay the same rate in on all of their income, and we can look at all of the other revenue sources like taxing benefits and see if they make sense anymore. And I think that we should be guided by who is doing the right thing, which is hardworking Americans who are paying into the system, and who are cheating and gaming the system, the billionaires. Let's address the problem from there, where the problem's coming from, the billionaires. So thank you so much, Robert, for your call.
2: I'd like to tell you one other thing right quick.
1: Go ahead, Robert.
2: I used to live in Houston. I moved there in 79. I lived there for 25 years. Houston's got a very diversified people, all kinds. For 25 years, I never heard of anybody having a problem with somebody being here illegally. They weren't calling the police and saying these day laborers standing on the corner someplace where they're making them uncomfortable or anything. And if they did have a problem, I'm sure if they called the police, they would take care of it. My wife caught a guy with stolen credit cards at the airport and called the airport police. They arrested him. He threatened to kill her, come back and kill her for calling the police. They found numerous stolen credit cards. They came back a week later and said, we deported that guy because he's wanted in Mexico. He's going to end up in a lousy jail down there for a long, long time, and said, don't worry, he's not coming back to get you. So why we have ICE is just a joke, in my opinion, because, like I say, in Houston, it was a common thing if somebody was here illegally, if they didn't go through the process. They should go through the process. I'm not against doing right. But when we go messing with the South America, with our CIA down there, messing in everybody's business, creating poverty down there, where the hell do you think they're coming?
1: Robert, to
2: mess things up.
1: What an important analysis. And thank you so much for the call. And I couldn't agree more. I mean, when you have people who are coming to this country to work hard and play by the rules. And part of the rules is the de facto rule that for decades, the bosses have wanted people coming here without lawful papers, right? Because it depresses wages and it allows bosses to take advantage of those people without their lawful work papers. And that has been the system. So the system that people are working in is not of their own choosing, but people who choose to come to this country and work hard, we should have a system that welcomes them with open arms, because that's how we build a bigger and better and greater America than we have. Going the other way leads to a smaller and darker and a very dark place where our country is less safe, where our freedom is evaporated, and where we're all worried that you could piss off Stephen Miller and he sends a paramilitary

0: military police force to throw you in a gulag. That is not the future that the American people want. And when it comes to criminals, when they break the law, you can call the police on criminals. All criminals can always be arrested and deported. That's not what ICE is doing. ICE is arresting our neighbors. ICE is arresting people, and they're doing it to show force. They're doing it to enforce an authoritarian government. Robert, thank you so much for your call. I'm going to go to Les listening on the great KPFK, calling from Glendale, California.
1: Hi, Alex. First of all, I'm thrilled to discover that Tom had you filling in again on his show because I think you're terrific. And I always enjoy hearing you whenever you're a guest anywhere. I wanted to recommend a film, 1776, following up on talking about using entertainment to educate. 1776 was the film version of a Broadway play that was a Tony Award-winning play in 1968. The movie came out in 72, and it's a musical dramatization of the writing of the Declaration of Independence. And while that sounds odd for a premise, it is one of the most brilliant scripts ever written, and it uses the actual writings of the times. The letters and so are even incorporated into the script and to the lyrics of some of the songs. So it's pretty historically accurate. Of course, there's artistic license, to cram, months into to a 3-hour presentation. But 1776 is a great way that shows the battles that were going on, the discussions, the conservatives, and the people who were really trying to work and do something different and found this country. And I find that I reflect back on this movie so many times when current political discussions come up, as well as understanding better the founding of the country. The authors were trying to bring it to life. They wanted to realize that these were, really real people that had problems and strengths and make it very real.
0: Les, thank you so much for the recommendation. I have not seen it, so I just put it on my list. I will watch it. And I think that cultural pieces like that are so important for telling our story. As imperfect as it is, that is something that we have to embrace, is the imperfections and understanding that it is our job to then form a more perfect union over and over and over and over again, and that the struggle is intergenerational and we each do our part. I'm going to really quickly go to Ray in Texas on Free Speech TV. Ray, you're on the line.
2: Yes, good evening. How you doing?
0: Good, good.
2: Okay, I have two questions. You made a statement earlier about people can rich folks send their money overseas and make more money off it. And I was curious to know whether we poor folks here in this country can do the same thing, or is that just rich folks?
0: I mean, generally, rich folks have the ability to make money with their money in ways that poorer folks do not. And there are systems set up to help money make money. But there's also, there are giant policy things that allow, say, hedge fund traders, they don't, there's the carried interest loophole, which poorer folks just, they don't have access to that. But that alone is an enormous wealth generator for the already wealthy. So there are ways that people can make wise investments who aren't rich. But what the rich have are opportunities to make unfair investments that only they have access to. Only if you're the scion of a real estate family can you take advantage of some of the policies around wealth accumulation with real estate. So what we need to do is actually get back at creating policies that allow wealth to be created by people who are not born with it, and that value labor higher than capital. And there are policies that do it. We just need the political will to get there. So, Ray, you said you had two things. What's your second?
2: Yeah. Second thing is this. Tom mentioned a couple weeks ago, if you live in a Republican state, which is I'm Texas, I'm Republican. I mean, that's Republican. If you're Democrat voting, if I understood him right, does the Democrat vote count or not? Because he said something about electoral vote.
0: So, Ray, we're running out of time here, but I'm going to try to answer that. Your vote counts. The Republicans are going to try to cheat any way they can. They try to put up hurdles based on making it harder for Black Americans, for Americans of color to vote. They put up as many hurdles as possible, but you make your vote count and you make the message sent overwhelming so that it can't be ignored, and force your voice to be heard by doing it standing together with millions of Americans. I'm Alex Lawson, filling in for Tom Hartman. We're going to take a quick break here and be right back. Stick with us.
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0: We are back on the Tom Hartman program. I'm Alex Lawson. Going to go quickly to the phones here. Going to Gabe in California. Gabe, you're on the line listening on Free Speech TV.
1: Hey Alex, how are you doing? You're doing a great job sitting in for Tom. Thanks for having me
0: Thanks.
1: on here. I just wanted to talk about the topic that you put up for the day of America and what we've learned in 250 years in our history and what we can do to keep changing this country. And kind of sadly, it seems that there's a lot in America where we haven't really learned to confront our past and make necessary changes. And it seems that Trump is a symptom of that we've kind of somewhat like de-evolved and allowed someone like Donald Trump to gain power. And here we are 250 years after the revolution and the birth of this country. And, we have another Mad King, or who is waging an assault on civil rights, and we're once again kind of going back to Jim Crow. It's Jim Crow 2.0, and I mean, just look at what's happened in the South with the disenfranchisement, and basically, Black people just can't vote anymore, or they can vote, but their vote just doesn't matter, and they have no representation. And we've gone back to another starting to try to have someone trying to we've gone back to almost another Gilded Age, and oligarchs have got more power, and the gap between rich and poor and inequality has just grown. And it seems that we're just not learning these lessons. And so, yeah, I agree with you. We need something really new, really fresh, and be able to create that change that we want to see, because we're not doing it right now. And Trump is just an example of it as a symptom.
0: Gabe, thank you so much for your call. And I agree with you. We need to look at our history, warts and all, and understand that we are only engaged in our piece of a generations-long struggle. And we are our goal is to create a more perfect union, a more perfect union. It's never to create, we're not gonna, it's not gonna be finished. It's an ongoing process. But we've been through hard times before. We will get through these hard times. And the key is to use the fact that more people are paying attention now to the dangers of losing our country as it exists, and are saying, no, you're not going to take my freedom away. No, you're not going to take my vote away. No, you're not going to have a Supreme Court just allow politicians to be bought by the highest bidder. We can change all of that. All that it takes is the political will to do so. And that will comes from the people. Politicians are a lagging indicator. The bravery and the vision comes from the people when we raise our voices together and say, this is the path forward. So we're going to do it, Gabe, together. We're going to build something new and better. I'm Alex Lawson filling in for Tom Hartman, and we'll be right back.

0: Hey, thanks so much for sharing our program and for reaching out to our stations and sponsors and letting them know that you're listening. It really means a lot to us.
1: We are back. Going to the phones. Let's talk about history, what we can learn from history from now, and how we can build a better future. I'm going to go to James calling from Alabama, listening on XM.
2: Good afternoon, Alex. How are you today?
1: Good, good. How are you?
2: Oh, man, it's mighty fine. I'm enjoying your program. I enjoyed that Robbie Rhodes steamer, man. Now, I was a kid during the 60s, but I did enjoy the yippies and the antics, the public theater that was going on. And yeah, we need that spirit again, most definitely. But I am having a lot of time wrapping my head around the Epstein giraffe. I don't know why you would demean giraffes that way. What have they ever done to you to compare that monster, that hideous, that incubus to a giraffe? But anyway, I love history, but the place that we're in with these maggots, with these ridiculous oligarchs and thieves, you can compare it to the robber barons, to the Industrial Revolution, the Gilded Age. But, you know, just think, I shudder to think what J.P. Morgan could have done with the internet and with Fox News. You know, if you lived in a place where they had newspaper circulation of a particular institution, you know, it was localized. And it would, thinking about what the advantages they have today of being able to tell these lies, that people just swallow, just absorb. And there's not anywhere near enough pushback on these liars, for my like. I mean, living in Alabama, I love hearing the people who live in the areas where there's still democracy, where there's still free speech. You know, I think Robbie, he was sounding like it was San Francisco to me by his references. But,
1: he's,
2: you know,
1: he's
2: Alabama,
1: Massachusetts.
2: I think he was born. But again, Massachusetts is a great place also. There's still lots. I love, I drive a truck, so I go everywhere. And I love being in an area like Massachusetts where you can talk about how despicable and terrible a person Donald Trump is. But trying that down here in Alabama, it just, I think it would, it shocks me every time, the amount of people who just believe that have trouble with reality. They can't differentiate between fantasy and what's real. And anybody that's a supporter of Donald Trump just lives in a total fantasy world, a destructive fantasy.
1: Thank you so much for the call, and I agree with you. The great Michael Brooks used to say, and I hold it close to my heart, sympathy for the con, none for the con men. It is important to remember that how much propaganda people are hit with, as you said, you know, just Fox News, but there's more now. The billionaires are buying up all of the media. And so people have a really hard time understanding what's actually going on. But at the same time, if you look at our history, you know, that's not new. Hearst, the papers, you know, Google Yellow Journalism. I know you, most people know about it, but I mean, like, The oligarchs controlling the media is a trick as old as oligarchy and tyranny. If you can control the story, then you can control what people think. If you can control what people think, then you can control the people. And that's why shows like the Tom Hartman program, and people like Robbie Rhodes-Steamer, and so many others who are trying through every avenue to get the word out, to get the truth out about what's going on. But also, at the end of the day, policies have consequences. And when they cut $1 trillion out of Medicaid, hospitals are going to close around Alabama. And those are the times when it's so important to have, right? That's when there's a like, oh, I was told that this wasn't going to happen. It's in those moments that we have to seize upon the ability to say, yeah. You've been told a lot of things. You've been told a lot of lies. And here is the truth. And sharing the Tom Hartman program and other truth tellers to people is such an important part of breaking the grip that the authoritarians have. I want to take really, really quickly Paul in Pennsylvania. Paul, you are on the line.
3: Hi, Alex. I wanted to talk about a problem that we can, I think, agree is something that needs to be addressed. The President of the United States is the Commander in Chief of the military. That needs to be completely written out of the Constitution. We don't need a Commander in Chief of the military. Congress has the power to declare war. One man can have all the power to direct the military. That's why we have a Joint Chiefs of Staff. That's why we have a Pentagon. Now, there's over 1,600 generals. One man all by himself simply can't do it. Certainly not in this day and age, not with nuclear weapons, not with a dozen aircraft carriers, with 1,000 bombers that can basically wipe out a civilization by lunchtime. It's too much for one person to hold.
1: Paul, thank you so much. I think there is a tension. We do want civilian rule of the military, but I also agree that there is way too much power with no safeguards in the hands of one person, and that we have to come up with a system that protects the people from the capriciousness of power by one person. And we can. These are choices that we can make going forward. We're going to be right back next hour. I'm taking your calls all hour, so call in.
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5: While the production of my lowdown commentaries is high tech, I confess that I'm antiquated. I still write each piece in longhand, applying my ballpoint to paper. This has caused bewildered glances from some who see me scribbling away in local coffee shops and bars. Recently, one fellow sidled up and whispered, "Watch out! If they see you doing this, they'll haul you off to the Smithsonian." But we handwriters might not be as obsolete as the key tappers assume. A fast-spreading grassroots movement is calling for schools to re-emphasize the value of writing and printing by hand instead of being wholly dependent on machines. Already, 24 states, as varied as Mississippi and California, now require public schools to teach cursive writing in third through fifth grades. This squares with new understanding of how brains absorb information. While keyboards are faster, the slower, more tactile act of handwriting creates longer-lasting comprehension of letters and better retention of the thoughts they convey. Neuroscientists find that rote keystrokes on a computer require little mental engagement, while physically drawing out words and ideas takes coordination of multiple areas of the brain to focus memory, eyes, and fingers on creating a written product. Just writing this piece conjured up a fond remembrance of my early childhood, sitting on the floor of our home learning to draw the ABCs, both print and cursive, on those line practice pads. It was both an artistic exercise and the development of a foundational tool for a life of learning. This is Jim Hightower saying, yes, computer literacy is an indispensable element of today's childhood curriculum, but so is the richer development of human thinking through putting pen to paper. So let's do both.
4: This is the Tom Hartman Program.
0: Our book today in the Tom Hartman Book Club is The Storm Is Upon Us by Mike Rothschild. The subtitle, How QAnon Became a Movement, Cult, and Conspiracy Theory of Everything. This is from Chapter 2. It's titled The Calm Before the Storm, How QAnon Started. Like so many recent lurches into the bizarre and inscrutable, the QAnon conspiracy theory began with a cryptic comment made by America's first conspiracy theorist president, Donald Trump. And like so many of Trump's other conspiracy adventures, it was a comment that was understood by nobody around him. On the night of Tuesday, October 5th, 2017, Trump called the White House press corps, who had been dismissed for the day, back to the state dining room. The president was holding court with top-ranking military officers and their families, enjoying the pageantry and adoration of his office. Military salutes, pomp and circumstance, a motorcade at your beck and call, and a briefcase full of nuclear codes that could destroy the world. In that magnificent room, with cameras clicking away, Trump stood in the middle of a line of uniformed and evening-gowned military staffers and spouses, looking around, enjoying what he saw. And in that muddle, speaking to nobody in particular, a tone into which Trump so often dropped when speaking off the cuff, he casually launched a conspiracy theory that would shatter America's brain. You guys know what this represents? Trump asked the room full of press. They did not. Tell us, sir, said one reporter as cameras clicked and generals duly smiled. Maybe it's the calm before the storm, the president quietly intoned, as if he were the holder of a great secret that he could no longer contain. When one of the reporters reasonably asked what the storm was that he was referring to, Trump continued his cryptic riddle, could be the calm before the storm. Then there was silence as Trump and the best and brightest of the military continued to grin and cameras continued to snap. Finally, he spoke again. We have the world's great military people in this room, I will tell you that, he continued, pumping his fist and moving his hand around in a circular motion. We're going to have a great evening, he concluded. Then he thanked everyone for coming and began ushering out the reporters who he had just ushered in. But the media wasn't done, and the questions kept coming. What storm, Mr. President? You'll find out, Trump said to nervous titters among staffers, as White House aides desperately tried to wrap things up before the president said anything so potentially war-starting. The whole exchange lasted less than 40 seconds, and was just one comment in a presidency full of strange utterances, empty boasts, misspelled threats, and unhinged ramblings about things that may or may not exist. Naturally, it was also the only thing the media wanted to discuss the next day. After all, when you got a room full of high-ranking military officers surrounding the head of the National Command Authority as he makes ominous proclamations, questions do need to be asked. Was Trump hinting at a new offensive against ISIS? A preemptive strike in North Korea or Iran? Something even worse that wasn't on anybody's radar? Follow-up questions the next day didn't help matters as Trump merely smirked, winked, and repeated, "You'll find out," when asked about the storm as he took questions during a cabinet meeting. The rest of the Trump administration scrambled to make it clear that whatever Trump was talking about, they had nothing to do with it. Vice President Mike Pence told reporters to take it up with his boss. Then Press Secretary Sarah Huckabee Sanders offered up this word salad, quote, "As we've said many times before, I know the president has, as I have from this podium on quite a few occasions, we're never going to say in advance what the president's going to do," end quote. Trump's enemies of the people, as he was fond of calling them in the mainstream media, were clueless as well. Vox called the remark odd and ominous, while NBC News labeled it as simply cryptic. The Washington Post lamented that the stridently stupid remark had put the world on edge.